0: strained many athletic departments, which are now running deficits. Now states like North Carolina and Louisiana are earmarking sports betting tax revenues for their universities. For years, L.A. has been known to have the largest population of displaced veterans in the country, but NPR's Quill Lawrence reports that this year, the region is reporting a 26% decline in homelessness among vets.
1: Advocates for homeless veterans in Los Angeles are celebrating a win, as the number of vets living on the street, counted each year on a single night, dropped by a quarter this year. The improvement over the past 3 years is even better, a 42% drop, says the Director of Veterans Affairs for L.A. County, Jim Zenner.
2: Since we started One Team 3 years ago with the VA, county, city, and community partners, we've increased permanent housing placements by over 40%.
1: The VA helped create what Zenner called the One Team, which formulates a list of homeless vets in L.A. by name and then works to help them individually, streamlining all available agencies and non-governmental groups in the effort. Quill Lawrence, NPR News.
0: A U.S. Army unit is offering troops a reenlistment bonus of 4 days off timed around the November release of the video game Grand Theft Auto 6. Commanders of the 9th Brigade Engineer Battalion at Fort Stewart, Georgia, included it in a memo to soldiers. The GTA 6 release is expected to be one of the biggest gaming events of the year. This is NPR News from Washington.
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4: This is The World. I'm Carolyn Beeler. Thank you for joining us. Tomorrow, Britain holds its first National Day recognizing victims and survivors of terrorism. More than 300 survivors are set to participate in the event in central London. The organizers say the day is about acknowledging the lifelong trauma many people experience after a terrorist attack. It comes as the UK's terrorism threat level remains at severe. The World's Europe correspondent, Orla Berry, has more.
5: Fegan Murray didn't know her son Martin was at an Ariana Grande concert in Manchester the night a suicide bomber, wearing a black backpack filled with bolts and explosives, entered the arena.
6: I only found out through my daughter, who came in my bedroom to check if Martin had texted me or tried to ring me, because he was at the concert with friends and they thankfully all got out safely, but they couldn't find him.
5: It was May of 2017. Martin's friends kept ringing Murray's home that night to see if he had called. At one point, Murray says, she was overwhelmed by a strange feeling.
6: I just had that very physical feeling and I just knew he'd died. I said to my daughter, Martin is dead. And unfortunately, 24 hours later, that was confirmed.
5: The Manchester Arena bombing was the worst terrorist attack Britain had faced in over a decade. 22 people died, some of them children, and hundreds were injured. A public inquiry later found that the attacker, who was born in Manchester, had become radicalised towards violent Islamist extremism. John Saunders, the inquiry's chair, also concluded that the bombing could have been prevented.
7: There was a realistic possibility that actionable intelligence could have been obtained, which might have led to action preventing the attack. The reasons for this missed opportunity included a failure by the security service, in my view, to act swiftly enough.
5: So many people were affected by the Manchester attack, Fegan Murray says, that it was a long time before she or her family received any sort of psychological support.
6: Then this sort of thing happens to you as a family. You go from a normal life into, within seconds, into emotional and psychological freefall. You are completely and utterly lost, out of your comfort zone. You don't know what to do. You can't think straight. And the help you need is instant. And it just wasn't there.
5: Tomorrow's Remembrance Day should remind people of the pain many survivors are still going through, she says. And it should serve as a warning that the threat of terrorism hasn't gone away.
8: The Home Secretary has confirmed that the Joint Terrorism Analysis Centre has raised the terrorism threat level in the UK from substantial to severe. This means it is now highly likely that a terrorist attack could happen in the UK.
5: In April, Lawrence Taylor, the head of counter-terrorism police, announced that change in Britain's terrorist threat level after a series of anti-Semitic attacks in London.
9: It's not intended to indicate that, you know, you shouldn't go outside because you should be scared of an attack.
5: Jessica White is Director of Terrorism and Conflict Studies at London's Royal United Services Institute.
9: It's intended to make sure that people are being aware of their surroundings, are, you know, reporting things if they're finding suspicious activity, to encourage greater public awareness.
5: White says it isn't just Islamist extremists or far-right agitators that British counter-terrorism police are monitoring. There are also threats coming from state actors like Iran and Russia. Earlier this summer, former UK Prime Minister Keir Starmer said Iran may have played a part in those anti-Semitic attacks in London.
10: We need stronger powers to tackle the malign threat posed by states like Iran, because we know for a fact that they want to harm British Jews.
5: Survivors of terrorist attacks are hoping that Andy Burnham, the new UK Prime Minister, will elevate tomorrow's event by taking part in the ceremony.
11: As much as we as victims have remained very involved, naturally I think it needs that government buy-in for this to actually be a national day rather than just be a day of, you know, sort of recognition.
5: Travis Frayne from Lancashire was on a university field trip in London in 2017. He was studying history at the time and, along with some classmates, had just visited the Houses of Parliament. As they walked along Westminster Bridge that afternoon, a man in a grey SUV suddenly revved up and sped towards them.
11: Myself and all of my friends were hit by the car. He had mounted the pavement, the terrorists, and he was trying to hit as many people as he possibly could.
5: The attacker, Khalid Massoud, killed 4 people and injured 50 more. Frayne was left with broken bones and shrapnel wounds. Massoud, like the Manchester Arena bomber, was born in Britain. Frayne ditched his plans to become a history teacher and began campaigning for better support for victims of terrorist attacks. Fegan Murray became a campaigner too. Last year, a new law called Martin's Law, named after her son, was introduced in the UK. It requires public venues to be better prepared for a potential terrorist attack.
6: The work I do on Martin's Law is to protect other people. I'm trying to avoid what I have to deal with as a mother. I have my child's ashes on a bookshelf at home.
5: All I can do now, she says, is work towards preventing a tragedy like the Manchester Arena bombing from ever happening again. For The World, I'm Orla Barry.

0: When a ship is too old to operate, it gets torn apart for scrap. People at shipbreaking yards in South Asia do most of that difficult and dangerous work. It's an industry marred by a history of accidents. Last Friday, 9 people died at one of these yards in southern Bangladesh. Bangladeshi journalist Salman Saeed joined me from the capital, Dhaka, and explained what happened to the workers as they began to take apart a ship.
1: So when they were trying to dismantle these metals, suddenly these hydrogen sulfide gas started leaking. They were getting unconscious. Though this factory did have all these green certificates or safety certificates, but still, you know, they had this big accident.
0: Is there blame being laid? I mean, whose fault does this seem to be?
1: So the government has immediately set up an investigation committee and all those things, but the locals are still blaming the breaking yard owners for lack of safety equipments given to the workers.
0: Do these kinds of accidents happen frequently in Bangladesh's ship breaking yards?
1: So frequently, since last 2 decades, there was over 250 plus workers who have died in this shipbreaking yard. But then again, Bangladesh has also signed Green Yard Convention in Hong Kong in 2025. And then since then, it has reduced in terms of death. In last 1 year, we had like around 84 accidents where 15 people dead and 81 injured. It was reported in the local medias. And then there was a huge gap. We haven't heard any major accidents in the shipbreaking yard until this Friday, 14th August.
0: You have been to similar shipbreaking yards, right?
1: Yeah.
0: What do they look like? Can you describe? They're pretty striking places.
1: I have been to this shipbreaking yard few times, but it's really tough to get in. There's lots of toxic fuel on the beaches. Even the water is polluted. They will wear these wellies, the workers, and they will be breaking these ships very manually.
0: Rain boots they're wearing?
1: Rain boots, right. So those rain boots, and then they will have some eyeglass protection, some safety helmets, and they will have these welding machines. So they will literally break it manually. And these metals, sometimes they just drop it from these huge ships. It will just fall on the ground.
0: Mm-hmm.
1: Then they will drag these metal sheets with manual labor. As you know, there is a huge demand for these metal because we in Bangladesh, we don't have any metal mine or anything like that. So 90% of the recycled metals that comes from these ship breaking yard is either used in the construction sectors of Bangladesh, or some of them are used also in the shipbuilding sector, because Bangladesh has also entered in the shipbuilding sector in the last few years.
0: So can you just describe like where these ships are on land, what it looks like, and how people actually get access to them to work? Like what does it look like and feel like to be on these docks?
1: So as you know, Bangladesh has one of the longest stretch of beaches in the world, right? So these ships come through this Bay of Bengal, and they come in these beaches. So they're dragged up from the water to the beach side, and then they're docked there, and then they have these we have the labor salary is very cheap in Bangladesh, so this is what also is a big advantage for the factory owners. So you get cheap laborers, and because of the economical condition of Bangladesh, this is a sector that everyone wants to work here. Though everyone knows about this risk, these people don't have any other work.
0: It sounds like there have been efforts to clean up the industry, make it less dangerous with that green compact that you were talking about. Is the government saying anything now about any additional need to regulate more, make things safer for workers?
1: So currently the government is a bit investigating on this factory. How did this accident take place? What went wrong? So they're still investigating it. It's been almost 6 days, but government has several times have tried to clean up these messes in different sectors of the industries, but it's still too early to say, well, unless until this report comes out.
0: What's causing this to be such a dangerous industry?
1: So in Bangladesh, the laws are all there. Environmental Ministry will put some rules, but you know, the industry is also some loopholes to work around it. So corruption is one, but the whole sector, shipbreaking sector, it is a risky business and everyone knows about it.
0: That was Salman Saeed, a journalist based in the capital of Bangladesh, Dhaka. Catherine Finch is from Wales and since childhood has played the national instrument of her country, the harp. She is known for her collaborations, but her newest recording is a solo project. It features recent works that Finch, who's in her 40s, composed and dedicated to her 13-year-old self. The songs on Notes to Self are built around letters that Finch wrote to Katie, which is what she went by as a little girl. Those letters provided the inspiration for her music.

0: Dear Katie, she writes in one of her letters, I know it's very hard to imagine that one day everything that currently fills your mind with worry will fade away. This is a more intimate sound for Katrin Finch. She's performed with Irish fiddlers and with Senegalese kora players. That is a West African harp. There's no real way to put a descriptor on the kind of music she makes. Finch recently told the Classical Next Festival that she's not even sure that matters.
1: Even in the last decade, I think I found it really difficult to categorize the music I've been playing and you know, working with other people. But I think increasingly, actually, this idea of having to label music and having to box yourself into one category is becoming less and less relevant.
0: In other words, just listen and appreciate. Don't worry about what category the music might slot into. The last line to one of those letters Katrin Finch wrote to her 13-year-old self also is a reminder to just appreciate what is in front of us. You won't realize it now, she tells Katie, but time is the one thing that you will never get back.

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0: This is The World. I'm Carolyn Beeler. When the new academic term begins at colleges and universities this fall, some classrooms and labs in the U.S. may be missing instructors, while students across the Atlantic are likely to see some new faces. DW's Anna Pujol-Mazzini has the story.
4: Kartik Sheth used to have one of the top jobs in science at NASA.
5: I, for the last 10 years, was in the government, so I was at NASA headquarters since 2015. And I came back to NASA as NASA's associate chief scientist.
4: After 15 years working for the institution, Sheth wasn't particularly worried about job security. But then...
5: I was actually in California at the launch for SpheriX. And that Friday, the chief scientist, Kate Calvin, wrote me an email. And she said, Karthik, I remember you said you had somebody coming to the office next week, a student. Are they still coming? I said, yes, she's going to be there. And Kate wrote back and said, no, she should not be here. And it was a very strange email to get on a Friday evening. And a colleague of mine who works at the White House told me, I think that's a good idea. I don't think you should have the student there. So I was like, all right, we're probably getting laid off.
4: On March 10th, 2025, Kartik Sheth's entire office was eliminated by the Trump administration. It was the first few weeks of the second Trump mandate, and thousands of federal workers were being laid off.
5: Now, my student was still there, so I went in and I told her, I said, hey, you get to be at the front row of history being made, as we're the first people to get riffed from the government.
4: Sheth was a federal worker. He's also an astrophysicist.
5: I would say most of my career has been spent on trying to understand how galaxies like the Milky Way first formed and how they came to be today.
4: But here on Earth, political development started to impact his work and the work of many other academics.
6: We're also going to stand up to the radical left communists, Marxists, fascists, and frauds who have taken over our universities.
7: The Department of Education says it's now investigating 60 colleges and universities.
8: The Trump administration making good on its threat to cancel $400 million in federal grants to Columbia University.
4: Sheth grew up in Mumbai. He and his family moved to the U.S. when he was 14.
5: It was the first time in 40 years I did not have a job. And having grown up very poor and always worked since the day I came to the U.S., it was a strange feeling to go, okay, what do I do now that I'm in my 50s?
4: While he was figuring out his next move, on the other side of the Atlantic, Éric Berton, the president of Aix-Marseille University, was ready to take action.
9: I was shocked by the sheer violence of what was happening in the United States. So in March 2025, I decided to create the Safe Place for Science program to welcome researchers from American laboratories whose academic freedom was being restricted by the Trump administration.
4: The institution was one of the first in the world to welcome U.S. researchers who wanted to leave the country. Berton thought he would only get a handful of applications from early career researchers.
9: We were overwhelmed by the response. We received 300 applications in just 3 weeks. And after the call for applications had officially closed, another 300 came in. In fact, we're still receiving applications today.
4: Many applications came from senior researchers at places like MIT, Stanford, and, like Kartik Sheth, NASA.
5: It was August or September of last year where they wrote me a letter saying, you've been selected.
4: Éric Berton sees Sheth's trajectory as a reversal of history.
9: That's what happened in Europe in the 1930s and 1940s, and that's what's happening in the US today. When an authoritarian regime starts restricting freedoms, one of the first things to come under attack is science. Authoritarian governments tend to want to control what's being said in lecture halls. They want to rewrite history. They want to rewrite geography.
4: Many other institutions in Europe and around the world have followed. In May last year, French President Emmanuel Macron and European Commission President Ursula von der Leyen hosted a conference at La Sorbonne University to attract US researchers to Europe and launched the Choose Europe for Science program.
10: Science is an investment, and we need to offer the right incentives. This is why I can announce that we will put forward a new 500 million euro package to make Europe a magnet for researchers.
4: Other universities in France and Belgium have launched similar initiatives. Now, the 30 successful candidates of Aix-Marseille University are starting to arrive in the city. Sheth landed in Marseille in June, and he'll be going back and forth between France and the US. Some of his colleagues have already moved full-time.
11: My name is Peter Foulet, and I am a forest ecologist and have spent most of my career with the School of Forestry at Northern Arizona University.
4: Peter Foulet is a fire ecologist.
11: What we're trying to do is understand that big picture role of fire and its characteristics.
4: Peter and his wife moved to Marseille a few months ago for the opportunity to work in the Mediterranean, but also because
11: one of the issues of concern with the current U.S. administration is their insistence on leaving climate change out of scientific activities, which is really impossible. I have a hard time recognizing the country that I was born in and grew up in and worked in, and that is a painful experience, but at present it's the way that it is.
4: But while many have applauded European schools for attracting top US scientific talent, some have raised concerns. Several French researchers have questioned the decision to unlock huge pockets of funding for international researchers when their domestic counterparts are struggling to get their projects funded. Kartik Sheth's own colleagues have expressed criticism.
5: And so for me, from the very beginning, even before I was made the offer, I grappled with how do I justify this to make sure that I'm not viewed as somebody who is extractive, you know, somebody who's going to, at the end of the day, contribute to Marseille and contribute to France.
4: In Marseille, most of the researchers will arrive in September, a few months before presidential elections in France next year. Current polls show the far-right national rally leading in the first round. French universities have warned that some of the party's proposals could undermine academic freedom and the country's ability to attract international researchers.
5: I know that there are elections next year. I don't know what will happen. I don't even know if these programs will continue.
4: Through all these changes, Sheth remains hopeful.
5: I think about an interview by James Baldwin. And at that time in the late 1960s, early 70s, black men were being killed, you know, as the struggle for civil rights was going on.
4: The interviewer asks Baldwin, "Are you an optimist?"
5: And he thinks about it for a moment and he says,
12: "I can't be a pessimist because I'm alive. To be a pessimist means that you have agreed that human life is an academic matter. So I'm forced to be an optimist."
4: Anna Pujol-Mazzini in Paris.
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0: Still ahead, an on-the-ground view of life in Gaza from three American doctors who were there. 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
0: This is The World. I'm Carolyn Beeler. Getting into Gaza is extremely difficult, even for medical professionals whose expertise is urgently needed. At any given time, Israeli authorities only allow a few dozen international doctors to work in Gaza's remaining hospitals. Just a handful of them are from the U.S. The new documentary, American Doctor, follows three U.S. physicians.
5: I want to take you through what Gaza looks like when a hospital is totally overwhelmed.
6: I'm not Israeli, I'm not Palestinian. But as an American, I don't want my government involved in crime.
7: This is what your tax dollars did. They have the right to know the truth.
0: The three doctors treated patients at Gaza's Nasser Hospital in 2024 and 2025. Posi Tang is the film's director. Dr. Thayer Ahmad is one of the doctors featured. Thank you both for joining us.
8: Thank you.
9: Thank you.
0: So this film begins in March of 2025. There is a fragile ceasefire in place. There, you and two colleagues who'd worked in Gaza before decide to return. Posi, you cannot get in since you were a journalist. How did you as a filmmaker think about making this kind of intimate documentary about what is happening in a place that you cannot actually get to?
9: You know, I knew from the get-go that was not possible simply because of who controls the borders. And so if this film was going to happen, it would take the collaboration of a team that spanned eight countries. And of course, one of the groups that was very essential was our friends from Gaza. And so we had to rely on them and we were in close communication. You know, it was a lot harder than I thought. I'm an experienced documentary commissioner. I've worked with cinematographers, directors, producers on the ground in conflict regions. But this was nothing like I had ever experienced before. So everything in the film, as it regards to what we see at Nasser Medical Complex, that's a testament to the craft and courage of the team on the ground in Gaza.
0: Thayer, in the film, you say that, you know, you have to be more careful with how you talk about what is happening between Israel and Gaza than some of your colleagues. You do a lot of media interviews that are shown in the film because you are Palestinian American and your words can attract hate. Were you worried about the personal repercussions of not just doing this dangerous work, but being featured in this film and gaining even a higher profile publicly?
8: No, I mean, I wouldn't say that I was worried much. I think for me, what was the most important thing was being able to get the message across in a way, because the urgency was so high about what was taking place in Palestine. And you have to be cognizant of how people may perceive you. And myself as a Palestinian American, I need to understand where my message can go and in what audiences it can reach. And also, just as important as that, is where it can't reach and where people might dismiss me.
0: There's a scene near the beginning of the film, Posi, where you and Dr. Mark Perlmutter, one of the other doctors featured in this film, are discussing whether to include in the film a photo of what looks like the bodies of very young children. You want to blur the image. What ends up happening?
9: You know, you show too much and it's gratuitous and it's ineffective. People are going to turn away. You show too little and it's not real. And it's a huge disrespect to those who have passed and those who have survived them. And it's a huge disservice to the audience. So at that moment, when I was confronted with the fact of, you know, I need to show this, do I not show this? And the Jewish doctor, Mark Perlmutter, he's very upset with me and I'm upset with myself. And so I decided I'm going to lean into it. Let's film it. And that set the tone for what the film was going to be.
0: Thayer, continuing on this theme of kind of bearing witness and showing what you're seeing, you did in the film, and I'm sure have continued to do many, many interviews from Gaza and from the U.S. What is the hardest to actually convey to audiences who are very far away from what is happening on the ground?
8: Trying to make them understand that it's actually not that far away and that it's very connected to what's happening to them. I think it's making sure that people aren't able to ignore what's taking place in Palestine because they feel like it's disconnected or they have no relation to it. And really trying to at least combat the dehumanization sort of centers around Palestinians. Every single father can relate to the fathers that you see. Every single child that's seen in this film, I think parents can look at that child and see their child in them. And if we were in that situation, we really hope somebody would pay attention.
0: So when you speak about what you've seen in Gaza, do you find that people believe you? I mean, doctors are generally thought of as quite credible witnesses, but this is such a polarizing issue. Were people able to accept your message?
10: I think when people are hearing about the stories of the people that we interacted and worked with in the hospitals, when they hear about the kids that we saw running around in the streets playing, when they hear that all of this was taking place as we were watching the bombs take place, dropped on homes and on tents, and we saw the patients in these emergency departments, and they get to hear that level of detail without somebody trying to talk about some sort of political negotiation or some new development in terms of the governments and what they're saying, I think people actually lean forward and they want to hear more. They ask thoughtful questions.
9: Yeah, and to add to that, you know, it's not for a lack of facts that people are confused sometimes. And so what was important for us in the making of the film was to make it very real. Everything is in scene. Everything is in verite. You're just going on a journey with these three doctors entering a portal, and that portal is Nasser Medical Complex in Gaza. And the people you're going to meet on that side are the Palestinian doctors who are trying everything. And I'll say this, you know, as somebody prior to making this film, I was an executive for a studio. And as an executive, we watch a lot of things and we learn about why people watch things the way we do. So it was not lost on me that Americans love medical dramas. Mm. Every year, you're going to have two or three medical dramas on streaming platforms. And I'm a big fan and consumer of The Pitt. I just loved it. And so it was one of those things. I was like, all right, you know what? We're going to make The Pitt. The difference is it's real. It's set in Gaza. And this is how we're going to bring the message from Gaza back into the American psyche, because we are fully responsible for what is happening over there. Let's make it real.
10: You know, and there's something too that I think most people will notice. There is a fraternity that exists amongst healthcare workers, first responders, I'm sure journalists, you know, any sort of profession. There's this fraternity that exists that sort of transcends borders. And, you know, when you see these American doctors, all of whom are very different, they're all working together, they're collaborating. And then you see us collaborating with local doctors, Palestinian doctors, local nurses, Palestinian nurses. You're absolutely just watching people with a shared goal, with shared values and shared humanity. And I think that's really the crux of our message at the end of the day, is that our shared values as healthcare workers, as people who claim that we want to heal people, it should not matter what, you know, you ethnicity you are, what religion you follow, what nation you belong to. That goal is sacred. It should be protected. And it's something that we're going to continue to push for when others try to pretend that it's not.
0: Mm. Posey, you also include the doctors when they are visiting legislators in D.C. Why did you include that chapter in your film?
9: When we filmed, I will say, this was in Washington, D.C. This was during the early months of 2025. It was such a lonely experience. So many doors were shut for the doctors. And so it's almost like I wanted to capture that capsule, but I also wanted to show, like, look, at the end of the day, these are just regular people. They're just doctors. They never wanted any of this. And they have to rise to the occasion to do this kind of work.
0: Hmm. There's a touching scene in this film where one of the doctors, Dr. Feroz Sidwa, is leaving the hospital and saying goodbye to those he is leaving behind, the hospital in Gaza. I want to play a clip of that.
11: I'll see you soon. Thanks for everything. Send me a picture of your wedding, yeah?
12: Of course.
11: I'll see you soon.
12: Thanks to come here.
11: No, I hope I'll see you soon.
12: Thank you.
0: Those goodbyes must be hard. Tayer, you were not allowed into Gaza during the trip that is documented in this film, but of course you have worked there before and I'm sure said some similar goodbyes. You are able to leave this place, whereas your colleagues in Gaza are not. What is it like to say those goodbyes knowing that?
10: It's a tremendous amount of survivor's guilt. It's heartbreaking. In fact, the people that are saying bye to Feroz, I know them very well. Dr. Khaled and many of these other healthcare workers that you see at Nasser Medical Complex. It doesn't make any sense. You know, for us, we are sitting there. We're there for the brief moment in time, whether it's a few weeks or a few months. And we're working alongside these incredible clinicians, these people who are emerging from their tents every morning and walking to the hospital, knowing that their community is seeing if they're still going to wake up and show up to work. And we know the bombardment that they're facing. In fact, more than 1,700 healthcare workers have been killed. And, you know, for us, it just, none of it makes sense. The world is upside down. These people are incredible. We should hear their stories. The world should know who they are. And they should be lecturing medical students across the country. They should be sharing the knowledge that they have. And instead, every single day that they pick up their stethoscopes, that they put on their white coats, they're being targeted. And there's a real non-zero chance that we may not see them again, that we may hear the most horrifying news. And for us, it just doesn't make sense. Why? Because I was born in Chicago. I'm able to leave this war zone. And the people that are there, they don't get any sort of security, even though that they're inside of a hospital, even though that they're inside of a newborn nursery.
0: Mm.
9: Yeah. And to add to that, you know, when we were talking to our cinematographer, Ibrahim Al-Otla, and our co-producer, Mohammed Sawaf, we told them, film everything, every doctor, every nurse, every medical student. We don't know whether we'll see them again. And so when you were playing that clip of Feroz leaving Nasser Medical Complex and saying goodbye, I can't help, honestly, but choke up when I think about that, because we don't know what's going to happen. It's so volatile still in Gaza. And so we wanted to keep this as a record for ourselves. Even if this film, you know, could not get out into the world the way we wanted it to, we would have something for ourselves to keep and to remember our colleagues, be they, you know, filmmakers, camera people, or the healthcare workers.
0: Posi Tang is the director of the film American Doctor. Dr. Tayer Ahmad is one of the doctors featured. Thank you both so much for this conversation. We really appreciate it.
10: Thank you.
9: Appreciate you.

0: Denmark is often ranked among the happiest countries in the world. It prides itself on its strong social welfare and a culture of coziness. But for asylum seekers, things are not so comfortable. The government now has a goal of zero asylum seekers, and that has divided one family between a new life in Denmark and, for one son, a life in limbo. Reporter Caitlin Hillowa has this story from Aarhus, Denmark.
1: 25-year-old Kashiar Shariari spends most Friday nights having dinner at his parents' home. It's one of the few occasions where life still feels normal. His mom cooks a meal from Iran: eggplant, chicken, and saffron rice topped with pomegranate seeds.
2: My mom's love language is feeding, so she loves to feed people and animals.
1: But when dinner's over, Shariari has to say goodbye to his family. And it's not because he wants to. Shariari is an asylum seeker, and he's under curfew. At night, he's required to return to a deportation center.
2: When it gets close to the time that I have to get ready and go back, I get stressful, gets a bit annoying, sad because I have to leave and go back to the center.
1: That deportation center is called Kashugo. It's about an hour outside the city of Aarhus, where his family lives. And for the past 6 years, it's been Shariari's home. Back in 2021, Denmark set an ambitious goal for its immigration system: zero asylum seekers.
3: These people reside illegally in Denmark. They are not welcome here.
1: That's Rasmus Stocklund in a social media post from January. At the time, he was the country's minister for immigration and integration.
3: Foreigners who reside at Kashugo have been denied asylum or have committed a crime and have been sentenced to deportation. They have no business here. As long as they are in Denmark, they have to comply with the rules that apply to them. Amongst others, sign in daily at Kashugo. And if they don't do that, the consequence is that they go back to prison.
1: My colleague Caroline and I drove out to see the deportation center for ourselves. Before becoming a deportation center, Kashugo was a prison. The former prison lacked fences, but now it has steel enclosures surrounding it. Inside, about 200 people live in aging dormitories, some with broken windows and very little privacy. In the words of the Ministry of Immigration, this center is designed to make life, quote, as sad and boring as possible. Rike Gomez is an activist and volunteer at Kashugo.
4: For example, to put people together in very tiny rooms, to not allow the necessary treatment if you get sick, to pressure people to stay in Kashugo because you're not allowed to stay outside, you're not allowed to leave the camp after 11 at night.
1: Despite having the space for each resident to have their own room, residents are forced to share. There are gutted rooms that were once communal kitchens, but those were taken away when the facility transitioned from the prison to the deportation center.
2: We cannot have snack or something. There's nothing they provide. Every 6 months, if I haven't been in jail or I haven't done any criminal thing, I get a paper that has a point on it. I can choose like clothes. Other than that, I get like toilet paper, normal paper, plastic bag for garbage, and toothbrush, stuff like that.
1: Meals are served in the cafeteria 3 times a day at fixed times. If the residents miss the window, they go without food.
2: I have a couple of friends that they are very optimistic. Like, even though they live here, they always joking, having fun. So it's nice to be around them, but the vibe overall is super, super negative.
1: The Danish government emphasizes that the people living in Kashugo are criminals. But Shariari says that's not his story. His case comes down to religion.
2: I'm not criminal, and I'm a Christian. And I'm here to blend in the society, so I'm open to the Danish culture. I respect their culture, I have my own culture, I love it. And that's it. And that's why I don't think they have problem with someone like me who just wants to come to the country, work, have a family. That's it.
1: Shariari and his brother originally applied for asylum after converting in Iran to Jehovah's Witnesses. Danish officials didn't believe the conversion was genuine. But 2 years later, his brother won his appeal and their parents were also granted residency based on the same claim. Shariari wasn't. Since then, he's converted to another Christian denomination. His lawyer says Danish authorities don't consider that conversion credible either. According to political scientist Rune Stubayer, cases like Shariari's are not unusual.
5: There's a discussion about these converts, whether they do so mainly to get residence permit. Because on the one hand, they would, of course, fit into Danish society somewhat better, at least on paper. But on the other hand, it also means that they will have a harder time going back.
1: For Shariari, leaving Denmark isn't really an option. He can't be deported back to Iran because of international refugee protections.
2: They gave my parents and my brother residency. We chose, of course, we are in danger. So they kind of have to give me residency because of my parents, because it's the same thing. We all are Christian, so we all in danger.
1: He can't move somewhere else in Europe either. Under European Union rules, Denmark is responsible for his asylum case. If Shariari tries to apply in another country, he'll be sent right back to Denmark. This leaves him in legal limbo, unable to reunite with his family and unable to move forward. We reached out to Denmark's Ministry of Immigration and Integration about Shariari's case. They declined to comment. For now, 6 years after his asylum odyssey began, no one is reviewing his application. For The World, I'm Caitlin Hillowa in Aarhus, Denmark.
0: That story was reported with help from Caroline Shafiat. 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
0: This is The World. I'm Carolyn Beeler. National Geographic explorer Paul Salopek is walking from Ethiopia to Tierra del Fuego on foot, mostly. He does occasionally run into an obstacle he can't walk over, water. In those cases, he hitches a ride on a boat. He never flies. My co-host Marco Werman spoke to Paul last year about how avoiding air travel keeps him in the spirit of the walk. Paul started with how the earliest humans responded when they encountered the sea.
14: You know, in short, nobody really knows. Not for the long blue water crossings anyway. One scientist told me that earlier species of hominins like Neanderthals stopped at beaches and just turned left or right. But our crazy species, Homo sapiens, were the first to begin kind of pushing logs into the surf. If you can imagine the scene,
15: right.
14: it just disappearing over the horizon again and again until maybe someone actually reached an offshore island or cape or something. So seas may have been lower back then, but archaeologists sort of think that ancient people might have used bamboo rafts to kind of reach Australia from Southeast Asia. Maybe the early colonizers of the Americas might have used like dugout canoes. But the trouble is these artifacts don't last very long and they rot away, so nobody really knows.
16: Since we began these conversations, Paul, this is one aspect of your movement that has fascinated me, because you don't use planes, cars, trains, or other motorized travel, but you do hop aboard cargo ships and ferries along your walking route whenever you bump into large bodies of water. Why not just fly?
14: You know, flying is my last resort. I mean, so here's why. So I'm trying to keep my body in contact with the surface of the earth as I do my own migration. Like the ancient people. So my default travel when I'm not walking is by ship on seas. And, you know, besides, you kind of meet interesting characters at sea.
16: Well, one of the interesting characters you met aboard a ship was the engineer of what's known as a camel boat. You hitched a ride on this to cross the Red Sea from Djibouti in the Horn of Africa to the port of Jeddah in Saudi Arabia. So this engineer was listening to bird songs on a laptop when you met him. Paul, set the scene here. What was going on with this engineer running this camel boat?
14: Yeah, this was aboard the Abu Yasser II, which was carrying about 8,000 sheep and 900 camels from Africa to Saudi. And the engineer's name was Jamal Osili. And he was part of a Syrian crew that were basically homeless, kind of forever circling the Red Sea because of the civil war back home in Syria. They really couldn't go home. It was a very kind of melancholic mood on this ship, beside the fact that these animals are going for slaughter, right? It was kind of the anti-arc. But Jamal was listening to canary singing competitions that were posted online from places like Syria and Algeria to cheer himself up. And I didn't even know that these existed, that there were kind of caged birds competing at singing, but they were. And it just struck me as this kind of perfect bittersweet moment that embodied his own kind of prisoner status at sea and his homesickness.
16: I have this memory that in Syria, keeping birds in cages is kind of quite common. I wonder if that's a moment of nostalgia for him.
14: Yeah, I think it goes way back. It's in Persian culture, right? The appreciation of bird songs. So yeah, he was trying to keep in touch with home, I think.
16: A moment ago, Paul, we heard waves crashing against a ship that you were aboard crossing the Caspian Sea between Azerbaijan and Kazakhstan. You were riding along with Turkish truckers on this night ferry. That has got to be a sea passage I doubt we'll find on most tour ship itineraries. What was that like?
14: That was indeed off the beaten track. I hit the Caspian. I couldn't get around it because in the north there was trouble in Chechnya, and in the south I couldn't get a visa to go through Iran. So I had to take a ship over. It was a night passage on a charcoal dark sea. And this boat was crammed with Turkish truck drivers in their trucks. They had kind of congregated in the galley, and they were being kind of overseen and kept on a straight line there by a very severe woman steward. But still, I noticed when we reached Aktau, Kazakhstan, to disembark, a few of them were a little tipsy, so they were going to present kind of a highway peril going into Central Asia. But the thing that struck me, the beauty of that particular sea passage was I felt like I was really kind of on a modern version of the Silk Road, right? Because these truckers were carrying kind of European goods all the way into Central Asia through Kazakhstan, you know, Uzbekistan, Kyrgyzstan. So I felt like I was almost at a caravanserai that was floating across the Caspian.
16: Wow, that is so cool. So were these truckers sleeping on this overnight passage, or were they drinking, or what was going on while you were on board?
14: I think they were probably supposed to be sleeping, right? Because as soon as they got off in Kazakhstan, they would have like, you know, days of driving ahead across the steppes of Central Asia. But some were carousing, some were kind of obviously had smuggled a little alcohol on board. Yeah, so maybe a few corners, some parties are going on the ship.
16: So I just learned, Paul, that you once worked as a deep sea fisherman, which I suppose should not surprise me. What did that experience do to your level of readiness when you had to take some of these very utilitarian ship passages?
14: You know, I loved it. I have very strong, good memories about working at sea. I worked in the North Pacific on scallopers. I worked in the Indian Ocean on shrimpers. So it was kind of a nice break. You know, I'm walking for years across continents to kind of take the backpack off and drop it on a deck somewhere and watch the sea slide by, often much faster than I walk, right? Even the slowest ferries are going much faster than a walk. It was kind of exhilarating and a little bit like a homecoming for me. So they were pleasant. I liked it.
16: And now you're about to leave Japan, where you're speaking to us from, for Alaska aboard a gigantic 1,000-foot container ship. It's going to carry you thousands of miles across the North Pacific. I mean, these are the types of monster vessels that transport most of the world's consumer goods today. What can you tell us about this megaship and how you think it might change the ocean-going experience?
14: I think this is going to be very different, Marco. As you mentioned, this ship is like as long as a 3 football fields. It's just enormous. I'll be able to kind of jog around it. I won't have to stop walking. I can just do circuits on deck. It'll take 12 days to cross the North Pacific. This particular ship is Danish, and it'll be carrying 9,000 containers. And it's kind of the classic modern caravan camel, if you will, of the early 21st century. Globalization now, our global trade, 80% is carried by these gigantic vessels.
16: You know, I've just been reading about the drop in shipments from Asia to North America due to tariffs from the White House and retaliatory tariffs. Do you know if the ship is going to leave on time or if it will be at capacity?
14: This is one part of the modern world that is very in sync with my kind of low-tech walking world, is that I don't know, right? Because it's incumbent on trade. So there's a sailing date out of Yokohama, Japan, and it's it's provisional for now, and I won't know till I get there. Hopefully it will sail.
16: And you're in Tokyo right now. When do you get to Yokohama? Let's remember, you are on foot.
14: That's right. So I'll get to Yokohama probably at the end of May. I've got a bit of walking to do ahead. There's a few hundred kilometers along the route that I'm taking.
16: Paul Salopek is a National Geographic Explorer on a years-long walking journey. He joined us from Japan. Paul, thank you very much. Safe travels.
14: Great, Marco. Always, always glad to chat.
0: That conversation with Paul is from last year. You can follow Paul's journey online at outofedenwalk.nationalgeographic.org.

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5: Okay.
4: All right.

0: two of the most pivotal and transformative moments in modern emergency medicine. Our first story takes place in rural Nebraska in the 1970s. And a quick warning, this episode features some quite gruesome and gory injuries. So if you're sensitive to that sort of thing, or listening to someone who is, you might want to skip this one.
1: So is today a day off, or are you working later?
2: I'm working overnight tonight.
1: Oh, man.
2: I work at midnight.
0: Oh.
1: Hey, I'm Lulu Miller.
3: I'm Latif Nasser. This is Radiolab.
1: What are the tides bringing into the ER right now?
2: Oh, man. I mean, it'll be like everyone thinking they're dying, but it's allergies.
1: Okay.
2: But no, this never happens to me. I'm like, I'm pretty sure this does happen to you.
3: Today, we're here with our ER doctor correspondent, Avir Mitra. And this time, he's got a story for us from the trauma bay.
2: Yeah. So, you know, in the ER, I guess I'm lucky or cursed enough to see all sorts of crazy things.
4: Let's move them.
2: You know, it's like everything from appendicitis to strokes to broken bones. But sometimes
4: on your count,
2: it's like a trauma.
5: One, two, three.
2: Like something really bad just happens to a person out of nowhere.
4: How's the airway?
2: Like a gunshot wound, drowning, stabbing, car crash. Right. And all of a sudden,
4: 300.
2: Their life is in the balance.
1: Ugh.
2: So as you can imagine, when a trauma happens, your job is to act quickly. You have to think quickly. You have to get very focused very quickly.
0: Yeah.
2: Because my job in that situation is to keep that patient alive and stabilize them, get them to the point where we can send them to the surgeon where they can get fixed up.
1: Okay.
2: And at this point, I feel like I can do a pretty good job of that. But that was definitely not always the case for me. I still remember one of my first trauma cases where it was a guy who just drank too much. You know, this is in New York, and he was walking to catch the subway, tripped, fell onto the subway tracks, and got hit by a train.
0: Oh my God.
2: Yeah. So like we get the call, ambulance brings this guy in, and his feet are in a bag. Like his feet are separate from him in a bag.
1: Oh, and oh my God.
2: He's got a head injury. We bring him onto the gurney, and I'm just like, I can't get over the fact that there are these feet in a bag, you know, and I'm looking at all the wrong things. Like I remember looking at his fingernails and just being like, oh, his hands kind of look like mine, you know, and just all these thoughts are racing through my mind. None of them are useful. And I just froze. And I mean, I just have a ton of memories like this, you know, during my training. But the truth is, I've gotten to the point where I'm pretty good at this. Like, I can save a life in a trauma situation. And it's because of this different way of thinking. It's the way that we've all learned in the trauma bay how to think. And it's pretty counterintuitive. When I looked into it, it sort of all originates from this one kind of insane story.
1: Interesting. There's a story waiting in that change?
2: There's a story.
1: Okay.
2: It starts with this guy. His name's Jim Steiner. This is in February of 1976. Jim's a doctor. He's not just any doctor. He's kind of a big deal. He's an orthopedic surgeon. He works at this big hospital in Lincoln, Nebraska.
1: Okay.
2: And him and his family, they're heading back from this wedding that they were just at in California. So it's him, his wife, Charlene, and he's got four kids, Chris, Kim, Rick, and Randy.
6: I remember it was a really nice day, completely clear, you know, in California. That's a really nice time of the year.
2: This is Randy. He was seven at the time.
6: We got to the airport and we just stand around and talk and watch the planes come and go, you know, the little airplanes coming and landing. I wish that I could just have a Polaroid of that moment, because it was the last time we were ever going to have a moment like that. At any rate,
2: eventually they get on this little six-seater plane,
6: the B-55 Beechcraft Baron.
2: And Jim's up in the cockpit because he's actually an amateur pilot.
1: Whoa.
2: Yeah. So he's flying them home to Nebraska.
6: My dad did all his checks. He got the weather report, contacted the FAA, and gave him a flight plan. And we took off and headed east.
2: So they fly through New Mexico, they go through Kansas.
6: And just spend my time looking at the world below.
2: And as they're coming into Nebraska, all of a sudden, a pretty unexpected cloud cover just appeared and kind of started to engulf

0: the plane.
1: Oh, no.
0: So now it's foggy, and Jim really can't see anything.
2: It was getting near 6 o'clock at this point in time, so the sun was going down.
0: And it's just getting darker and darker, and the air pressure is changing around him.
2: My dad had started to get a bad feeling, and he decided that he was going to go under the clouds and, you know, make sure that he's had visual with the ground.
0: He was trying to get to about 500 feet to sort of orient himself, but it turns out his altimeter, which is telling you how high or low you are, is getting thrown off.
2: So he thought he was flying 500 feet above the ground. He was flying about 50 feet above the ground.
3: Oh, no.
2: Yeah, and we were moving at almost 200 miles an hour. God, probably less than 30 seconds later, the plane went right through two large pine trees. And then all of a sudden, everything stopped.

0: plane had crashed into the middle of this huge 100-acre cornfield in the middle of nowhere, Nebraska.
1: Oh, wow.
0: So Jim gets knocked out.
2: He had a broken rib. He, you know, he had a hole in his face. His eye was completely swollen shut.
0: And when he comes to, he starts looking around. And he looks to his right, and Charlene is just not there.
3: Wait, meaning?
0: She's like, she's nowhere to be. Like, that part of the plane is gone.
1: Oh, no.
0: He looks behind him. He sees that all the kids are alive, but they've got all these different injuries.
2: My whole scalp was ripped back all the way to my skull. And my sister had a big chunk out of her face.
0: And three of them, Randy, Rick, and Kim, are knocked out. They're unconscious. So Jim just snapped into doctor mode. He pulled his kids out of the plane and set them on the ground.
2: Did a quick assessment of us there.
0: Randy had this huge gash on the back of his leg.
2: So he went and pulled out a bunch of suitcases to get clothes out of so he could fashion a tourniquet.
0: And once Jim got their wounds under control, he went looking for Charlene.
2: He shouted for her and was looking for her. And he'd walked about 25 feet before he found her. And she was dead.
1: Oh.
2: She didn't suffer, for whatever that's worth.
3: Oh, my God.
0: Yeah. And as far as the kids go, it was pretty clear, like, if he didn't get them to a hospital, they were going to die, too.
2: Yeah.
0: So Jim's out there with these kids for 8 hours.
1: 8 hours?
2: 8 hours.
0: You got to remember, this is the 70s, so there's no cell phones, there's no GPS. It's so foggy, he can't even see anything. And it's freezing cold, so he's covering them with clothes to keep them warm.
2: My dad was getting pretty frustrated because he really couldn't believe that nobody knew we were missing. But eventually, as the fog began to lift and the clouds began to lift, all of a sudden, this moon came out.
0: And so Jim could see what's around him.
2: He could see the tree line we came from. He could see the field rolling out from around him.
0: And he decides to go looking for the nearest road.
2: Try and get us some help.
0: Eventually, he finds this road that's like less than a mile away. He flags down this car with a couple guys in it. They pick up the kids and they make their way to the closest hospital.
2: In a little town called Hebron, about 5 miles down the road.
0: So finally, after being like stranded for hours, they arrive at this hospital.
1: Oh, thank God.
0: Well, you would think so, but the reason I'm actually telling you this story is because of what happened next at that hospital.
4: When we pulled into the parking lot, the guys who were in the car with us jumped out and ran to the front door of the hospital.
0: And the front door is locked.
3: Oh my God.
0: So they're banging on the door and they see a couple nurses inside.
4: One of the nurses walked up to the front door.
0: And she's like, the hospital's closed. Sorry, we can't let you in because there's no doctor here.
1: But Jim's a doctor.
0: Yeah, exactly. And Jim is like in disbelief.
4: From his experience, you know, at the hospital in Lincoln General, it was 24-hour access there. They would have had a whole army of people showing up to stabilize us, to get us in there.
0: And so Jim Steiner, he just walks up and smashes his hand into the glass door, leaving this like blood-soaked palm print. And he says something like, the doctor is here.
4: Open this door.
0: So they unlock the door.
4: My father kind of just burst in.
0: They page a couple doctors and nurses. And in the meantime, Jim just takes charge.
4: He had to get the gurneys out into the parking lot and start getting us loaded on there and then getting us wheeled into the hospital.
5: The one boy, the oldest boy, he was conscious. He had a broken arm and he could talk. Now, the other three, they were unconscious. They had dried blood on them. They were cold.
0: This is Helen Bowman. A nurse called in that night.
5: I have seen a lot of nasty cases, but this was the worst.
1: Yeah.
4: So my dad was doing the initial assessment on us. He was trying to get the nurses to help with taking vitals.
0: Eventually, two doctors showed up on the scene.
4: Dr. Pemery and Dr. Bunting showed up.
0: And so Jim's like, okay, great.
4: He got a sense of comfort from them saying, okay, we'll start handling. Since there were two doctors, it would be a little easier to triage and to start working on a treatment plan.
0: But Jim wasn't exactly letting go of the reins. From his perspective,
4: they were really just running around like chickens with their head cut off.
0: They seemed completely overwhelmed by the situation.
5: It was chaos. It was just total chaos.
0: I mean, Jim wasn't making their jobs easy.
5: He was very agitated.
2: He started yelling, barking out orders.
0: But that's because these doctors and nurses, they didn't know how to handle all these injuries.
4: One of the nurses had gone out and gotten a suture kit to start stitching up the back of my leg. My dad freaked out. He said, you know, that's this is going to require surgery to close. You can't just come in here and suture this up.
0: And it wasn't just that they didn't know how to treat these kids. They didn't know who to treat first.
4: Basically, if it looked bad, that's what they started on. You know, they saw that I had a 6-inch section of my scalp pulled back and that my sister had blood all over her face and she had a cut over her eye.
0: So they were focused on them. But all the while, Rick, who wasn't covered in blood,
4: he had the most serious injury.
0: He was drifting in and out of consciousness and sort of like thrashing around and like, Jim knew that this must mean that he had a pretty serious head injury.
4: And knowing what he knew about head and neck injuries and how they work together, he wanted to get head and neck x-rays right away.
0: But after like pushing and pushing and pushing them to do the x-rays,
4: all they did was x-ray the skull. My dad asked him about the x-ray of the neck. The doctor just blew it off. He said, I see no reason to do that.
0: And at that point, Jim just broke.
2: That's when my dad said, you people don't know what you're doing. You leave us alone. You are no longer caring for my family.
4: You've got to get us to Lincoln. You've got to get us to Lincoln General.
0: So after all this stuff, a helicopter lands in the parking lot of this small hospital. They get the family onto the helicopter, fly them over to Lincoln General.
2: They got us into ambulances and took us to the emergency room at Lincoln General Hospital.
0: When they get there, like a dozen doctors descend on the family.
2: The beehive got hit and everybody jumped into action and started taking care of us. And I was going to go to surgery.
0: And at this point, you know, Jim is seeing his close coworkers and they're like, Jim, get on the bed. You know, we're putting you under, like, goodbye, you know? And he's finally lets go of the reins and becomes the patient.
2: He did. And, you know, he managed to calm down. We were all in the same room.
0: Three of the kids were still in comas.
2: I was in a coma for 3 days. Kim and Rick were in a coma for 7.
0: But eventually, they all woke up, and they all survived.
1: Oh. Wow. Huh.
3: Okay, that's great.
0: Yeah. So the family returned to their lives. They try to move on from this insane tragedy.
2: I was dealing with a lot of stuff. Obviously, the death of my mother. You know, my brother Rick had a fairly slow recovery, but even more, my dad was very lonely. He had 4 kids that he was now raising on his own. He still had an incredible amount of guilt.
0: I mean, I never got to talk to Jim about any of this. He passed away this year, but according to Randy, he just became totally obsessed with what went wrong in the ER in Hebron that day.
2: He spent a lot of time complaining about it and saying, I don't get this. How could this happen? And, you know, it's 1976 and it's, you know, we're still dealing with hospitals that have no idea how to handle, you know, a mass casualty event, and not even a really significant mass casualty event. There were 5 of us.
0: The thing is, as angry as he was, Jim knew it wasn't actually the fault of the doctors or the nurses there.
2: As he thought about it, and he knew they were competent. He knew they weren't, you know, yokels. You know, it's not the people.
0: It's just that they weren't trained to deal with emergencies like this, which are completely different from someone coming into the ER with a stomach ache or eye infection. Like, the second a trauma comes in, you're already behind the eight ball. You're already behind this flaming blaze. You have to act fast to save their life. And how fast or even what to do in these emergencies, it wasn't really known. Like at the time in the mid-70s, emergency medicine was a new field. There weren't a lot of specialists.
6: Yeah, so the people who staffed emergency departments in rural parts of the country were usually family physicians or general practitioners.
0: This is Dr. Sharon Henry. She's a professor of trauma surgery at Shock Trauma in Baltimore.
6: You know, as long as you had completed medical school and perhaps an internship, you were qualified to work in an emergency department.
0: And even in the big city hospitals with ER specialists, like a lot of the doctors were really just figuring it out on the fly.
7: Correct. I didn't have any training. I learned what I learned in the ER. It's whatever rolled through the ER doors. And
0: so this is Ron Craig. He worked with Jim at Lincoln General.
7: I worked in Lincoln General Hospital's emergency room for 3 years.
0: And he wasn't just a colleague. Like, he knew Jim. They went to church together. They were friends. So he was one of the people that Jim was talking to about all of this all the time.
7: One day, Jim Steiner was in the doctor's lounge with me. And he was complaining rather loudly about the state of affairs in rural hospitals when it comes to trauma.
2: And that was the point where Ron Craig came to it and said, Steiner, why don't you stop bitching about it and do something?
7: I apparently said something to the effect of put your money where your mouth is or put up and shut up.
0: So the two of them start meeting up.
7: In my dining room.
4: For a couple of hours.
0: Randy Steiner again.
4: Just to talk about it.
0: And they're like, okay, so one of the things that makes trauma so hard is that it can involve all different types of injuries. And even just one gunshot, right? It could cause internal bleeding, a broken bone, damage to your lung, your liver, your spine. So which one do you deal with first and how do you deal with it? Like each of those injuries requires a different specialist doctor. So Jim and Ron start by calling all those different kinds of doctors.
6: Experts.
0: This is Dr. Henry again.
6: Let's go to the thoracic surgeons.
0: Asking them, how do we deal with your part of it? Like, take the internal bleeding. Like, what's the first thing we do to save someone from that?
4: What did you do to treat that?
7: And I just took notes.
0: Then they go to a heart doctor.
6: Yeah, the heart's kind of important.
0: And say, okay, if the bullet went through the heart, like, what do we do first for that?
4: This is what I did in this case. This worked. That patient lived. This patient died.
7: So what went wrong there? What should we do differently?
0: They called lung doctors.
6: Orthopedists.
0: Urologists.
6: Neurosurgeons.
0: And asked them, like, if the bullet went through the part of the body you specialize in, what's the first thing you would do to save this person's life?
7: We got information from whoever we could get information from.
0: And then Jim and Ron add it all up.
7: Spread out our ideas on paper.
0: They're trying to figure out, like, okay, do we deal with the bleeding first or the lung puncture or the stomach injury? And, you know, they're not just doing this for gunshots. Like, they're doing this for every kind of trauma that you can imagine. So they're thinking about car crashes, like someone stuck in a burning house, a drowning, someone falling out of a window. Figuring out how you respond to all these different injuries and what order you need to respond to them in, like, to save someone's life.
7: You got it.
0: And what emerged was a process that looked like it could kind of work for every different kind of trauma. A plan that
7: doctors can apply to almost any situation.
8: So what was the plan?
3: How do you universally approach all potential chaos itself as it impacts the body?
0: The answer, I'm almost like embarrassed to say it because you're going to be like, and like, it's basically something called the ABCs.
3: The ABCs.
0: Yeah. So they got the idea from these cardiac surgeons who had been developing a process for how to save someone, you know, if their heart stopped.
3: Okay.
0: And it's basically like a mnemonic, like A, B, C, D, E. Each of those letters sort of stands for a different step you would take when you first receive a trauma patient.
7: Cue the ABCs of what you have to do to stabilize this patient while you get further help.
8: Huh. Okay. So what do they stand for?
0: A is for airway. B is for breathing. C is for circulation, D is for disability, and E is for exposure.
8: Okay, and what does this actually look like? Like, give me an example.
0: Okay, so let's say you have a patient who is just in a car accident, and they roll in on the stretcher, so there's blood everywhere, they're screaming, maybe their leg is broken and twisted back in a weird direction. But according to this game plan that Jim and Ron just wrote, you don't worry about any of that. All you do is think A.
9: Airway.
0: And basically that means you just go up to them, look at their mouth, and look in there. Is there blood in there? Is there a tooth in there? You know, you need to make sure that there's an open tube from the world to their lungs. And if not, you need to suction things out or put a breathing tube down. That's all you worry about first.
7: Simply because if you don't breathe, you don't live.
0: After you've done the airway, then you can move to B.
9: Breathing.
0: So B is like a verb. Now that you have a tube open where oxygen can get from the air to the lungs, now you got to make sure the lungs are going in and out and breathing. That's where you listen to the lungs. You decide, okay, is there a collapsed lung? If there's a collapsed lung, you poke a hole in the chest, put a chest tube in, suck the lung back open. Now that you have like an open tube that's bringing oxygen to your lungs and you have lungs that are working, that are taking oxygen, putting it into the blood, now let's like stop the blood from pouring out of you.
7: That's step C.
9: Circulation.
0: You think about blood and hearts. So, okay, if someone's bleeding, stop the bleeding.
3: Got it.
0: So then you stop the bleeding, then D.
9: Disability.
0: Is disability.
8: Okay.
0: Which is essentially a bad name for like a quick assessment of, is there any brain or spinal damage here? So the doctor's going to check your pupils to see, are they reacting properly? They're going to put a finger in your butt to see if you have like good rectal tone, like is your spinal cord working? Last one, is yeah. E.
9: Exposure.
0: So you take scissors and we cut off all their clothes and we look at their entire body.
3: And are you mostly looking for cuts and bruises? Anything else?
0: Holes, big injury. I mean, you'd be amazed all the things you can find. And I should say, these ABCs, they're supposed to happen in that exact order and pretty damn quick, like 60 seconds per letter at most.
3: Oof.
0: You know, you just have to bang through these things.
8: Mm.
0: Now, Jim and Ron realized that a lot of these small town docs weren't necessarily going to know how to do a lot of this stuff. So in addition to coming up with the ABCs, they also developed like this crash course in trauma life support.
4: They were going to take these doctors from these rural settings and train them on every step of the process.
0: They called it ATLS, Advanced Trauma Life Support. And they held the first class in February of 1978 in a little town called Auburn, Nebraska.
4: Not knowing for sure if it was even going to work.
0: They explained the ABCs and then dove right into practicing how to deal with each one. Eventually, the class would expand to include these lifelike simulations with dummies and fake blood and sometimes even actors playing the injured patients.
8: Huh.
0: And the class was profoundly strange for these doctors, not just because of the simulations, but because of the way it made them think. It was kind of the opposite of what they'd learned in medical school.
8: What do you mean?
0: Well, think about the doctors you see on television. Like, picture an episode of House. You know, a patient comes in, you talk to the patient, you get the whole story, and then you do this long physical exam.
10: Roll over.
0: You check this for these heart sounds, you listen to their stomach.
10: Any idea what's wrong with her?
0: You ask questions.
10: What is that?
0: Did the patient have any rashes? Yeah, okay, now let's come up with a list of all the things it could be.
11: Could be adrenal gland disorders, blood issues,
0: anaphylaxis. Once you make the diagnosis, then you create a treatment plan.
10: Starting on a cocktail of STD meds.
0: Jim and Ron are basically like, to hell with all of that. Like, forget about the test, forget about questions. This is the plan. It's called A, B, C, D, E. You just start doing it.
3: Huh. F the complexities, go.
0: Yeah.
3: Forget nuance, go.
0: Yeah. And because the class was so strange, it was so different from what doctors were used to, they really weren't sure how it was going to be received at all. But the first group liked it, so they were like, okay, let's try this again.
7: We rounded up our instructors.
0: Held the next class in Scotts Bluff, Nebraska.
7: They showed up.
0: Those docs also loved it. And throughout the rest of 1978, 79, they kept holding more classes around Nebraska, and they're finding this groundswell of support. All these doctors are like, thank God we have a plan, like something that tells us how to deal with these incredibly stressful situations. And then finally, in 1980, just a few years after Jim and Ron invented ATLS, it went mainstream.
6: Was adopted by the American College of Surgeons.
0: And since then, it's just spread everywhere.
6: Canada.
0: Most parts of Europe.
6: Mexico.
0: The Middle East.
7: We intended for this to be a program for primary caregivers in small towns, but it obviously grew beyond that.
0: And now today, over 1.5 million doctors have been trained in ATLS, and every year, 50,000 more get the training.
3: Wow.
0: And so anyone who's a surgeon or an emergency medicine doc gets this training. So I got the training.
8: Okay. So like, and it works.
0: Yeah.
8: Do we know how well it works?
0: I mean, like, outcomes today in trauma are way better than they were in 1976, you know, like, you are much more likely to survive today. And that's definitely in part due to ATLS.
3: I mean, how many lives do you think it's saved?
0: So it is like a hard thing to study, right? Like, no one was studying this when they rolled it out. And now once people know how to do this, you can't exactly make them forget. Like, you can't take it back.
3: Yeah,
0: you know?
3: It's like in the water. Yeah,
0: it's in the water now. But there have been studies, you know, when they roll this out to a new country, that show the survival rates increase from 32% to 67%.
8: Wow.
0: And basically,
3: does it become mandatory?
0: Yes. To become an ER physician, you have to get this training.
3: Okay.
0: And you need that. I think you need that, because when a trauma patient comes in, it can be like the ultimate overwhelm, you know?
8: Wait, so A, B, C, D, E, like, imagine someone comes in with like a gunshot wound or something and they're like bleeding out and you're like, oh, let me look at the airway. When you're like, clearly the bleeding out is the problem though.
0: Yeah.
8: But even if you have a sense like that, you don't skip.
0: You don't skip.
3: Wow. Really? Do you ever skip?
0: You're not supposed to skip.
8: Well, it feels, as you describe it like that, it feels very robotic.
0: Very robotic.
3: Mm-hmm.
12: Yeah. Following step-by-step instructions. like a robot.
0: Okay, so I called up this guy, Dr. Ruben Strayer.
12: Hi, I'm Ruben. I'm an emergency doc at the largest hospital in Brooklyn, Maimonides Medical Center.
0: Ruben's worked in a lot of different trauma centers over the years, and he thinks that ATLS has gotten a little too rigid.
12: Yeah, and when we apply a rigid structure in the evaluation of care, sometimes we end up with thoughtless care.
0: Like, for instance, often someone might come into the ER after a car accident, but they just happen to have a sprained ankle, and the doctors will run the full ATLS on them.
12: Everyone's getting a finger in their bum.
0: They're getting their clothes cut off, and a lot of doctors these days will just give people a full body CAT scan.
12: It's a CT scan that includes the head, the neck, the chest, and the pelvis.
0: Now, Ruben would agree that, like, in serious traumas, you know, like someone's feet are coming in a bag, yes, the ABCs are crucial.
12: I'm more on board with following an algorithm if the algorithm compels you to act.
0: But even then, you know, there are still some downsides. Like, he's seen how ATLS can kind of put you on autopilot. It puts this distance between the doctor and the patient.
12: Yes. And I have colleagues that, for example, I think they would be the first to say, I don't really want to get too deeply involved in thinking about this trauma patient. I just want to go through the algorithm and move on.
0: And I love my job. Like, I love working with patients, but I do experience this going through the ABCs. It's almost like this technical video game. Okay, I'm intubating. I'm going to put this scope in here, and the first thing I'm going to see is this. I'm going to travel here. I'm going to see this. I'm going to make a left turn. I'm going to expose this. I'm going to move my hand like this. So it becomes very technical because you're not seeing them as a person. You're seeing it as like a body part. And when you're treating them, you know, you kind of want to be in that mode. It helps you stay focused, but it can be really tricky because once you stabilize the situation, you need to become human again. And that's just as hard, honestly. Like, sometimes you'll be talking with another doctor in the room and just talking shop in this almost robotic way, right? And the family is like, did you just say, like, if we don't do this, my brother's gonna die? And it's like, oh yeah, I did say that. Like, I probably shouldn't say it like that. You know what I mean?
3: Yeah.
0: So it can be hard sometimes to snap in and out of this way of thinking.
3: And talking about medicine in general, I think we want our doctors to be really thinking about nuance and being human and being attuned. But then there is a, like, except maybe in trauma, when, like, the clock is running and actual instincts might get in the way.
0: Yeah.
3: Like, I really see its value.
0: I was going to say, like, you know, we want our doctors to be human, but maybe in this case, when there's, like, some unimaginable trauma going on, it's nice to dehumanize a little.
8: Yeah, but like, to me, the fundamental irony of this story is that the guy who figured out how to roboticize yourself, like, that kind of came out of the most human, the most messy, the most emotional situation you could possibly, you know, engineer.
3: Yeah.
8: There's a kind of a very funny irony there.
0: Yeah. But if you think about it, like, so much of those emotions and all the messiness of that night really happened because there was no system.
8: Mm. Yeah.
0: Like, I wish Jim, I wish all the doctors there had something like ATLS that night to help them.
3: Yeah.
0: You know, in the way that it helps me. To me, it's like there's this sort of, it's like you can never control the outcome. You know, you just can't. And if you try, I think that's where I messed up as a human, but also as an early doctor, whereas it's like, if something goes right, like, I'm great. If something goes wrong, I'm terrible. But I'm still the same me, and sometimes things go great, sometimes things go terrible. Sometimes patients die. But with ATLS, even if the person dies, you can say, I followed the process. And the chips will fall where they will, and that'll be happy or sad, but at least I can sleep at night, you know?
8: When we get back from break, we'll follow Avir to the front lines as he searches for answers during an unprecedented emergency. Stay with us.
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8: Hey, it's Latif Nasser. You're listening to Radiolab, and today we're going over the how and why of emergency room protocols. We started out with the story of a plane crash that really set in motion the triage response you see today in emergency rooms all over the world. But in this next segment, we're going to dive right into the front lines during an unprecedented mass emergency. This story was recorded at the very beginning of the COVID pandemic, back in March 2020 in New York City. Here's Jad, our host at the time, with our medical correspondent, Avir Mitra.
19: Hey, I'm Jad Abumrad. So I grew up in a lab. My mother was a researcher. I would go to her research lab every day after school. I'm very familiar with what a research place feels like. People are focused. It's very quiet. So it has been interesting to me to listen to the voice memos you're about to hear, because it is not the sound that I associate with research. Like, we forget that throughout much of the history of science, science was done on the battlefield. There wasn't that sort of division between the research people over here and the patient people over there. It's all the same thing. And maybe in this moment, we've kind of gone back to that state a little bit. So some of the stuff that you're going to hear might be a little hard to listen to, but I wanted you to hear it to give you a sense of what science on the battlefield actually sounds like now. What's up?
20: Hey.
19: Story really centers around this guy.
20: Nice.
19: Introduce yourself.
21: Okay. My name's Avir Mitra. I know you because back in the day when you guys were on season 3 of Radiolab,
19: wow.
21: I emailed you. Because I heard an episode and I was like, this is the future. Jad, I want to work with you guys. I majored in science and I have my own recording studio because at the time I was doing music. Let me hang out with you guys.
19: That's
21: and
19: so then, crazy. Look what happened. You went on to do something much more useful.
21: Not at all, no. After Radiolab, I went to med school, ended up specializing in emergency medicine. It's kind of a weird specialty in that a lot of ways it's looked down on by the other specialties, which really? Most people outside wouldn't kind of see. But it's a new specialty, relatively speaking. And so it's kind of like this redheaded stepchild of medicine.
19: Huh.
21: Because the cool thing to do in medicine is to be a specialist, you know, an electrophysiologist that just focuses on the right atrium of the heart, and that's their specialty. So going into one of the more primary specialties like emergency medicine isn't as sexy in some ways.
19: Although I wonder if that'll change now.
21: Right, maybe.
19: Okay, so one of the ways that I have been experiencing this pandemic, kind of as a voyeur, is through Avir. Avir works 3 or 4 shifts a week at an ER at a very busy Manhattan hospital. And after every shift,
22: hey,
23: what's up?
22: Welcome.
23: How are you?
19: He would send me voice memos of just what he was thinking and experiencing.
21: March 20th, 2020. Just got into work to start a night shift.
22: Huh? I think so.
21: The good news is the city looks pretty dead. But for sure, there's just this underlying tension.
5: New York is preparing for the worst.
21: We're all kind of uncertain.
5: And you get a sense now there's a real inevitability about what comes next.
21: Sometimes we make some jokes about who's going to tube us. But it's a little bit of gallows humor, I would say.
20: The rate of increase in the number of cases portends a total overwhelming of our hospital system.
19: I'm just curious, like, what were you thinking at that point when, like, people were saying, it's coming, it's going to be big, but it hadn't yet really hit yet?
21: I'm trying to take myself back to that shift. I do remember just thinking, looking at patients, because already at that point, you know, we had seen several coming in. They looked like they had it, and so we isolated them, gowned up.
22: And you had shortness of breath? Mm-hmm. What else?
21: But then I had a case where it was a patient just coming in with some random complaint, you know, blood in their urine or something. And for whatever reason, they had to get admitted. And later on, they spiked a fever, got tested, and were positive. And that really threw me for a loop because I was like, oh my God, this is just everywhere. I just remember looking at every patient with just this suspicion. Okay, where's this patient sitting and how close are they to the other patient? And I just remember telling the charge nurse, like, you know, let's just separate these patients if we can.
23: When you should come back is if you start getting really short of breath, like you feel like you just sprinted a mile, but you've just been sitting there.
21: March 22nd, 2020.
24: There are now more than 34,000 coronavirus cases in the United States. More than 400 Americans have died.
21: I was just talking with my friend and she was telling me about her first COVID case. It made me think of mine. I don't think I'll ever forget it. It was a super nice guy, older guy, 80s, brought in by his kid because he was having fevers, chills, cough, been short of breath. Everything we'd been hearing about, we all kind of had a feeling that this was it. We gowned up, we went in the room, gave him a bunch of oxygen, and he seemed to be doing better. A couple hours later, he seemed to be getting worse. He's breathing more and more heavily, hunched over, trying to catch his breath. At that point, talked to him and made the decision to intubate him, put him on a ventilator. I'll never forget, he just kind of looked at me and said, looks like I'm going to be dying here. I said, no, you know, right now you're just working really hard to breathe. Let's let you rest, give you a bunch of oxygen. It's going to make you feel a lot better. He just kind of looked at me and said, all right. I was at the head of the bed and I just kind of had my hands on his head. I told him to think of a nice place, a nice beach that he likes. I'm going to give him some meds to put him to sleep. And we put the tube in. He went up to the ICU. And yeah, a couple days later, he passed away. Tensions are high today.
25: March 26, 2020.
21: All the ICUs are slammed. Almost wonder why some people are barely noticing anything and other people are getting rather sick from it. Obviously age has something to do with it, but it's more than that.
26: Do me a favor, take some sips of water. Sip that water. Okay, that's good. You're doing good, buddy.
21: I would call again because it's just so busy here, but let me get your name and number. And are you the person to make medical decisions for him in case that he's not able to make them for himself? Okay. Now, if he needed to have a breathing tube and be on a ventilator, is that something that he'd want to happen? Yes, okay. And then if his heart was to stop beating, we had to do chest compression, CPR and the like, would he want that as well?
27: I'm back home after the shift today. Basically, it's just the new normal. The entire pod that I'm in has COVID. It's just, that's it. That's the only diagnosis. I left a trash bag at the door and I'm just going to put all my clothes in the trash bag, and then I guess jump in the shower.

0: every night before you go to sleep, you say, I got it. I got it. And then every morning, I got it. I definitely have it. And then you still haven't gotten it. Or as far as we know. Maybe you have. I don't know. It seems like it's constantly on your mind.
1: What's it been like for you for these past 2 months?
0: It's a lot. It's hard to deal with, definitely.
1: I feel bad for you because, yeah, because you're with me, you kind of become a high risk.
0: No one wants to see me. Like, oh, you live with a doctor? Oh, like, ooh, stay away, please. Yeah.
1: April 6, 2020.
2: Number of deaths are up once again. Number of people we lost, number of New Yorkers, 4,758, which is up from 159, but which is effectively flat for 2 days.
3: The patient with abdominal pain is probably gonna go over to blue.
4: Okay.
3: Because we're running out of isolated beds.
1: It's just crazy how
3: she's working on it.
1: There's just no guidance. Like, there's...
4: Do you need to get an alcohol urine level?
1: You know, we're all out here just making our own decisions.
4: Do you need to get an alcohol urine level?
1: And kind of freeballing it, really. I mean, there's just so much we don't know. April 10th, 2020. I have never in my short career seen people spreading information amongst ER doctors and ICU doctors literally by WhatsApp, texting each other images of charts that people have written, kind of really just figuring it out as it goes, which is kind of incredible because in medicine in general, we're very cautious. We'll sit in journal club meetings and debate whether we should give somebody 162 milligrams of aspirin or 325 milligrams of aspirin. We'll literally debate that for hours. Mm. But right now we're just trying different things out almost on a whim.
5: So these WhatsApp groups you were telling me about where you're exchanging information with doctors in Italy and China.
1: Yeah, and a lot from Washington also.
5: Washington State, right.
1: Their outbreak started, I don't know, what was it, a week or two before ours?
5: So based on, because I find this part of it really interesting, like, so what were you hearing from them?
1: I guess phase one was expecting things based on what they were seeing. And at the time that was, okay, a virus comes to the back of your throat. It's flu-like. It's upper respiratory. It's like up here in your neck.
5: Hmm.
1: A lot of people clear it. But if it gets worse, it progresses down to your lungs, becomes lower tract. And that's when you start to see these pneumonias. And then if these pneumonias get bad, it becomes ARDS.
5: Acute respiratory distress syndrome.
1: That was phase one. So that made perfect sense to me. But then I think phase two was seeing things that didn't add up with that.
5: We'll get into all of that after the break when the battlefield science really begins.
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5: This is Radio Lab. I'm Jad Abumrad. Okay, Avir, before the break, was describing how in that moment when the ER was getting slammed, and doctors were just trying to figure out what is going on, what is this new disease?
1: The biggest thing that struck me is patient comes in, you measure their oxygen level with a pulse ox, and to take a step back, the pulse ox is that little thing you put on your finger with the laser light.
5: It shines a laser through your finger and reads the color of your blood. And from that,
1: it tells you your oxygen concentration. If normal is, you know, 97 to 100%, normally, if someone's oxygen saturation is anything close to 70%, they're not awake. They're out of it completely. They're grasping at anything, trying to get oxygen. But these patients we're seeing routinely that are looking at us, talking to us, they're wide awake, texting on their phone, and their oxygen saturations are at these super low levels.
5: I remember you sent me a text message of somebody who had an oxygen saturation reading of like in the 50s. And they were on their phone.
1: Exactly. That's a person that you're like, okay, ma'am, you're going to be taking a long nap. You know, you're going on a ventilator. And they may be like, well, right. Can I just finish posting on Instagram first? You know, it's just so surreal.
14: Okay. Can you tell me where you are right now?
5: Okay, so you're seeing all these patients where the numbers just seem like they should be in really bad shape, but they're not.
1: Mm-hmm. And at the same time, a preprint paper came out, and again, this is a preprint paper, so who knows what validity it will end up having. But in this paper coming out of China, they kind of found that one of the proteins made by this virus has the ability to attack hemoglobin.
5: The paper basically argued that we've been thinking about COVID as a lung disease, but you know, the lungs are not the only part of the equation in terms of taking in oxygen. The lungs snatch the oxygen out of the air, but then they give it to the blood where you've got this little protein called hemoglobin.
1: And then the hemoglobin's job is to grab that oxygen and then carry it in the blood to the tissues where it ultimately needs to go.
5: So the idea of this paper was it could be that the virus is attacking the hemoglobin in the blood.
1: So maybe the problem is not the lungs so much as it could be a problem with the blood. Which was super exciting to me because that's like, oh, well, we have all this arsenal of weapons that we could potentially deploy against the blood problem. All sorts of other treatments we can do. We can replace the hemoglobin. You could just get a blood transfusion.
5: Oh, interesting.
1: So that's when I started doing some of those experiments. April 10th, 2020.
2: Total lives lost, 7,844.
1: Well, the lactate is clearing. I've been running... I've been running experiments. So yeah, you want to do the AA gradient to see if this might be true. The way that I was thinking of, and it turns out a lot of other ER doctors were thinking of, I don't think I invented this, is to test something called an ABG, which stands for arterial blood gas.
5: An ABG test is where the doctor draws a little bit of blood from the wrist and looks at dissolved oxygen in the blood. The thought was, if this were a hemoglobin blood issue, this test would allow him to know that.
1: Yeah. So you know how people were talking about this being a hemoglobinopathy?
14: Yeah.
1: In that maybe the hemoglobin is poisoned and it's not so much a lung issue. But the fact that the PaO2 is low tells, it kind of goes against that, you know what I mean?
15: Unfortunately, by testing the patients that I've been having over the past couple of days, what I found is the hemoglobin probably isn't the main problem. It probably is the lung.
1: There's a problem with the lung, which is what we know.
15: Which I guess now brings me just back to square one. I don't know. I was hoping for something more exciting than that. April 16th, 2020.
2: 600 people died yesterday from the disease.
15: Today, I took a quick trip up to the ICU.
5: The ICU is where people who have to be put on ventilators go.
15: It was hard to see all the patients because we have them all in isolated rooms, but I was walking by looking at their vent settings. I think one thing that really struck me is the amount of hair that I saw. You know, I spent months working in the ICU as a resident. You just get used to seeing IV drips, pumps, ventilator equipment, big bed, and gray hair on it. And I'm walking through this ICU in like jet black hair, brown hair, blonde hair. That really struck me. I mean, I wish people could see that. I guess I'm used to processing the sadness of the ICU in terms of people at the end of their life who've lived a good life. And I always concoct some story in my mind of how they've lived this fulfilling life. But with these patients, these aren't people who, they're not at that chapter. Their families are not gonna feel closure when they die. Their kids still need a dad, you know? Ugh, it's just scary. April 21st, 2020. So, exploring another hypothesis. Again, coming back to the same problem that coronavirus is thought to infect the respiratory tract and the lungs. But we're seeing findings that are beyond that and can't be explained just by the lungs.
5: One of the things he says that's been puzzling is just the crazy array of symptoms he's seeing in people with COVID. There's the usual cough, fever, breathing issues, but you also have people reporting neurological issues. Some people, including a few folks that I work with, lost their sense of taste and smell for a while. Others are reporting skin issues on their fingers and toes, migraines.
15: Trying to understand what's going on and, more importantly, what to do about it. So one hypothesis that has been kind of floating around and I've been thinking about and a lot of people have been thinking about is this idea of a coagulopathy.
5: He says the idea started again on a WhatsApp group.
15: I first heard about it from Washington. It may have gone back even to Italy or China. I'm not sure.
5: Doctor in one of these groups says, hey, I'm seeing these weird lab values in my COVID patients. Not sure what it means. Avir and his colleagues start to investigate and ultimately notice that COVID patients often seem to have very high levels of this one enzyme in their blood. It's an enzyme that's often associated with clotting.
15: If someone's making clots and breaking down clots and just going through that clotting process. So that kind of brought up this theory of, could it be that this virus is somehow inducing little clots all over the body?
5: Thousands and thousands of these microclots that might be jamming up the highways and preventing the oxygen in the blood from getting where it needs to go.
15: And it also could potentially explain why we're seeing heart damage, because the blood supposed to go to the heart is getting clotted before it can get there. Same thing with the brain. And as a matter of fact, we see problems with the kidneys. We're seeing problems with every end organ. Maybe it's not a problem with the organ. Maybe it's a problem with the blood supply that should be getting to the organ.
5: This might, emphasis on the word might, explain why there are so many different symptoms to this disease.
15: So in our hospital, the hematology department kind of sat down with this data and came up with an algorithm for us to use in the ER and in the on the floor in the ICU, which is to basically try putting these patients on blood thinners.
3: So let's do it. So you want to give her, so let's do Lovenox, weight-based dosing.
15: So that's what I've been doing. That's what we've been doing for the past.
3: She's not on any blood thinners already, right?
15: This week, when a patient comes in, COVID positive, and they need to be admitted, we're putting them on blood thinners.
5: And is that where you are right now? I mean, it's May 5th. We're talking for the last time before this goes out. Is that still what you're doing?
15: Yes.
16: For us, it's been a unique experience. Never an unusual experience.
5: All right, I want to ask you about one last moment in your voice memos. This is, I think it's at a point at which in the arc of this whole pandemic so far that like the volume of patients is finally leveling off.
15: Mm.
5: And you're talking to these two residents who are there to help. And then there is this announcement over the intercom. Can you just, do you remember that moment? Can you just describe what that was?
17: Congratulations.
15: basically, the CMO of our hospital comes on the intercom and says, I just want to thank you guys for everything you're doing. What you're doing is working.
17: 340 patients with COVID disease.
15: We discharged this many people today. You know, just kind of a pep talk over this really intercom. And then they play
17: Thank you. Have a great day. Be safe.
5: Say that is the sweetest thing I've ever heard in my life.
15: It's so sweet. And now what they're doing is every time they extubate someone, take someone off a ventilator. They play Here Comes the Sun by the Beatles.
5: It was really moving to hear that.
15: Yeah. It's Avir here. I'm coming off shift, except now it's more than 5 years after this episode originally aired. And I gotta say, it's like inspiring and frustrating to listen to that audio. I could tell that we were really in the dark, trying our best to figure out what was going on. And even then, just a couple months in, I think we realized that there was an inflammatory response going on that we needed to get under control. Although we later realized that the trick wasn't as much to use blood thinners, even though we did use them, that we could use steroids and that helped a lot more. So I'm just thankful for all the doctors who figured out so much amazing stuff for us to use, for everyone for getting vaccinated through a combination of natural immunity, vaccination, and all our tricks that we picked up along the way. I'm just so thankful that we've been able to get this whole COVID thing under control, and now we can pretty much think of it as a common cold for most people. Thank you for listening.
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21: Summer has a way of changing the rules. We travel farther, stay out later, take chances, and sometimes discover something unexpected about ourselves. This is Stories from the Stage, where ordinary people share extraordinary stories from their lives. I am Patricia Alvarado Núñez. Thank you for joining us today. Over the next hour, you will hear stories that capture the spirit of summer, along with Teresa O'Cochran and Wes Hazard in conversation with the storytellers. But first up is a story from one of our hosts, Teresa. She takes us back to a summer adventure of her own. Settle in for a summertime collection from Stories.

from the headquarters office and clearance from the medical team. Now, in the country of Ecuador, it's basically like eternal summer. It's located on the equator, and for some of it, it's cold and mountainous, but for most of the country, it's all day, every day, sunny skies, maybe a little bit of rain. It's my favorite kind of weather. Now, I don't know a whole lot about weather patterns, but maybe because of those weather patterns, the country of Ecuador has rivers that are world famous for their whitewater rapids. People come from all over the world to go rafting there. But us Peace Corps volunteers there, we know that those are the rules. We're not allowed to do it. Now, when you imagine a Peace Corps volunteer, do you imagine a rule follower? I do not. I imagine myself, and I have been a lot of things in this life, but a rule follower has never been one of them. Good at swimming is also a thing that I have never been, and for that reason and that reason alone, I should never go whitewater rafting. I headed out to a volunteer party on an endless summer night in October for Halloween. And during that party, I had a couple of drinks. So maybe because of that, when one of my friends came up to me and asked me if I wanted to go whitewater rafting with them the next day, I threw away all of those aforementioned rules and realities, and I said, yes. The next morning, me and a group of similarly hungover Peace Corps volunteers woke up and made our way down to the river. We started off in this sort of kiddie pool area. There were two Ecuadorian guides there to teach us. They gave us helmets and life vests and paddles for safety, and they got us into this gigantic plastic raft. It was in this kiddie pool area that I learned that the number one rule of whitewater rafting is do not let go of your paddle. If for some reason your body ends up in the water, your paddle is going to help you swim through until you get back into the raft. And once you're in the raft, you're still going to need the paddle to get back to shore. It was also in this kiddie pool area that I learned that whitewater rapids are rated on a scale of 1 to 4. Now, this course that we were going to be taking was filled with rapids that were levels 3 and 4. Because, of course, this makes perfect sense, right? A bunch of hungover Peace Corps volunteers who had 20 minutes of training in a language that we're not fluent in should definitely get into a plastic raft with a couple of guides and just do an advanced course whitewater rafting. Like, what could possibly go wrong here? We get started and we go through the first couple of level 3s, and you know, our breath is kind of beating, but we're all still in the raft with our helmets on and our life vests, still got paddles in hand. We make our way around a bend in the river and come up on our first level 4 rapid. This water was racing. I can hardly describe for you what it feels like to be surrounded by water that is moving that quickly, except to say that it feels like you're giving up all control of your one life over to this river. We started to go through this rapid, and the raft tipped up, and then it came back down. And then it tipped up, and plop, it came back down, and we make our way through the rapid. My heart is beating, but I still have my paddle in hand. Everyone is in the raft, and we're fine. We head around another bend in the river towards another level 4 rapid, and then it happened. The raft tips up, plop, back down. It tips up, plop, back down. It tips up, and I realize that it seems like we are completely perpendicular with this raging river underneath us, but then plop, it goes back down. I catch my breath for a moment. It tips all the way up again and over. It tosses all of us out of the raft and into this raging river. I am terrified. My head breaks the surface of the water. I look around, I'm gasping for air, and I realize that the raft has capsized on top of us, so we are underneath it. I hold my breath, go back under the water, push my way up to the surface, and then I realize that I have broken the rule. Because the moment that my body hit that water, the first thing I did was go, bah! And I tossed my paddle off into the air. So now it's just me and my body in this river with nothing but a helmet and a life vest. I floated through another

0: another level four rapid because there was no other option. There was nothing else that I could do. And finally, I made my way towards a rock and I grabbed onto this rock for dear life. I'm panting, gasping for air, and I watch one of my friends float by and she finds another rock and she grabs onto that rock. I take a deep breath and I start to look around me. I toss my head up to the sky. I realize that it's like there's no ground. There's just this river underneath us and these thousands of gigantic tall trees reaching up to a clear blue sky. It would have been breathtaking had I been able to breathe. It would have been beautiful if I wasn't so terrified. My friend, holding on to that neighbor rock, tipped her head up to the sky and screamed, "We're never gonna get out of here." And then the vast nothingness around us caught that into an echo. "We're never gonna get out of here, here, here." But I stand here before you, so we did eventually get out of there. The guides did not toss their paddles into the water, and so they got back to the raft, got back into it, and paddled it down the river, picked all of us up like an unmarked taxi crab. I got out of that river with not even a scratch, just a stubbed finger, except I did lose a shoe. I was wearing sandals that day because, you know, I know what to do when I'm whitewater rafting, and there were these strappy sandals that sort of wrapped around the heel, one of my favorite pairs of shoes. I lost one of them in the river that day, and I keep the other one on a shelf in my bedroom. I keep it there as a reminder that as eternal as summertime might feel, summer's always going to keep coming back, but we've only got one life, right? So I drank the water, and I ate the lettuce, and I ate raw pigskin, and I rode in unmarked taxicabs, and I fell asleep on every single overnight bus ride that I took, because screw the rules, I'm going to live. Thank you.
1: My name is Drew Prohaska. I'm originally from Reston, Virginia, but I moved to New York City when I was 18 and I just stuck around for 25 years and eventually moved to the town of Beacon in New York where I started a storytelling show called The Artichoke.
0: And how did you land on the name The Artichoke?
1: I actually did a one-man show about 5 years ago called The Artichoke Queen. And it was about a trip to Castroville, California, which is the artichoke capital of the world. And the artichoke was just a nice metaphor for storytelling. You know, it's this pointy thistle, and when you peel away the leaves, you sort of get to the tender heart of it, you know. Mm-hmm. And so it sort of worked as a metaphor, you know.
0: That's beautiful.
1: Yeah.
0: What would you say is your favorite part of storytelling?
1: Well, I like making people laugh, first of all. That's my favorite part. But I went to school for screenwriting, and I have a real appreciation for stories. I very much enjoy crafting a story like you would a film. I believe that there are three acts that you should follow. You know, every story should have a beginning, a middle, and an end. So I really like the mechanics of storytelling.
0: Yeah. You're a craft dude.
1: I am a craft dude, yeah. So there were two movies I saw as a kid that made me terrified of being eaten by a sea creature. The first was Pinocchio when he's swallowed by the whale. The second, of course, was Jaws, which I saw when I was 7. Don't blame my parents. Now, being afraid of marine life was especially problematic when you spend every other weekend on your parents' sailboat on the Chesapeake Bay in Maryland. Now, when I was 9 years old, my mother gave birth to another kid, my baby brother, Matt. Now, up until that point, I had been the youngest and therefore most important member of the family, you know? And to make matters worse, this new kid loved the water. He was an amazing sailor, an incredible swimmer. He would jump off the boat and swim around the Chesapeake Bay as if there were no such thing as a giant squid. Now, because my parents worked these crazy hours, I was often left in charge of him. But instead of his protector, I became his bully. Now, a few weeks ago, I messaged my little brother, Matt, to see if he could remember some of the things I did to him when he was little. And when he messaged me back, I was driving my girlfriend somewhere in my car, so my car's computer read the messages back to me in that weird robot voice. You pick me up by my ankles and dunk my head in the toilet. You made a cage for me out of wicker chairs and poked me with a broom. And the messages kept coming and coming, and when they finally ended, I was looking over at my girlfriend like, I've changed, I swear, you know? Matt grew up to be a champion rower, a surfer. He got work on boats, and he eventually ended up on the tiny island of Utila off the coast of Honduras, working as the head instructor at a scuba diving school. Now, 12 years ago, my family decided to spend Christmas with Matt in Utila. So Matt told us that he didn't have much money for a Christmas presents that year, so his gift to me would be scuba lessons. And so I start to panic because Matt knows that I'm afraid of sea creatures, but I had to accept because I was the big brother, and as I kept telling myself, an adult. So in the weeks leading up to this trip, I start taking online scuba diving courses, and I'm learning all of the things you need to know, like if you hold your breath and try to surface too quickly, your lungs could explode. What happens if a current suddenly sucks you out to sea? I learn about all of the pieces of equipment I would have to master, except for a dive knife. So I message Matt, what about a dive knife? And he's like, what do you need a knife for? And I'm like, you know, in case a shark comes at you, you know? And he says, dude, if a shark sees you holding a knife, it's just gonna think it's a fish and bite your arm off. So, you know, when I arrive in Utila, I am wetting myself with fear. And Matt is just relishing in it. And the night before my first dive, we go out for beers, just to calm me down. And that night I didn't get much sleep because all I had were shark dreams, you know? And in the morning I met Matt at the dive boat with all the other divers and I'm just red-eyed and hungover. And the captain guns the engine and he takes the boat on this semicircle around to the uninhabited side of the island because, you know, that's where the monsters always are. So we jump overboard and we begin our descent. And it's hellish. And right away, I'm just in a panic. And the pain in my ears from the pressure is excruciating. But Matt just puts his hand on my shoulder and he lets me know that there's no rush. And he's the picture of calm. And by the time we get to the ocean floor, Matt has become my Buddha. And I am perfectly relaxed. And that's when the circus kicks in. And sea turtles just drift by this colorful coral. Moray eels just poke their heads out from in between rocks. Triggerfish and cuttlefish just dance in the water around us. And it's glorious. And when we surface 40 minutes later, I'm looking at my brother in awe. Like, this is what you do every day. This is incredible. And we're sitting on the edge of the dive boat eating sandwiches, and I'm just laughing at myself about how scared I've been my entire life of, you know, of sea creatures. And then the captain says something in Spanish and people begin leaping overboard. And I look at Matt like, what's going on? And he looks at me with a big grin and he says, whale shark, get in the water. That's right, a whale shark. God has taken my two biggest childhood fears, mushed them together into one animal, which was now swimming directly towards us. So I look at Matt and I say, are you out of your mind? And he says, Drew, people dive their entire lives and never get to see one of these things. You need to get in the water now. And I do, because my fear of wimping out in front of my brother is bigger than any fish. So I'm in the water and it's just bubbles and I'm fighting to get the water out of my dive mask. But when I finally gain focus, from out of the darkness, I see the mouth from my nightmares coming at me. And I am directly in the whale shark's path. And I feel this tug on my arm and I kick my flippers and float out of the way just as this giant animal starts drifting past me. It's just this giant blue leviathan with gray spots. It's as big as a camper van. And it's completely silent. But I'm hearing the flower duet playing from inside of my heart. Just, and then with a flick of its tail, it's gone. And when I surface, I start swimming to the boat and I take off my flippers and I throw them onto the deck and I climb the metal ladder. And just as I'm near the top, this hand shoots out to give me a lift up. And it's my brother, Matt, the guy I had tortured so much as a child. And his smile is so big, I can't see the little boy in him anymore. And I follow him onto my next dive and onto many others because I knew that with my little brother looking over me, I'd be safe.
2: I'm Ray Marie Luna. I'm a writer and a storyteller, and I write fiction and poetry and all kinds of stories.
3: When did you first hear people telling stories?
2: On stage, I got my start at the Green Mill in Chicago in the early 90s when the Poetry Slam movement was just first starting out. And my poems were a little bit more narrative. They were almost like little stories in and of themselves. So that was when I first got into this.
3: What kind of stories do you like sharing the most?
2: I really enjoy a good story arc where people start one way and they're transformed and they learn something and they come out the other way. And I like to sort of beat up my characters and put them into complicated situations that seem like they're backed into a corner and how are they going to get out? And sometimes it's not always pretty. It's not always a happy ending. So I really love complicated stories.
3: And I'm just interested. I mean, you are a writer on the page and you're a storyteller on the stage. Does your approach to both of those, is it the same? Is it different? And if so, how is it different?
2: I think that they are very similar to some extent in the way that I sketch things out or I get an idea and I craft the bones of it. And then I start to work it out. And the difference with storytelling is it's coming from my own personal life. And I have to think about things, but I will get visuals in my head, like cue points almost, of where I am in the story. And I think it's very similar to when I'm writing it on the page, but I have to do a lot more visualization when I'm telling the story in person. You know how there are things that everyone else knows how to do, but you don't know how to do? My thing is diving. I don't know how to dive. I do know how to swim very, very awkwardly. I have taken swim lessons, so it has actually nothing to do with teachers. It has everything to do with this cartoonish cavalcade of worst case scenarios that sort of percolate in my brain about everything that's going to go wrong, like there's going to be water that goes up my nose. I'm going to spontaneously combust. I feel like there's no reason to be airborne with your head going first. Fast forward, I'm at a family reunion and we're up in northern Wisconsin and we're on a lake and it's beautiful. And we've taken to gathering picnic tables together for our meals. And we're out there one day and we're having breakfast. It's my whole father's side of the family. There's tons of them. And the conversation starts going around about what can't you do that everyone else can do? And people are saying things like, I don't know how to rodeo. Like, that's just like something that people don't, what? Really? Everyone rodeos? No one rodeos. So I'm like, well, I'm just going to say the thing, you know, that I don't know how to do. So I say that I don't know how to dive. And I think that the conversation is just going to keep on going. But instead, it comes to a complete standstill. And I'm like, what? And I'm looking at all these faces looking at me from these picnic tables, and I realize that these are swimmers. Capital letter, neon sign, swimmers. There's my grandmother sitting here. She competed in the Senior Olympics into her elder years. There's my uncle. He swam this lake. And my father's going to do the same thing. They recreationally swim lakes. And they're looking at me like I'm out of my mind. So next of all, I find myself on this floating platform in the middle of the lake. And my dad's going to teach me how to dive. I mean, he is so hopeful. And I'm like, all right, I'm going to be hopeful too. Maybe my dad will have the magic solution to this mental block that I have about me and diving. Dad's going to do it. So my dad's there and he's all, you know, hyped. And he's like, all right, you're going to put your hands like this and you're going to put your knees like this and you're just going to go. You're just going to go. And all right. So I put my hands like this and I put my knees like this and I go, and it's my feet that go first. So I come back up and my dad is shaking his head like, all right, maybe I didn't say it loud enough. You put your hands like this and you put your knees like this and you're just going to go like this. And I think the translation of just go like this means and then you dive. But the translation for me is then you don't. So I go in with my feet first and I do it again and again and again. And it's very tiring because every time I come back up on the platform, I'm doing this like side lobbing kind of doggy paddle swim thing, hoping he doesn't notice because then he's going to correct me on that. And I get on the platform and there's my dad. And on the shore has gathered an enormous crowd of people. And it is not just my family. I feel the word has gotten out around all of the campgrounds that there is someone that doesn't know how to dive. And they're all there and they're all shouting, dive, dive, dive, like that's gonna make it happen. So I'm freaking out, I'm just freaking out. And my brain is going, you know, just dive, just do it. Why can't you just do it? And this other part of my brain is going, no. This water is so pristine, I can see the side of this platform. I know my head's gonna magnetize right into that. And I'm not convinced that this lake is deep enough. Like when my dad goes, he goes at an angle, but I can see these shadowy boulders kind of deep down there. And I'm really sure that when I go, I'm gonna be a torpedo, I'm gonna go straight down, I'm gonna combust, and that is gonna be really embarrassing. And I come up with this idea in a moment of panic, and I decide that I'm going to fake dive. That if I put my hands like this, and I do my knees, and I kind of go sideways, like off the platform, like maybe this will appear to be like a dive. So I get my hands together, and I got my knees, and I go for it. And it happens in slow motion as I traverse through the airborne cosmos in this dream of finally diving that somehow my body will do what I'm trying to tell it what to do. And my body goes in the water and it is my feet that go first. And as I make contact with the water, what I hear is, ah! And this is loudest from my father, but it comes from the crowd. And so I come up for air and everyone's gone. I've never seen a crowd disperse so fast. And my dad, I can see he's already taken off. And it's one of those moments when you're really kind of alone in your own madness and you're just really sitting with it. And you know, it could go one of two ways. On the one hand, I could say, oh, that was so humiliating. I disappointed my father. I didn't get the applause. I don't know how to dive. On the other hand, hey, I'm not leaving here in an ambulance. I'm not in traction. I didn't spontaneously combust as the human torpedo that's now all over the internet. And I get myself back to shore and I join my family. And they don't say anything to me, thankfully. And they still to this day have not said anything to me. And as the day goes on, at some point, a game of Scrabble comes out. And that's the thing you need to know about my family, is that even more than swimming, they love Scrabble, of which I happen to excel. And I hit a winning streak that day. And so at the end of it all, I became not known as the one who can't dive, but the one to beat at Scrabble. Thank you.
4: My name is Matthew Sandell. I'm a writer and editor and storyteller. I grew up in Los Angeles. I went to school out there, and then after college, I moved here to Boston, where I've been for quite a long time.
3: What was the origin of your love for storytelling? Where'd that come from?
4: It really came from my mother. She could see the humor in something annoying as it was happening. So that it helped me to, still helps me to not get too freaked out if there's a problem or something, because I don't think in a month this will be funny, but in the moment I can see this is ridiculous or this is crazy.
3: Is humor important to you when you tell stories?
4: Oh, very much so. Humor is my natural inclination. I think everything needs a little bit of leavening most of the time. I think a poignant story needs a little humor. I think a funny story needs a little poignancy, sort of like a little sugar and salt. I remember feeling nervous and unprepared as I faced my very first shift at my very first job. I was 16. Katie, a few days before, she was a burned out assistant manager, and she had trained me just for a few hours, half-heartedly. The place was called Clancy Muldoon's Old Fashioned Ice Cream Parlor, but the only thing old fashioned about it was the hygiene. So, my first day there, and I was teamed with two girls, Shanice, who was excitable and chubby, and Laurel, who was slim and had a slight air of leadership about her. So I was really glad to be working with her because I had no idea how to serve ice cream or to do anything else for that matter. It was a very quiet day, and One of my first customers was this surfer dude in his mid-20s with curly blonde hair and mirrored sunglasses. He came in and he asked for something that Katie hadn't prepared me for. All the money in the cash register. So I just stood there. I was in total disbelief. I couldn't believe it. I mean, he was so mellow. I thought he was joking. I mean, who even robs an ice cream parlor? I mean, it's not a Brinks armored car or even a liquor store. In fact, it wasn't much of an ice cream parlor. At that point, he takes out a gun from his backpack and says, "Hey man, hurry up. I don't want to use this." At that point, it seems like less of a joke. And I realize this guy's holding me up. He's got a gun. And I really realized it when Shanice said, "Come on, he's serious." So I opened the drawer. I gave him all the cash, which he stuffed leisurely in his backpack. And then as he sauntered out of the store, he said, "Have a nice day." I mean, are you kidding me? You kind of just ruined it. So Shanice said, oh my God, what should we do? And so Laurel said, "I don't know, let's call Clancy." And Shanice said, "No, we have to call the police first." So Shanice sighed and she muttered softly to me, "I knew I should have taken that job at Kmart." And then she said, "We have to call Clancy. He is going to be pissed off if we don't call him first. And then he's going to be all over me because I'm the shift leader." So, being a good guy, like an idiot, I volunteered to make the phone call. "How much did we lose?" he said. I tried to soft pedal it. "Maybe $50, $60. "Just what I needed," he said. "All right, I'm gonna call the cops. And look, don't worry about it. Molly's been through 16 holdups and she hasn't had a bullet in her yet." Molly was Clancy's long-suffering wife, who did most of the work for the business anyway. And his confidence in her indestructibility did little to reassure me. So, a few minutes later, Molly appears, and she looks mad. And she says, "Why did you close up? You could have been making back the money we lost." Then the police came, and she insisted that I give them the report while I was waiting on customers. I couldn't believe it. Neither could the police. After that first day, I was so scared. I never wanted to go back, but I did. And I finished working there for the rest of the summer. Our only perk was one ice cream item per shift, but no hot fudge. And one quart of take-home ice cream per week. But it wasn't nearly enough to make up for what I had been through. Clancy may have lost $60, but I had lost my sense of safety and security. Even so, I survived and I carried on with determination, perseverance, and a quart of mint chip ice cream. Thank you.
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10: 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I am Patricia Alvarado Núñez. 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
11: My name is Martha Moyer. I live in Somerville, Massachusetts, and I used to be a math teacher. And 2 years ago, I retired from teaching math so that I could pursue my dream, which is to become a graphic artist and writer. I'm writing a graphic memoir.
12: How does teaching math to children relate to storytelling?
11: Not every child that takes math is all that interested in math. And so I would just let the math incubate and I would launch into a story. And it really just became a part of my teaching repertoire.
12: Mm.
11: And it was fun.
12: Who were the storytellers in your family or amongst your friends?
11: Well, I think my mom was like a big time storyteller. She made up stories as bedtime stories. And we sat around the kitchen table for dinner. It was back in the olden days, and my dad would always tell stories about what happened at work.
12: So, Martha, I understand that this story is about your mother.
11: It is, definitely.
12: And is she going to be here this evening in the audience?
11: Yes, she is. I think they've reserved a seat for her in the front row, too.
12: What do you think it will be like to tell the story on stage with her in the audience?
11: I don't think I can look at her. You know, I think it'll be great. I think it'll be good for her. I think she will feel good hearing this story. I think it'll be a great experience. I'm looking forward to having her there.
13: It's 1966, and I'm 5 years old, and our family's going on a summer vacation to Yellowstone Park. My brothers are 9 and 10, and they're in the back seat of the station wagon with me, and it's pulling a camper trailer tent. And my mom, she's the passenger in the front seat, and my dad, he's a colonel in the army, and he's driving. We enter the park, I look around, and I'm confused. I don't see any yellow stones. There's signs all along the road, and I'm too young to read, but they have pictures, so I can tell what they're saying. The first one is a bison goring a child. Next, a snake, and I know it's going to bite me. Then a bear, and I know it's going to eat me. I don't think I'm going to like this vacation. So we get to the campsite, and my dad and my brothers are putting up the tent, and I run to Mom, and I beg, and I plead, can we just go home? This is going to be horrible. And she says, no, this is going to be a wonderful vacation. Camping is fun. So if I'd asked my dad that question, he would have ordered me to just be quiet and not complain, and I would have said, yes, sir, because that's what we say to Dad. Yes, sir, no, sir, or no excuse, sir. Even when he's at home and he's not in his army uniform, he's always the colonel. So that's the way we speak to him. Now, Mom, she's really soft-spoken, and she's a stay-at-home mom, an officer's wife, and she takes care of us. And my favorite time of day is when Dad's about to come home and she gets ready by putting on a pretty dress and taking her curlers out and putting it up in a beehive and putting lipstick on. And she greets Dad with a hug and a kiss, and she gets dinner on the table for the family, but just when Dad wants it. So now the tent is up and we're fed, and she puts us to bed. We're in our sleeping bags and we sleep soundly. Then we're awakened by the sound of screams. My brothers are pushing behind me, and my mom is in front of me, and she's yelling for my dad, and it gets louder, and my brothers are pushing and screaming, and my mom says, be quiet, everyone just shut up. So we get very quiet. And on the wall of the tent, I could see his shadow. First, it's a mound, and it rises, and then ears sprout. It rises more, and then it has paws with claws. It rises more. It's the bear, the same bear that was on the sign that was going to eat me. And it pokes through the flap of the tent. And my mom, she lunges toward it and she punches it and screams, "I've got babies, you've got babies, now you leave my babies alone." Meanwhile, my dad has escaped through the back of the tent and climbed over the camper and gone to the station wagon, and he calls for my mom from the car. "Mary, Mary, come to the car." And she screams back, "But the kids, the kids." And my dad yells, "Oh yeah, kids, yeah." My brothers, they push and they shove and they just stay behind me. But I watch as my mom, she kicks the bear. She punches the bear. I'm only 5 years old and I watch. Usually it's my brothers who are protecting me. And she kicks it again. I can't believe it. I cover my mouth. I want to scream. It's like watching a game. And then she hauls off and she punches it really hard. The bear, it doesn't even budge. She takes two fists and she comes down really hard on its nose. It doesn't even growl. Then she kicks it and punches. I know she's never gonna quit. And then she hauls off with all of her weight and she punches really hard and she screams, "I've got babies, I've got babies. Now you get out of here." And the bear backs away as if to say, "I don't wanna mess with you. I'll just go to the next tent to get dinner." And mom, she turns and she hugs my brothers and me and cradles us. My brothers are crying. I'm not crying. And that's weird because I'm the youngest. I usually cry. And my mom, she doesn't usually hit and kick and punch and yell. And my dad doesn't usually hide in the car. I just want to get up and scream. I feel so strange. I feel happy. I want to jump for joy and dance. My mom beat up a bear. My mom beat up a bear. She was right. Camping is fun. But she rocks us and cuddles us, and I realize there's so much more to her than food and curlers and looking pretty. She's a fighter, and she'd fight to the death. And my dad? He gives orders. And he orders us to never mention this Yellowstone Park incident ever again as long as we live. None of us said yes, sir, to that order. Thank you so much.
14: My name is William Mullen. I live in Provincetown, Massachusetts, and I am a project manager by day, but a storyteller by night.
0: Is there a particular type of story that you like to tell?
14: I always gravitate to my younger years. And I always just find these nuggets of back then, I would always try to hide them because I wasn't normal. But in my storytelling, I find humor now because enough time has passed where I'm like, that is hilarious.
0: What role does humor tend to play in your storytelling?
14: Comedy really tends to keep people engaged with the story, I believe. Especially serious stories. I really think comedy is important when you're telling an emotionally fraught story because it helps the audience release the tension. And then you can get back on track with that serious narrative. But without those breaks, it can be a little disconcerting with the audience. I'm 13 years old. And all my friends are distracted by girls' boobs. I want to be distracted too. So I look for 5 minutes, 10 minutes, even 30 minutes one class, and nothing. Not a thing, not even a tingle. Around the same time, my parents bring my twin brother and I to tennis camp. We had been playing tennis for a while, and it was the logical next step to improve our game. And we arrive to this beautiful campus with gorgeous clay courts, and we meet the tennis pros who are actually Division I college tennis players. And I cannot keep staring at one of them. He has golden hair, bronze skin, and broad shoulders. His name is Brian. And now I am distracted. Now, throughout the course of the camp, you're supposed to experience a different pro every day. And the first day, I'm on Brian's court, and I'm so excited. And I notice, though, he's not paying enough attention to me. So I remember when my friends in school want girls to pay attention to them, they do things like knock books out of their hand, or pinch them, or pull their hair. I decide to pretend I sprain my ankle. Ah! And I fall down on the clay, writhing in pretend pain. And here comes Brian. And he's taking off my shoe. He's rolling down my sock. He's placing his hand on my ankle. It's like I have my own Prince Charming. And then he goes, "It's not swollen. Are you sure you're hurt?" And I'm like, "I just need a moment." And he helps me back up, and I have both of my hands on his shoulders, and it feels really good. Now, the next day, I have to be on another court, but I manage to sneak back onto Brian's, and he catches me. He's like, "William, you're supposed to be in Todd's court today." And I think to myself, "Ugh, I don't want to go to Toady Todd's court." But I have to play by the rules, so I rotate. At the same time, there's this fellow tennis player named Adam, and he's at camp with his sister. And Adam has jet black hair, piercing blue eyes, and a killer smile I cannot get enough of. And I want to be his friend. Everyone wants to be Adam's friend. But I start talking up his sister, making her laugh, and before you know it, we're eating lunch together, we're hanging out during dinner, and I just sit right next to Adam, and I stare at him, absorbing every single atom. So this is a problem, though. I'm at tennis camp supposedly trying to learn to improve my game, but I'm not paying attention to anything. Every single minute is, what court is Brian on? Where's Adam? Where's Brian? Where's Adam? I'm hopeless. My brother, on the other hand, is taking this very seriously. He's arriving early to practice his serves. He's staying late to practice his volleys. Now, at the end of the two-week camp, there's a tournament, and I draw Adam's sister as my first opponent, and she is good. She's big, athletic, she has all the shots, and there's no chance I'm going to win. But I want to win because I know Brian's going to watch and I want to win for Brian. But I do notice she's not exactly agile on the court. So I start drop-shotting her. Now, the drop shot in tennis is an amazing shot. You put some backspin on the ball and it just lands dead on the surface. It doesn't even bounce. And clay court is the perfect surface for this. So I drop shot her, and she can't get to anything. She starts yelling at me, accusing that I'm cheating. And Brian is sitting there watching our match, and I notice, and he's just chuckling, looking at me, shaking his head. And I love that. And I win the match. And my next match, I employ the same tactic. Dink, dink, dink, and I win. The next one, dink, dink, and I win. Dink, dink, and I win, and dink all the way to the final, where I meet... who else? My brother. Who has been steamrolling the competition with his laser-focused play. Now, the night before the final, Adam's sister approaches me, with Adam not so far behind. She goes, "You know what? I used to like you, but you play dirty. I'm going to root for your brother tomorrow." And then Adam says, "Yeah," and they walk away. And I'm pretty hurt. But it just propels me more to win that match for Brian tomorrow. So the morning of the final, My brother and I reach the court, and there's about 30 or 40 people standing around it, and everyone is wearing their best tennis whites, except me. This morning, I decide I want to stand out for the final. And I'm wearing skin-tight, bright blue Ocean Pacific corduroy shorts with what I can only describe as a mid-drift fishnet top with a neon Nike logo emblazoned across the chest with a matching neon headband. I look like an 80s aerobics instructor. I walk out there, and you know what? I only remember the details about what I wore that day because there was a picture taken of all the players that day that hung in my bedroom for years. So the match starts, and I just start dink, dink, dink to my brother. He loses it. He yells, "Do you even know how to play tennis? You don't even have a forehand." And the whole crowd is for him. And they're rooting for him. They're trying, they're pulling for him. And it doesn't bother me. I just keep dinking and dinking and dinking and dinking, and I win. And I drop to the clay like I just won at Roland Garros. And I stand up and I thrust my arms into the air, and the crowd is silent. There is a lot of eye rolling, some tepid applause, but I don't care. But the best part is Brian hands me the trophy and he gives me a big hug, and I do not want to let go. And a few hours later, my parents come and pick us up. And on the ride home, I can't help but feel this uneasiness in my stomach, realizing I didn't exactly fit in with the other kids at camp. It would take me years to realize what that feeling was about, and years still to actually be honest with myself about who I am. Well, I'm in my 50s now, and I've been an out and proud man for decades, and I live in Provincetown, Massachusetts, where I still play tennis at a club where almost every male member is a homosexual. It's so ironic and amazing and like mundane at the same time. And I'm happy to report I still have that drop shot that drives people crazy. Thank you.
15: I'm Suzanne Schmidt, and I grew up in New York to a very large Italian family, and I now live in Burlington, Vermont with my two sons, and I work as a therapist.
16: And are there storytellers in your family?
15: I can remember as a kid, dinner would finish and we would just sit around the table and everyone would tell stories for a couple of hours until my grandfather would decide when the best story had been told. He would pull his napkin out of his shirt, throw it on the table, and it was like, okay, I guess we're done.
16: And do you feel like your stories are a way for you to honor your family?
15: That's a really important piece for me. You know, we can go low or we can go high, and I feel like storytelling is just always an opportunity to honor people and to speak some good into the world. So
16: when you consider your life now, can you see your life without storytelling?
15: No, I can't. Being a therapist, it's this kind of weird blend. For many years, I sat in a room with people where they told their stories and with the door closed, and we promised not to tell any of that information. And I think about it now, and I think if I'm really doing good work with people, then my job is to actually empower them to open the door and say their stories out to the world. And so it really does fit into the work that I do, and I just look at the work really differently now.
17: In the summer of 1972, my family and my best friend's family took an extreme camping trip on the shores of Long Island. And it takes us an entire day to get to our campsite. And by the end of that day, we were completely set up. And for the next 2 weeks, it was like Swiss Family Robinson meets Lord of the Flies. Now, my father and my uncle Bill chose not to go to the designated camping area because there was no adventure in that. And so we were in a camping area where there were no rules. At night, we would fall into our smelly tents, and we would just gently fall asleep to the sound of our parents talking around the campfire, punctuated with these bursts of hysterical laughter. It was the kind of laughter you only hear when you're with people that you truly love, and they're kind of drunk. So the thing that we didn't know was that right around the corner from this remote peninsula was a bar. And so every night before the campfire, the fathers would look at the mothers and say, "We're going to go blow the gas out of the lines." And they would jump in the boats and take off, and they'd come back an hour later really happy to see us. So on this one particular night, the mothers looked at the fathers and said, "We are going to go blow the gas out of the lines. You will be in charge of the children." Now, I will tell you that all six of the children are still alive. And that our fathers were wonderful fathers. And like most fathers in the 60s and 70s, they had this little voice in their head when they were left alone with the children that said, "Don't do this. It could end badly." But when you left my father and my Uncle Bill together in charge of the children, that sentence changed to the question, "What's the worst that could happen?" And so the mothers go off to blow the gas out of the lines, and they look at the children and say, "You will collect the wood." And we say, "Yes, fathers, because we know something incredible is going to happen." And we scurry off down the beach, and we come back with the two kinds of wood that children can collect, which are tiny little twigs that burn in 11 seconds and giant water-soaked tree trunks. And we throw them into the fire pit. And the fathers look at them and they say, "That is wonderful," because they don't want to shame or judge us. That was really the mother's territory, and they left that to them. And so my father goes to light a match, and of course this wood won't light. And at some point my brother says, "Why don't we dump some gas on it?" And my father starts to say, "I don't think that's a good," and my uncle says, "That's a great idea. What's the worst that could happen?" So we dump a couple of gallons of fuel into the fire pit. My father lights a match, he throws it in, nothing happens. My brother starts to say, "I think we need more," and my father leans over the fire pit, and in that moment, an explosion licks up to the heavens. There are flames 30 feet in the air. There's a mushroom cloud that forms that blows him back and singes off his eyebrows. My Uncle Bill runs over and says, "That was close." My father says, "I know, right?" And when they compose themselves and they look up and they look to the children to see if we're all right, and the children are screaming at this point, "This is great! We love the fathers!" Now, you couldn't actually see this blast from space, but you could see it from the shores of Connecticut, because the Bridgeport police contact the Harbor Patrol and dispatch every Coast Guard boat in the Long Island Sound toward the peninsula. The other place you could see this blast was the bar, where the mothers were blowing the gas out of the lines. And so simultaneously, the Coast Guard and the mothers are now charging towards the beachhead. And I can see my mother's face, and it's that look that's very familiar for mothers in the 60s and 70s, which on one end is that deep, deep concern for your children, and on the other side is just this unbelievable rage. I looked at my father and I said, "I have always loved you. And I am gonna miss you so much." The Coast Guard get to the beach, they set up a perimeter, the mothers break through. Instantly, the mothers banish us to our smelly tent. And we shuffle off once again, saying, "We love the fathers." We can hear the negotiation from the tent. The Coast Guard agrees to let us spend the night if we promise to move to the designated camping area the next day. The mothers agree that they won't kill the fathers in their sleep. And the fathers agree that the fatal flaw in their plan was allowing the children to collect the wood. So the next morning, two mothers, two fathers, and six children load 4,000 pounds of camping gear back into the boats, and we head to the designated camping area. And we spend the rest of our vacation waiting on the shore with the other children a half an hour to go in and swim after lunch. and at night sitting around the tiniest of fires, encased in a Coast Guard approved metal ring, looking longingly at the fathers, thinking, will the mothers ever get desperate enough to leave us alone with you again? The last adventure that we had together with the fathers was 10 years ago. My uncle had passed away after a very long struggle with lung cancer. And 7 weeks later, when my father passed away completely unexpectedly, the children determined that his cause of death was likely a broken heart. We had my Uncle Bill cremated in Florida, where he had gone to live with my best friend. My father was cremated in Vermont, where he had come to live with me. And we brought their ashes back to Long Island. We placed them together in a box, and we brought them down to the Long Island Sound. We doused it with lighter fluid. We set them on fire, and we sent them out. We hadn't really accounted for the tide or the wind. And so as the flaming box of our fathers picked up speed, it made its way past the Coast Guard station. As the Coast Guard went to jump in their boats to investigate, on the second pass around, the box got swamped. And as they started to sink slowly down before the Coast Guard could get to it, I swear I could hear my father say, "That was close." My Uncle Bill say, "I know, right?" And for that one brief moment, our grief just parted, because we knew whatever the adventure was, they were going to be there together. And I know that no one could hear that, but if you were in a mile of the shoreline that day, you could absolutely hear the triumphant cries of the six children on the shore screaming, "We love the fathers!" Thank you.
10: 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I am Patricia Alvarado Núñez, coming to you from our studios at GBH in Boston. 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
21: Hello, I'm Catherine Cullen.
22: And I'm John Northcott. Coming up on As It Happens.
21: Tricks of the trade, with negotiations between Ottawa and Washington coming down to the wire, a BC wine producer reflects on the seemingly imminent return of American alcohol to Canadian liquor stores.
22: And virtual unknowns, as a tech watcher eagerly awaits the full details of that trade agreement. She warns the potential deal might compromise Canada's independence when it comes to the country's online regulations.
21: Those stories and more coming up on the Thursday edition of As It Happens.

0: We're going to take a short break now. When we return, we try to decode mixed signals coming out of the Korean Peninsula as Trump scales back military exercises with South Korea and North Korea's Kim Jong-un launches ballistic missiles.
1: And off-duty calls on his way home from work. An RCMP officer in Sydney, Nova Scotia, notices a plume of smoke in the distance and winds up putting in some unexpected overtime when he rescues a family from a burning home.
0: Stay tuned. I'm Catherine Cullen.
1: And I'm John Northcott.

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5: This is Matt Brown, and I'm talking with Jim Brown, my father, about his time as a Peace Corps physical education teacher and coach in Colombia, South America, from 1962 to 1964. You were assigned to a university in Bucaramanga, Colombia, near the border of Venezuela. What were those first few days like when you arrived in country?
6: I remember that first day very clearly. Bob Bergstrom and I, we had been in Bogota with the rest of the group. So we got on a plane, Avianca, and we flew to Bucaramanga. We get off this plane and there's a welcoming committee there. City officials, people from the university where we're gonna work. And at the same time, there were several hundred people behind the fences, waving, cheering, like we were celebrities. And I asked one of the people, I said, how did you get all these people out to visit, to see us like this? He said, oh, they come every Sunday afternoon to watch the planes take off and land. And then later that week, they had a reception for us at a hotel. And it was for Dan Friedman, an English teacher, and Tom Tolman, another English teacher, and for Bob Bergstrom and I from the PE part of the group. So we're talking to these people, small talk kind of stuff. And one of them commented, I don't know how he knew this, that three of us were left-handed. And I nodded and wanted to use my new Spanish, and I agreed with him. And whatever I said didn't come out quite right. The host smiled and changed the subject. And a few minutes later, Dan pulled me aside and said, Jim, I'm pretty sure that you just told these guys we were leftists. So it probably wasn't the message.

0: There were still bumps and speed bumps along the way. Kevin Dixon was in our group. He was a 6'7 guy from Boston who played basketball and baseball at the University of Denver. And he turned out to be a great coach, but Spanish wasn't good, and he would be the first one to tell you that. They sent Kevin to Tunja, which is a city north of Bogota, to conduct a basketball clinic, and a couple of hundred people showed up, students, teachers, coaches. And at the end of the clinic, they asked Kevin to come forward and accept a gift and say a few words. He tried to thank them and say that he was embarrassed to be given such a nice gift, but he used a word that sounds in English a lot like embarrassed. It meant something else. Kevin had just announced to the group that he was pregnant.
1: Did that take a second to sink in, or do you think he realized that only years later?
0: Months later, maybe years later, but once the story got out, it spread around the country, and it's brought up at every reunion we've ever had.
1: Where'd you live while you were there?
0: For the first couple of months, we lived in a dorm at the university, and then we moved to an apartment. Actually, our boss, our Colombian boss, said they were building this new apartment over a theater not far from the university, and would we be interested in it? So we went and looked. It was $75 a month, split four ways. We had to get permission from the Peace Corps in Bogota because there was a rule that no more than two volunteers could live together in the same place. So we got the okay, we moved in. It had four bedrooms, two baths, hot water on good days, had a kitchen, had a living room, and living over a theater. I went to more movies in 2 years than I lived in Bucaramanga than I've seen the rest of my life. The theater was air conditioned, which was important. So that was one reason. I just would go downstairs to cool off. And they also had subtitles, so it helped me with my Spanish. That's my excuse.
1: What did other volunteers think when they visited your palatial apartment?
0: Unbelieving. I mean, a lot of these people were living in pretty dismal places out in the countryside, and they would come into Bucaramanga to get supplies and come by the apartment, and they were just dumbfounded. First, they would say, "Did you check this out with the Peace Corps? Do they know about this?" But they liked it, and they ended up staying with us often when they would come into town. So they were jealous. But it worked out okay, and it turned out that all of our people around the country, the PE people and English teachers, were living in similar apartments or hotels or whatever. We were expected to live at the level of whoever we were working with, and that apartment was consistent with that.
1: I grew up in Louisiana. You grew up in Louisiana, and food is a huge part of life and culture in that state. What was it like going from Louisiana to this completely different culture with a completely different kind of food?
0: Well, I knew we weren't in Louisiana anymore. We ate breakfast in the apartment. We ate lunch at the cafeteria at the university, but it was every day. This didn't change. Rice, yuca, a little meat, beans, and a Coca-Cola. 2 or 3 pesos, but it was, we just got tired of that, and we made a deal with this Thai restaurant in a hotel to eat one meal a day. I mean, who knew? Bucaramanga, Colombia, 60 years ago, there was a great Thai restaurant. It was like living in New York or Atlanta, someplace like that. So it was great. We kept enough food in the apartment to keep us going. There was a bakery 2 doors down. Yeah, fruits were easy to find and very cheap. You could get papayas, pineapples, bananas. Pineapple cost 10 cents, a dime in U.S. money. So one day we bought a whole stalk of bananas for a buck and change. Thought we were getting a great deal. It didn't occur to us at the time that whole stalk of yellow bananas might get ripe at the same time. So we were against the clock. We were up against the clock from the minute we got out of that market. 7 days, tops, eat a whole stalk of bananas. The numbers just didn't work for us. That was the last time we made that mistake.
1: This is Matt Brown. You've been listening to an interview with Jim Brown, a physical education teacher and coach in Colombia during the Peace Corps' earliest years.
2: Radiotopia.

0: From PRX's Radiotopia, this is Radio Diaries. I'm Joe Richman. This is episode 5 of our new series, Hunker Down Diaries, stories about ordinary life in extraordinary times. Today on the show, what it's like to be in lockdown when you're locked up. Coronavirus cases are on the rise across the country, and the 5 largest clusters of the virus are in correctional institutions. This isn't a surprise. Prisons are often overcrowded. Social distancing is difficult. Bathrooms and public spaces are shared by hundreds of inmates. Guards are constantly going in and out. In a pandemic, prison is probably the worst place a person could be. Robbie Pollack spent 8 years in New York State prisons. Recently, he spoke with his friend Mo Mansouri, who has been incarcerated since 2007. Mansouri is currently serving his time at Sing Sing, a maximum security prison in upstate New York, where 4 inmates have died of COVID-19.
1: This call is subject to recording and monitoring. To accept charges, press 1.
0: They talked about the deadly impact of the coronavirus behind bars, and they recorded the call.
1: You may start the conversation now.
2: Hello.
3: Robbie.
2: Hey.
3: Hey, what's up? How are you?
2: Good. Watching the world blow up. Quite honestly, I've been thinking about you and everything that's been going on.
3: Right,
2: how the hell are you getting through it?
3: Well, let's put it this way. I was woken up this morning to an officer screaming, "Shoot all these animals," and then deliberately ringing the bell to rile people up, knowing that people in here are trying their best to restrain themselves, right? So yeah, to answer to your question, this is what we're going through in the middle of a pandemic.
2: So how far apart are the phones and where you are?
3: Right now, I'm probably about 4 feet away from someone, and there's no divider. We're outdoors, though, so that maybe helps. Most of the phones are in the yard, but they're not 6 feet apart, right? So now the new rule is you have to have a mask on when you're on the phone. But it's hard, because if you wear a mask when you're on the phone, it muffles what you say.
2: Let me ask you, do you remember exactly when you heard about the coronavirus for the first time?
3: Yeah. We heard it on the news, and we heard that, you know, something's going on in the city. And mind you, the city is like 20 minutes away from here. March 14th is when they officially shut us down. And I remember, because we were walking back from the library, and, you know, we're joking about it, and the officer behind us says, "Listen, man, you don't know how serious it is. Don't be surprised if things go sideways really fast." And as soon as we came into our block, lockdown. A week and a half later, one of the guys I was walking with dies.
2: How did it all start? How did it play out? Like, things were normal, and then they weren't.
3: The first person who I knew got sick was an older gentleman in my block. He's probably 40 feet away from my cell. This person has to be sent to a hospital and put on a respirator, and they were 40 feet away from my cell. So whatever got them sick is probably still here. And so it was fear. You're on instant high alert. But then I found out that my friend Carter died. And so it's like it doesn't stop. It's like this constant evolving flower of bull that keeps on just like, here's a new bloom, here's a new blossom, here you go, smell this, smell that, you know?
2: I feel like I would want to barricade my cell, like, legit, from germs. How do you even do that?
3: Yeah. We're behind bars, we're not behind doors. You have to say, okay, well, I know that this blanket is not like a 7-micron filter, but if I take like a sheet blanket and wrap it together, maybe any sneezes or coughs can be like pushed out and blocked. You know what I'm saying?
2: I hear you.
3: I call it my cell mask.
2: I'm sorry. It's not funny, but it sounds extreme. It's so crazy. Oh, my God.
3: I say it like, you know, jokingly, but it really isn't. You have to do your own contact tracing. You have to be able to understand who's around you, who's going to be sick around you, who's potentially going to be sick around you, right? It's like you have to constantly, like, play three-dimensional chess. Like, dude, you might be sick. Get away from me. Don't walk up on me. Don't even breathe my air. You know, it sounds crazy when you say that, but all the decorum of trying to, like, be respectful, there's, like, new rules to that.
2: I think that's a big deal. I don't think people understand how hard it is to get culture inside prison to like move from here to there.
3: Right.
2: Yeah. And everybody has like a vested interest in this change.
3: Yeah, because, you know, you want to stay alive. So this is the new reality. The new reality is now you can walk around with masks. No one's ever thought it's going to be a thing where you're going to be walking around face mask in prison.
2: I hear you.
3: This is where being an introvert, not being a social person, might actually help. In this environment, at the very least, it might keep you alive.
2: Ah, man. My cat is being very vocal.
3: Is it a Siamese?
2: He's a black cat, found on the street as a baby.
3: Okay. When you say Black Lives Matter, you're not saying just humans. So you might be thinking about that.
2: Yo.
1: You have 1 minute left.
2: Oh, my God.
3: Listen, I'm going to ask you for a favor, because all we have to do in here, all we can do right now, is just stay in ourselves, maybe watch a little bit of TV and read. I need you to send me a book.
2: Send you a book. Yeah, I know which one you're ready to send.
3: All right.
2: All right. I love you, bro.
3: All right, brother. Stay safe out there.
2: Later.
3: Bye.

0: Mo Mansouri is incarcerated at Sing Sing Correctional Facility. His friend Robbie Pollack lives in Queens and manages the prison writing program at Pen America. This story was produced by reporter Daniel Gross. He's also a contributor to The New Yorker. The Radio Diaries team includes Nellie Gillis, Sarah Kate Kramer, and myself. Our editors are Deborah George and Ben Shapiro. Radio Diaries is part of Radiotopia, a listener-supported network from PRX. In the coming weeks, we'll have stories about funeral directors on the front line and the toll of the pandemic on a pizzeria. I'm Joe Richman. We'll be back soon with another Hunker Down Diary.
1: I'm Rabbi Neil Blumhoff, and here are your liner notes on John Coltrane. John Coltrane represented an incredible revolutionary aspect of jazz and was able to be part of a burgeoning expression in the 1950s, which he took to a different level. And he became truly a priest, if you will, of folks who are committed to a longer, more sustained, more authentic expression of an individual soul, barely bound up within the constraints of music.

There are many developmental periods of John Coltrane, ranging from his earlier work in the 1950s, culminating in Kind of Blue, and then his incredible work on Giant Steps. And My Favorite Things is, you know, his rendition, which transfixed a whole new appreciation of where jazz comes from with Broadway and things like that. And then, of course, A Love Supreme. However, his individual work, as foreign or as difficult as it may be to ask, you know, that you check out his more spiritual work, Ascension. And even if you can't get through the whole thing, to allow yourself to really appreciate that raw expression, that undeterred courage that happens in a moment of creation. And as we all look for authenticity, as we all look for a sense of who we are and purpose in a world that is filled with opportunity to hide or to get lost, I think John Coltrane to this day represents a real clarion call for saying, who am I inside and what can I express in this world, even if it's only one note? My name is Rabbi Neil Blumoff, and you've been listening to Liner Notes, a project of Views and Brews, KUTX 98.9. Listen well, and have courage.

0: The final whistle goes, and we are shocked. Shocked. Shocked. Shocked. This moment just didn't end how you dreamt that it would. And your first feeling is sadness. And for a referee to make a call like that, you start to question what is going on. And you see Christine, who'd performed to the best of her ability. She'd let Canada know just how good she was. And there she was on the grass, broken. We felt we let Canada down. We'd given our best, and again, it wasn't enough. This was supposed to be our moment. This was supposed to be women's soccer in Canada taking that next stage. This was the opportunity. And it just didn't work out.
1: By all accounts, the Canadian women's soccer team gave it their all in the match against the Americans.
2: The Canadian women lost the game 4-3 in extra time and lost their chance to play for the gold medal.
3: A lot of people are still fuming over some very controversial calls that led to the Canadian women's loss.
1: But today, it's not team captain Christine Sinclair that people are talking about. It's a Norwegian referee.
0: But let me start at the beginning. I'm Karina LeBlanc, and this is Backstory, the London Summer Olympics 2012. The semifinals at the 2012 London Olympic Games was held at Old Trafford, and if you're a soccer fan or grew up watching the sport, I know I did, I always dreamed of someday, hopefully, getting to go watch a game. So imagine being able to go to the Olympics and not only go to Old Trafford, but play at Old Trafford. We are playing the United States of America, which is the absolute rivalry for Canada. And it was the opportunity to go to the gold medal game. And we pull into the stadium. You feel the energy, the vibes, the nerves, the pressures of everything, but the excitement of a child. And I remember going in and doing that little walk onto the field before. I've done it so many times, but it never felt like this, because it was like I was that little kid sitting at home on Saturday with my dad and dreaming of one day possibly being there. And this was our chance to finally beat the Americans. Aaron McLeod had gotten the nod as the starting goalkeeper for that game, so I was on the sideline as the backup. And the game was just incredible. We scored.
4: Nice ball in towards Tancredi, off for Christine Sinclair. Here's Christine Sinclair! Canada leads against the United States!
0: Then they scored, then we scored.
4: Christine Sinclair puts Canada back in front!
0: And Christine, she was just a machine. She was everything that you would want your teammates to be.
5: One word sums up Christine Sinclair: class.
0: She held the pressure of the nation. She performed, she scored goals, and every time she scored a goal, I would jump out of my seat, lose my footing, tackle my teammates. Unfortunately, they'd come back. And then Christine would score another phenomenal goal.
4: It's a hat trick for Christine Sinclair! An incredible story for Canada.
0: Then, right when we thought we had it, there was that questionable call.
5: Safe hands from Aaron McLeod. Just brought that one down. Push up, whipped
0: a
5: in.
0: The referee blew her whistle for something as a goalkeeper and playing for this country for 18 years. Never had I heard that call be made.
5: Some confusion on the pitch as to what the call was made for.
0: 6-second call to Aaron McLeod for holding on to the ball longest. Like, I really have to reiterate, I don't think many of us understood the call because we'd never heard it before.
5: What a bizarre call from the referee. The Canadians have to defend.
0: And America got the free kick and took the free kick. And then it hit our player's body.
4: And the referee says penalty.
0: And then the referee called a penalty kick. And it was every emotion you could have gone to. Shock, not understanding that in this moment, would this really be happening?
4: The call's going against Canada right now.
0: And then the Americans got the chance.
4: And Abby Wambach squeezes it home. It is United States tying this one at 3-3 against Canada.
0: And they scored the penalty kick. Abby Wambach was in the referee's mind and head all game. And we say complaining, but she was saying it was gamesmanship. And
4: the delivery in towards Wambach. It's Morgan with a header.
0: And they scored.
4: It is heartbreaking for Canada. In stoppage time.
0: Immediately, you feel like this opportunity has been lost and you've let your country down. And you see your teammates collapse in the field because they'd given everything. They'd given all they had, and it wasn't enough. And walking onto the field at Old Trafford, the grass didn't smell the same. It didn't smell like it did at the beginning of the game. The stands were emptying out. And it was almost like that was our dreams walking away. And we'd failed.
1: The Canadian soccer star Christine Sinclair says she feels like the game was stolen from the Canadians because of very poor calls by the Norwegian ref.
0: It took a while, but we finally got to the locker room. And in the locker room, there weren't many words. It was just sobs and silence and sobs and looking across the room and saying, I'm so proud of you, without saying the words. And some people stretching and some people just sitting there staring blankly ahead. And then Christine brought us in, and Christine's not much of a talker. She's a leader by example. She's a leader that she just does and you follow. And she said, I'm so proud to be Canadian, and I've never been so proud of this team.
6: It's an emotional time. It's the Olympics. We just lost a shot at the gold medal, and it was emotional.
0: That game had every emotion you could have within you as an athlete. It was anger, frustration, happiness when Christine scored or when Aaron made a save. It was every single emotion you could have gone through. And in that moment where the referee makes a call, that Norwegian referee, who, might I say, has never refereed another game since then, she took the game in her hands.
1: Legions of fans are accusing Christiana Pedersen of handing the game to Team USA with a series of unfair calls.
0: You almost feel cheated.
2: Some say the MVP for the game may have been the Norwegian official, who some say clearly wanted the US to win.
0: You feel angry, you feel insulted, you feel it's not possibly happening at this level, because as an athlete, you put everything together to have your peak performance so that you can be the best that you can be on that day. And for a referee to make a call like that, you start to question what is going on. The days after the loss to the Americans, it was a quick turnaround. We understood that if we won the bronze medal, we could actually still inspire generations. And if you watch the bronze medal game against France, they probably should have won that game. They dominated the game. And I remember Ree Wilkinson describing it after. She just made a slide tackle, and we were dead tired. And she said she had nothing left. But then she looked up and she saw one of our teammates making a 60-yard run. And she said, if she's got it, I got it. And on that clip where Diana Matheson scores that goal in the last minutes of the game, France had just gone down, had an opportunity, and they didn't score.
4: Now Diana Matheson, one last chance for Canada. Sophie Schmidt takes a deflection. Matheson! Is that the goal that wins bronze for Canada? Diana Matheson!
0: And there were the French players hanging their heads, and there were Canadians with energy that only Canada could have instilled in us. And people ask us how we had the energy to do that. And the answer is Canadians gave us the energy. And that's what made us win the bronze medal.
4: Diana Matheson scored the goal. They wanted to see the flag rise. They will see the flag rise. It is a triumph for Canada's women's team as they win the bronze medal at the London Olympics.
7: We're just so happy. Like, we can't even put it into words. We know Canada was right behind us, and we know how upset everyone was with our last game. And so this game, even though we have a bronze, it feels like a gold to us.
8: Unbelievable. Unbelievable. I mean, hey, it shows the fortitude and resilience of these girls. You know, we were never going to give that game up. You know, the French, to be fair to them, they outplayed us in a lot of parts of the game, but you've got to put the ball in the back of the net.
0: The most beautiful thing about that bronze medal was Canada's reaction to it. Coming home and stepping off the plane in Vancouver. And that's when reality really hit. Because you dream of winning the medal, but you don't actually think of life after. And getting off the plane and the young woman at the airport saying, women's soccer, do you want to step aside? And she actually said, do you want to freshen up a bit? And we're like, you're rude. We just got off a long flight and left at 2 o'clock in the morning. But she turned to us and she said, there's been people waiting here hours for you guys. And I've flown into the Vancouver airport many a times. And walking down and turning the corner and hearing the anthem before those doors open, people were singing our anthem. Hundreds and hundreds of people caring enough to show up and take their time out of their day to sing O Canada and clap for us.

0: And it took us hours to leave the airport that day. We were signing autographs and just taking in that moment and seeing the reaction of Canadians as they got to touch the medal.
1: Now that means that I can win a medal too, maybe, if I get to the Olympics.
2: I knew they were competitive, but, you know, I've never really known Canada to be successful at soccer before, so this is awesome.
0: I think that made the bronze so much more special than any other medal.
3: It was great. It was wonderful. I think justice was done ultimately.
4: I think it'll get a lot of people excited to play and to think that, you know, it's possible for us to compete with, you know, the top teams.
0: Do I want a gold medal? It would have been nice, but I wouldn't change that bronze because of the way Canadians reacted to it. Sports teaches you so much in life. It teaches you about failure. I know as parents, I'm not a parent, but I know as parents you try to protect your kids and you don't want them to be hurt. But the beauty of sport is that you can't protect your child on the field. And in sport, you learn that failure is okay. You learn to get up. You learn to rebound. You learn that hard work pays off. You learn about dealing with people of different backgrounds, of different ways of thinking. For me, soccer was a game changer in my life. I grew up in the Caribbean, in a small island called Dominica, and I moved to Canada when I was 8 years old, and I just felt uncomfortable. I felt like an outsider. I felt irrelevant, and it was sport that changed that. Sport gave me confidence. It made me feel like I had something to talk about with people. It made me have friends, and I think the power of that ball, I mean, I've been fortunate enough to travel the world through playing for Canada and see that the power in that ball. You drop a ball and immediately, as it did for me, it connects people. I mean, I'm a bit biased. I think it's the greatest sport in the world.
5: Time and time again, Canada's mental ability and strength has been tested in this tournament. And time again, they've answered.
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I am 50 feet underwater, alone, a quarter mile offshore from the Kohala coast of Hawaii Island. The fish on my stringer are bleeding into the current. I can see the faint copper trace dissolve into blue. Something in the water around me is reading the signal. Then the shadow comes. 15 feet of tiger shark, striped and deliberate, materializing from the haze the way large things do underwater. Not approaching so much as arriving. She circles once. Her eyes find mine. She stops. I do not turn away. I hold position, eye to eye, and I wait. People who haven't spent years in the ocean read this as confrontation, a near-death experience to recount at dinner parties. But I see a shark almost every dive. The shark is not a metaphor. She is a Tuesday. Hanging there in the blue while she decides what I am, I think about my father. Dr. Moges Bizuna, born in Harar, Ethiopia in 1944, the son of a wealthy man who refused to acknowledge him, raised in a shack by his mother. At 10 years old, he left home and traveled 50 miles to find a school because the town he came from had no school past the third grade, and he had already decided that the ceiling above him was not his ceiling. He's 81 years old now. He's losing his vision. The man who chased light across continents can no longer read his phone. There's a story my father told at every party, every family gathering, every holiday table throughout my childhood in Indianapolis. He told it the way people tell stories that contain them, not to inform, but to return. He was 10 years old, sharing a single rented room with four other boys at the school 50 miles from home. They paid 2 birr a month, pennies, for injera and shurawat twice a day and a place to sleep. When winter came and the days grew shorter, they were offered candles for 25 cents each. One boy refused to pay his share. The other four children, including my father, each paid extra and bought the candles themselves. They were 10 years old. They had already learned that the agreement, everyone contributes, everyone benefits, was the only structure that worked. You did not wait for perfect conditions. You filled the gap and moved forward. But the boy who refused to pay used the light the most. He sat closest to the candle. He read the longest. He seemed to believe he was clever. So they took their blankets and built a wall around him. If he would not pay for the light, he would not receive it. But the enclosure had a flaw. They couldn't seal the ceiling. Light leaked through the top and pooled inside his fort. While they shivered in open air, he was warm and illuminated. And because he was 10 years old and hadn't yet learned the cost of certain kinds of cleverness, he began to read aloud, just to let them know. So they sat in the dark, together, and refused to buy light at all. The boy had fashioned his own candle from fat and cloth. The smell spread through the neighborhood until neighbors arrived with sticks and taught him a lesson that reason could not. After that, he paid his share. They lit the candle. They all had light. My father told this story laughing, not as a lesson. He never said, "And so you see, the moral is," he told it as a memory that delighted him, that contained something true about how the world works. He laughed at the rancid candle. He laughed at the neighbors. He laughed at the image of 5 10-year-old boys negotiating the economics of shared light. I retold it at his 70th birthday party in Indianapolis. He had forgotten the story entirely. He listened to me tell it and laughed with his whole body, as if though hearing it for the first time. By then it had already passed from him to me so completely that he no longer needed to carry it. My parents fled Ethiopia in 1978. The Derg, the military junta, had marked my father for arrest. He had one night. He left immediately, going into hiding in the countryside.
My mother stayed behind with their toddler, Umsalu, hoping the danger would pass. It didn't. By April of that year, staying meant dying. They walked to Sudan, on foot. They reached a camp, and it was there, in the space between one life and the next, that I was conceived. Not planned, not an accident, but the natural consequence of two people who had survived something together and were still choosing to believe in the future. They did not know if they would make it to Frankfurt. They conceived me anyway. They moved forward anyway. They released the outcome anyway.

0: They reach Frankfurt, where I would be born a few months later. My father's brother, Alamayo, was painting a hunger cloth for a German church. That commission financed my parents' flight from Sudan. In 1981, after my first birthday, the White Harvest Church in Indianapolis sponsored our immigration to the United States. My brother rejoined us a year later, after 4 years of separation, held whole by his grandmother, while my parents rebuilt a life on the other side of the world. My father completed his PhD. He taught anatomy and physiology for 30 years. The architecture of the human body, how systems connect, how structure supports function, how every visible action depends on invisible preparation. He was teaching the same thing in the classroom he had learned in horror. He just had a different language for it by then. Last week, my children's mother called and asked me to take the kids. My daughter, Mary Coco, 12. My son, Mogus Mackay, 10, named for his grandfather. Later that night, she sent me a message. Thank the kids. I didn't know what she meant. I asked them about it in the morning. Mary has been making sea creatures from beads and elastic cord, squids, octopuses, starfish, and selling them to her classmates. Mogus learned to make them too and sells the same item for $20 that his sister sells for $10. He has always understood leverage. When they arrived at their mother's house and found her upset, they didn't ask for an explanation. They came up with a plan. Mary gave Mogus $50, money they had made themselves, at school, with their hands, and sent him out into the rain to find something to ease her mother's pain. He walked to four stores. He selected a necklace, her favorite lemonade, and a small jade cat, because their mother loves cats. Mary stayed home and watched her baby half-sibling until the boyfriend came back from work. They left the gifts and a note on the bed and said nothing about it afterward. I did not teach them to do this. I recognized it. I have seen it before. In a cold room in horror. In a refugee camp in Sudan, in a retirement community in Charlotte where my father can no longer see his grandchildren's faces. My father traveled 50 miles. I descend 50 feet. My children spent $50, not because they were told, but because darkness asked and they answered with what light they had. My father's losing his vision. A window once open is now closing. I cannot fix this. What I can do is keep diving, keep teaching, keep raising Mogus and Mary Coco in the light of what was passed to me. Now it passes forward again, in small, unremarkable acts. A necklace, a lemonade, a jade cat left silently on a bed.
1: A huge statue has bitten the dust in Kolkata, and almost no one is shedding any tears. Sports Today describes it.
2: It has stood tall in front of the iconic Salt Lake Stadium in Kolkata for several years. In front of the VIP gate is the sculpture of a headless torso with two balls on its feet and the Biswa Bangla ball on the top of the waist.
1: It is hard to describe. Two muscled, veiny legs in white soccer shorts, and on top of the shorts, instead of a torso, a big ball like a globe. The Bengali letter Bo standing in for Bisho Bangla, or Bengal and the world. And when a new government came to power in the state recently, ousting the old one, which had been here for 15 years, that statue was one of the first things to go. This is Sandeep Roy in Kolkata. The former chief minister of West Bengal, Mamata Banerjee, lamented, "I feel very bad." "That's natural." The statue was apparently her brainchild. She had designed the logo on it. She said sports fans loved to take selfies with it. But few sympathized. Her government had removed a long-standing public art project as well, overnight. Poruma, a sculpture showing a tribal woman inspired by folk art. It was by renowned artist Shanu Lahiri, who had died the year before. It had become such a landmark since it was installed in 1987. The area had become known as Poruma Island. But it had to make way for one of the Bisho Bangla globes. Now one might say, what goes around, comes around. At that time, the artist Chitrabanu Mojumdar had told the Times of India, "In the US, minimalist sculptor Richard Serra's works have often courted controversy and led to public debate. Why can't that happen here?" He was probably referring to the tilted ark affair. In 1981, Serra installed a 15-ton rusting steel slab that cut across Federal Plaza in Lower Manhattan. He didn't think public art had to necessarily beautify public space. He wanted to disrupt it instead. Many New Yorkers didn't agree. New York Times art critic Grace Gluck called it an awkward, bullying piece that may conceivably be the ugliest outdoor art in the city. Employees of the government offices around the plaza collected signatures demanding its removal. It led to a hearing and heated debates, as recounted in the documentary Tilted Ark. Some government officials panned it.
3: "Abstract art is fine and dandy, but when the public puts its money up for it, I think it ought to have some say in the matter."
1: The jury voted to remove the sculpture. Serra sued, citing his right to free speech, but to no avail. The sculpture belonged to the government, not him.
4: "Obviously, I hope the ark is removed and auctioned off if possible. There is no shame in admitting a $175,000 mistake."
1: One night, it was cut up and hauled away to a scrap metal yard. Serra protested, but to no avail.
5: "I can't live in a country that commissions my art, invites me to the White House, shakes my hand, and tears my work down."
1: And Serra warned against valuing art via referendum.
5: "You know, if you had a referendum between a slot machine and Beethoven, there'd be no Beethoven."
1: It all raises an interesting question about public art, whether in Kolkata or New York. What is the real purpose of public art? In India, most of the time, it's either about beautification or it's just a monument to patriotism. In fact, public art in India these days tends to believe bigger is always better. India has the world's tallest, second tallest, and third tallest sitting statues. Public art in general is not something born out of public discussion, input, and demand. The former government had promised to make Kolkata into London, and as part of that project, it had installed mini Big Ben clock towers all over the city. And as a gift for soccer lovers, a statue of football great Messi when he visited the city. Now the Messi statue is gone as well, as part of the public art change sweeping the city. When the minister says the football statue was ugly, few disagreed. However, when a minister says it will be replaced by something more aesthetically pleasing, many are wary as they brace themselves for more giant statues, just playing a different political ball game.

0: is Bird Note. Snowy owls are glamour birds. When some fly south from the Arctic to adorn fence posts and driftwood logs in the northern United States, people turn up in flocks to see them. But these owls are infrequent visitors to the lower 48, even in winter. Most snowy owls stay in the Arctic all year long, hunting through both the long hours of summer and the darkness of winter. So, what time of day do snowy owls hunt when they come south? Are they diurnal, or daytime hunters, or nocturnal ones? Where the big owls winter farther south, many hunt from dusk into night. During the day, they often stand on the same perch, snoozing on and off. But around sunset, the white-feathered hunters begin to appear restless, fluffing their feathers and gliding from perch to perch. As dusk sets in, these opportunists fly out to seek their prey, rodents and rabbits in the fields, ducks and shorebirds along the coasts. They will even fly out over the water to take sleeping seabirds. Have you seen a snowy owl in your neck of the woods? Share a photo on our Facebook page at Bird Note Radio. For Bird Note, I'm Mary McCann.
1: Angela Regas wants something. She just doesn't know what it is.
2: Last week, I answered a personal ad from a Satanist named Dan. He wanted to perform ritualistic sex in order to bring about the rise of Lucifer. The phrases sacrifice altar and satanic slit come up. I'm pretty sure it's a joke. I'm hoping he'll write me back. My name is Angela, and I'm 29 years old. I can type 50 words per minute with a cat on my lap, and 75 words per minute without help. I can dance a Charleston and make ordinary things beautiful. I am short, fat, half Asian, and a Libra with Libra rising. I live in Iowa City, and like everyone else, I'm looking for love. Okay, well, I'm looking for what OkCupid.com calls a short-term relationship. PlentyOfFish.com calls it dating, and my friends call it kind of, sort of, seeing someone, I think. It falls somewhere in between U-Hauls and one-night stands. I'm looking for non-committal answers. I'm hoping to keep love out of the equation. I send out messages on dating sites on a regular basis. Sometimes as many as 4 or 5 in a day. Form letters, applying for any open position. After a few dozen of them, they all start to sound the same. I make small adjustments from one message to another in order to give the appearance of personalization. I might refer briefly to a movie they talk about on their profile to prove that I read it. I might mention my profile in the hopes that they would read it. But only those details change. My goal remains the same. I'm hoping to schedule an interview. I try to present myself in an honest yet flattering fashion, self-promoting but not arrogant. Due to standard internet attention spans, I try to keep it to 200 words or less. Sent to Alphonse, August 17th, 3:33 a.m. I like that you're online at 3:22 a.m., even though I shouldn't be online or even awake. These messages, sent sort of in the dark, are strange to write and must be strange to read. I can never decide if I should try to lessen the weirdness or go all out. Ideally, I will convince you that I'm interesting enough to warrant a message back. I'd like that. I started browsing Craigslist ads a couple months ago. They were funny in a sad sort of way, like reality television shows or gossip magazines. Sexy Italian, 23, loves football, baseball, and his little dog, Ruffles. Hot Chocolate for Experienced Cougar, 34, likes movies and traveling. Nice College Man, 19, has a girlfriend who's boring and bad in bed. Who writes these things? And how could anyone take them seriously? Sent to Tubamist, August 17th, 11:17 p.m. Your profile amuses me. Hopefully, you will be entertained enough, either by this awkward note or my profile, to be interested in further communication. Messages back are good. So is meeting for coffee. Mike was the first person to reply. Mike was about 5'10", with a pale complexion, a lumpy, shaved head, and a goatee. He was actually kind of lumpy all over. We wrote back and forth a few times. He couldn't call because he didn't have any long distance. He couldn't meet me at most of the places I suggested because he didn't have a working car. Those were warning signs. I ignored them. We got burgers and milkshakes and talked about video games. We went to his place to watch TV. What I should have expected, but didn't, was that his place was a trailer complete with broken-down cars outside and a strong aroma of cat pee.

0: I wasn't sure if the stains covering the carpet were from his 20-pound cat or from spilled bong water. And even though this guy was a stranger that I never intended to see or talk to again, I still felt obligated to stay a few hours and pretend that everything was fine. We watched Michael and Michael have issues. We watched Burn Notice. I sat on the edge of the couch and tried to get as much distance as I could between my nose and the furniture. In front of me, international super spies in white suits and convertibles chased each other through Miami. They had amazing tans. I leaned in towards the television as if it were the most fascinating thing I'd ever seen. The next day, he asked when I wanted to come by again. I never wrote him back. Sent yesterday to Mnetch, 7:18 p.m. I am 7 years, 12 inches, and 1 Y chromosome away from you. I like watching people paint. I also think that most things are not as obvious as people assume they are. Will you write back? So far, only 4 people have replied. This might mean that my letters are successfully filtering out the frat boys, Dungeons and Dragons players, and people with aversions to short, fat, half-Asian Libras. Or it might mean that I come across as having schizophrenic tendencies and have scared off anyone with sense or intelligence. But this letter-writing campaign has become an end in itself. I've developed a sly fondness for these messages. I've begun saving them, electronic mementos of imaginary love affairs. Dan the Satanist is one of the 4 who wrote back. When he's not performing dark rituals in Boba Fett costume, he runs a creamery outside of town.
1: L is for the way you look at me.
0: I can't wait to meet him.

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I am 50 feet underwater, alone, a quarter mile offshore from the Kohala coast of Hawaii Island. The fish on my stringer are bleeding into the current. I can see the faint copper trace dissolve into blue. Something in the water around me is reading the signal. Then the shadow comes. 15 feet of tiger shark, striped and deliberate, materializing from the haze the way large things do underwater. Not approaching so much as arriving. She circles once. Her eyes find mine. She stops. I do not turn away. I hold position, eye to eye, and I wait. People who haven't spent years in the ocean read this as confrontation, a near-death experience to recount at dinner parties. But I see a shark almost every dive. The shark is not a metaphor. She is a Tuesday. Hanging there in the blue while she decides what I am, I think about my father. Dr. Moges Bizuna, born in Harar, Ethiopia in 1944, the son of a wealthy man who refused to acknowledge him, raised in a shack by his mother. At 10 years old, he left home and traveled 50 miles to find a school because the town he came from had no school past the third grade, and he had already decided the ceiling above him was not his ceiling. He's 81 years old now. He's losing his vision. The man who chased light across continents can no longer read his phone. There's a story my father told at every party, every family gathering, every holiday table throughout my childhood in Indianapolis.

on benefits was the only structure that worked. You did not wait for perfect conditions. You filled the gap and moved forward. But the boy who refused to pay used the light the most. He sat closest to the candle. He read the longest. He seemed to believe he was clever. So they took their blankets and built a wall around him. If he would not pay for the light, he would not receive it. But the enclosure had a flaw. They couldn't seal the ceiling. Light leaked through the top and pooled inside his fort. While they shivered in open air, he was warm and illuminated. And because he was 10 years old and hadn't yet learned the cost of certain kinds of cleverness, he began to read aloud, just to let them know. So they sat in the dark, together, and refused to buy light at all. The boy had fashioned his own candle from fat and cloth. The smell spread through the neighborhood until neighbors arrived with sticks and taught him a lesson that reason could not. After that, he paid his share. They lit the candle. They all had light. My father told this story laughing, not as a lesson. He never said, "And so you see, the moral is," he told it as a memory that delighted him, that contained something true about how the world works. He laughed at the rancid candle. He laughed at the neighbors. He laughed at the image of 5 10-year-old boys negotiating the economics of shared light. I retold it at his 70th birthday party in Indianapolis. He had forgotten the story entirely. He listened to me tell it and laughed with his whole body, as if though hearing it for the first time. By then it had already passed from him to me so completely that he no longer needed to carry it. My parents fled Ethiopia in 1978. The Derg, the military junta, had marked my father for arrest. He had one night. He left immediately, going into hiding in the countryside. My mother stayed behind with their toddler, Umsalu, hoping the danger would pass. It didn't. By April of that year, staying meant dying. They walked to Sudan, on foot. They reached a camp, and it was there, in the space between one life and the next, that I was conceived. Not planned, not an accident, but the natural consequence of two people who had survived something together and were still choosing to believe in the future. They did not know if they would make it to Frankfurt. They conceived me anyway. They moved forward anyway. They released the outcome anyway.

They reach Frankfurt, where I would be born a few months later. My father's brother, Alemayo, was painting a hunger cloth for a German church. That commission financed my parents' flight from Sudan. In 1981, after my first birthday, the White Harvest Church in Indianapolis sponsored our immigration to the United States. My brother rejoined us a year later, after 4 years of separation, held whole by his grandmother, while my parents rebuilt a life on the other side of the world. My father completed his PhD. He taught anatomy and physiology for 30 years. The architecture of the human body, how systems connect, how structure supports function, how every visible action depends on invisible preparation. He was teaching the same thing in the classroom he had learned in horror. He just had a different language for it by then. Last week, my children's mother called and asked me to take the kids. My daughter, Mary Coco, 12. My son, Mogus Mackay, 10, named for his grandfather.

0: That night she sent me a message. Thank the kids. I didn't know what she meant. I asked them about it in the morning. Mary has been making sea creatures from beads and elastic cord, squids, octopuses, starfish, and selling them to her classmates. Moog has learned to make them too and sells the same item for $20 that his sister sells for $10. He has always understood leverage. When they arrived at their mother's house and found her upset, they didn't ask for an explanation. They came up with a plan. Mary gave Mogus $50, money they had made themselves, at school, with their hands, and sent him out into the rain to find something to ease her mother's pain. He walked to 4 stores. He selected a necklace, her favorite lemonade, and a small jade cat, because their mother loves cats. Mary stayed home and watched her baby half-sibling until the boyfriend came back from work. They left the gifts and a note on the bed and said nothing about it afterward. I did not teach them to do this. I recognized it. I have seen it before. In a cold room in Harar. In a refugee camp in Sudan. In a retirement community in Charlotte where my father can no longer see his grandchildren's faces. My father traveled 50 miles. I descend 50 feet. My children spent $50, not because they were told, but because darkness asked and they answered with what light they had. My father's losing his vision. A window once open is now closing. I cannot fix this. What I can do is keep diving, keep teaching. Keep raising Mogus and Mary Coco in the light of what was passed to me. Now it passes forward again, in small, unremarkable acts. A necklace, a lemonade, a jade cat left silently on a bed.
1: Fred Yerich owns an old, beat-up, wood-fired kiln.
2: It's like a 73 Cadillac. Two-door, that's got a lot of rust on it. You know, it's cool, everybody knows it was cool, and you have to feed gas to it all the time.
1: It's a hulking pile of bricks held together with rebar and steel beams, decrepit and jerry-rigged. And a few times a year, Yerich and a few other potters get together to take it for a spin. They call themselves the Rogue Potters.
2: Once in another, it breaks down, and you have to figure out how are you going to fix it to get home. And we do that.
1: I've seen gas and electric kilns fired, but never this big. And I wanted to see what it took to make a beast like this run. So I packed up my family, and we drove out to their Civil War-era farmhouse. The Rogue Potter Shanty is nestled a few miles outside of downtown Taylor's Falls. And while some of their neighbors are part of a big pottery tour, the Rogue Potters don't have the cash for that. So they do the next best thing. They piggyback on those that do.
2: We were on a tour that we're not actually a part of. We just happened to be in the vicinity. And the man's like, "You guys are rogue out here. That's fit us well."
1: Rogue isn't just the way they attract customers. There's no running water in the house, and the property swims in a sea of waist-deep grass and milkweed. Once my partner and 4-year-old daughter and I arrived, they said hello and handed us a weed whacker. Yep, we had to cut weeds before we could set up our tent. Meanwhile, the Rogue Potters did some last-minute glazing and grinding old clay and glaze from the kiln shelves. Next came hours of stacking pots. Team Rogue moved bowls, vases, and cups inside the ancient beast. It was like a wobbly game of Tetris, where one wrong move could send days and weeks worth of pottery crashing down. Then they bricked in the kiln. And then, finally, as sundown approached, the moment arrived to light the propane and toss in the first few logs.
3: Fire it up! Fire it up!
1: Pottery stacked. Wall built. Propane blasting. Wood? Who's feeding the kiln its first bites? Oh, it's me.
4: All right, man. Put your microphone down. You gotta throw the wood in.
5: Yeah. Oh, I gotta throw the wood in?
4: You're throwing the wood in. And then one again, and then you put the
5: bricks in.
4: Bricks back, two at a time.
6: Amy just started a wood kiln. Done.
7: Yep.
6: They get hot.
1: 8 hours in and they were still just getting started. For the next 8 hours, the goal was to raise the kiln's temperature by 100 degrees every hour. They worked in shifts, some napping while others tended the fire, making sure to keep the rise in heat gradual.
2: We start with very big, thick logs in the beginning because you want to go up slow. And if you go up too fast, it heats unevenly and your pottery can crack.
1: The kiln blazes away for a full 24 hours, peaking at a white-hot 2400 degrees Fahrenheit. At that temperature, the pine logs immolate on contact.
2: Big, bright flash, and then burn away. And big, bright flash, and burn away. The wood just explodes when it gets in there.
1: The ash mixes with the glazes in the pottery, melting together and changing the pottery's color and texture. This firing resulted in 250 earth-tone bowls, cups, and plates, each one dripping with rich ochres, milky whites, and cool turquoise tones. But it's an imprecise art. Wood kilns allow for a lot of surprises.
2: So there's a lot of happy accidents and a couple unhappy accidents.
1: The rogue potters say that's what they're all about. It's not simply making cool pots. Anyone with access to a gas or electric kiln could do that. For them, it's all about the journey, about doing something outside the boundaries of regular life. It's about helping each other through a long, hot, grueling firing. It's about keeping that 73 caddy driving through the night.
2: The wilden kiln's a monster.
1: For KFAI, I'm Zan Holston.
8: And now, back to the mosaic artist, Michael Swery. It takes hundreds, if not thousands, of little parts to make a mosaic. That often means taking raw materials apart or breaking them into smaller pieces. For Swery, that process has come with its own challenges. Sand reports.
1: Some years back, the nighttime noises coming from Michael Sweary's Minneapolis art studio spooked

0: Except it wasn't glass they were hearing. Sweary was smashing plates. Well, not exactly smashing them, more like systematically dismantling them. You know, for art.
1: Now I try to limit my plate-breaking hours to the daytime instead.
0: Sweary makes mosaics from recycled materials. Old porcelain plates, commemorative cookie tins, discarded cardboard cereal boxes, which, coincidentally, is where he got his start. For years, Sweary worked as an art director at various advertising agencies. He made ads for Golden Grahams, Cheerios, Red Baron.
1: A lot of cereal, crackers, pizza.
0: When Sweary started making paper mosaics about 20 years ago, it was just a fun art project to do with his young son. But then he decided, and pretty quickly, that it was what he wanted to do full-time.
1: Something struck me right then and there at that moment. I thought, well, geez, if we can spend an hour or two creating an abstract piece that looks kind of like a rabbit, what if I spent a few days working on something and tried to really, make it look like a nice finished design?
0: In 2005, he scored his first big commissioned mosaic work. 4 panels of Minnesota wildlife for the Mayo Clinic in Rochester. And it was big. The finished mosaic was 6 feet tall and 16 feet long. Before he finished that project, he already had more lined up. After that, he couldn't break the plates fast enough. When he's not shattering old china, the wiry, bespectacled Sweary field dresses old cookie tins. He's got his technique down pat.
1: When I was a kid, my grandpa taught me how to clean fish or fillet fish. So it's a little bit like doing that, all right? You know, there's a few steps. I grab the piece, and the first thing I do is I cut down the side. There's always like a spine piece, just like on a fish.
0: Then he cuts loose the canister's rounded lip. In this metaphor, it's the scales and the fins. Finally, the base comes off, leaving behind a beautiful flat fillet of cookie tin.
1: This is probably an 8-inch by about 18-inch piece of tin, so this will work great. I can get a lot of use out of it. The neat thing about this medium, though, is all of my scrap I can recycle.
0: Use what you need, recycle the rest. 11 years in, Sweary's done mosaics for the Children's Hospital, HCMC, the airport, and the recently opened U.S. Bank Stadium, which brings about the most recent feather in his cap, the Great Minnesota Get-Together. Several years ago, Sweary answered the State Fair's call for artist submissions for their annual poster. And true to form, he suggested using reclaimed materials to make it. State Fair garbage.
1: I know they liked the idea because they sent me a really nice rejection letter.
0: They said they'd keep him in mind, which is always promising.
1: So lo and behold, about 7-8 years later, I get an email from them saying, hey, we're ready to work with you.
0: Sweary hit recycling bins and trash cans and collected paper crowns and fans from vendors. He even scored some ancient ticket stubs from the State Fair's archives. Then he cut, arranged, and glued them into his mosaic, a llama named Lucky standing proudly before some of the State Fair's iconic vistas, the agriculture building, the gondolas, and the Ferris wheel. And even though it's an abstracted picture, it's a perfect representation of the fair. The throng of faceless people in the background, the bright lights of the Ferris wheel, the settling dusk behind the midway. It's abstract, but you know exactly what you're seeing.
1: As an artist, it's almost part of your obligation to figure out, even if you're a realistic artist, what can I do to put a spin on that so it becomes an original piece of art versus just a reproduction of what you're seeing?
0: Sweary's not trying to make perfect reproductions. He's trying to portray feelings.
1: How much of a story do I want other people to get from looking at it, or how much do I want to obscure, or how much do I want to leave to their own interpretation?
0: Watching Sweary work, I learned a bunch of advanced techniques for making mosaics, not all of which I'm at liberty to share here, but I can pass along one piece of advice for all the would-be plate breakers out there.
1: You know you're doing it right when it makes this sound?
0: For KFAI, I'm Zan Holston.

0: It was the spring of 2005, and my college history professor and I had been talking baseball all semester. Every week, I'd show up early for class, and we'd analyze the latest Giants news.
1: That guy's a whale! I called it from the beginning!
0: He'd say about Armando Benitez, the struggling Giants closer at the time. He'll bounce back, I'd counter. He just needs to get healthy.
1: Nah, he's fat and overpaid. Good luck trying to trade him.
0: I really enjoy those pre-class talks, and I thought my professor had too. So I almost felt betrayed one day when I heard him say this.
1: Baseball is just a silly game. That's all it is. It's not worth all that fuss.
0: I guess when you really think about it, baseball is just a stupid game. Player salaries are exorbitant. Steroid scandals are so common they're not even scandalous anymore. Taxpayers shell out their hard-earned dollars so that teams can play in humongous and wasteful new stadiums. Compared with global problems like war, famine, and natural disasters, it can seem silly to obsess about which home run hitters the Giants might acquire at the trade deadline. But despite all these completely legitimate reasons to abandon my baseball obsession, the game still really mattered to me. As I thought about how to justify this to my professor, he paused for a moment and looked at me.
1: I bet you shared baseball with your father.
0: He was right. I did.
1: And I bet he shared it with his father.
0: Right again.
1: And I'll bet when you guys had little to talk about or relate to, you could always talk about baseball.
0: When I think about the Giants' magical World Series run last year, I don't just think about what it means to me or to San Francisco. I think about what it means to my family. I think about my father, who died when I was 15. A native San Franciscan, he began each day during baseball season by checking the box scores in the Chronicle to see how his hero, Willie Mays, had measured up against the other major leaguers. When I was in junior high, we would watch Giants games together on summer nights. We butted heads a lot in those days. He thought that my grades could be better. He was right. That my jeans should have fewer holes in them. Right about that too. And that my friends could be more wholesome. I was defiant and wondered why he couldn't just let me live my life. But when we were watching baseball, we were on neutral ground. It was something safe we could always do together. So when Barry Bonds hit a home run in the bottom of the ninth inning to win a tie game, our arguments didn't matter. During the last few months of his life, when he was too sick to get out of bed much, he could still enjoy watching baseball, and we could both enjoy it together. My dad was a devoted fan for four decades, but he never got to see his team win at all, though he and his own father did spend an exciting evening at Candlestick Park during the 89 World Series, when the Loma Prieta earthquake stopped the game before the first pitch.
2: The Oakland A's
0: When I think about the Giants, I also think about my stepfather, who passed away last fall. He was never a baseball fan, not even really a sports fan for that matter. On top of that, he had terrible vision and could barely even see the little white ball on the TV screen. Nevertheless, we spent a whole summer watching Giants games when I was 19 and recovering from surgery at my mom's house. He would lean in as close to the TV as possible and yell at the umpires for blowing a call with as salty a tongue as any lifelong fan. It wasn't so much a newfound love of sport that captivated him, but the chance to share something with me, his polite but distant stepson. That was the summer of 2004, the year the Dodgers beat out the Giants for a playoff spot by one game. I doubt my stepdad remembered all the painful details of the season, but I'm sure he remembered spending that summer together. I know I do. And finally, when I think about the Giants, I think about my mom. She grew up a Dodgers fan in Southern California, but after years of living in the Bay Area, and after my dad told her that marriage was off the table if she remained a Dodgers fan, she finally left the dark side to don the orange and black. This year, she got swept up in postseason fever, even though she has long since moved away from the Bay Area, and no longer even owns a TV. During the last 2 months of the season, I'd receive a call from her almost daily.
3: Did you see the game? Did you see Uribe's home run? And Wilson, he walks three batters and then strikes a guy out to win the game? Torture!
0: Or...
3: Those bums! How can you give up a three-run homer to the Dodgers?
0: Luckily, most of the calls were celebratory, especially at the end. after Game 5 of the World Series, just as it was dawning on Giants fans that we had finally done it, I got another call.
3: Your dad would have been so excited to watch this unfold.
0: I know, I said. I think about it all the time.
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0: It's to the best of our knowledge. I'm Anne Strandchamps. There are two games I've played my entire life, Scrabble and Solitaire. I've played them with four generations of my family, which is maybe true for you too. Board games are a tradition for a lot of us. But have you ever thought about where those traditions come from? This is producer Angela Bautista.
1: Every new year after the ball drop, all the Filipino moms at the party would break out this tile game with all these Chinese symbols. Mahjong. They'd play for hours, always screaming and laughing like Filipino moms do. Sometimes they'd play till like 6 a.m. I never got it. I never played. Until about a year ago when all the moms taught all the kids and now we're addicted. So what even is Mahjong? Well, there's a lot of rules and etiquette when it comes to Mahjong and it can get a little confusing at first, but basically it's a matching game similar to Rummy, but instead of cards, you have these ornately carved block tiles. Instead of hearts, spades, diamonds, and clubs, you have bamboo, sometimes called bam or stick, ball, sometimes called dot or circle, and characters, sometimes called car or crack. Confused yet? Four players take turns picking up and discarding tiles to build different matches or sets until someone gets a winning hand. But actually, it's a little more complicated than that.
2: Welcome.
1: I was itching to play Mahjong recently, and I found this small group in Madison that gets together every month. And I have to point out that I was the only Asian person there, and I was primarily playing with some very lovely older white women.
2: All right, so does someone want to sit here?
1: What I learned really quickly is that they play American Mahjong.
2: My favorite part, actually, of Mahjong
3: is the mixing.
1: I didn't even know that there was an American Mahjong.
3: She said it was totally different.
2: It is totally
3: like
2: different.
3: Like that there was no Charleston.
2: No Charleston.
1: So how did we get here? How did this Chinese game end up being played with an American version? Well, we have to go all the way back to ancient China, to the time of Confucius, who actually invented the game and...
0: No. That is a legend that began in the 1920s with the marketing of Mahjong to a broader American public by other Americans.
1: This is Annalise Hines. She's a historian at the University of Oregon, and she's writing a book all about the history of Mahjong in America. She told me that what we know as Mahjong is actually a fairly modern game, and it emerged in the late 19th century. It was mostly played by Chinese men in courtesan houses and social clubs in cities like Shanghai and Beijing. And it wasn't even that popular there.
0: It was not necessarily well known throughout China. It didn't hold any particular significance different from many other games.
1: But after World War I, more and more Americans started coming over to China to do business. And when they weren't doing business, a lot of these foreigners started hanging out in these social clubs and courtesan houses and started playing Mahjong, including this Standard Oil business guy, Joseph P. Babcock.
0: Babcock saw that this could potentially be a popular game in the United States, and he and his wife worked together to float an idea, the possibility of a fad, by marketing it to the socialites who vacationed on Catalina Island.
1: Basically, they started a focus group with a bunch of rich white people, and they loved it. So Babcock founded the Mahjong Sales Company and started importing thousands of dollars worth of Mahjong sets. He wrote his own book of simplified rules, and he even tried to patent the game as his own invention. Which I think is pretty much textbook cultural appropriation.

0: This was all happening in the early 1920s. Orientalism was a huge fashion trend. Americans went nuts for Mahjong because of its exotic, oriental mystique. Other game makers wanted in on the Mahjong action, so they put out their own version of the game with their own rule books. Each version was spelled or pronounced differently, but they all claimed that theirs was the genuine or authentic version of the game. That's where the myth of Confucius comes in.
1: The question of which was the, quote, real and authentic game of the ancient royal Chinese court as created by Confucius was widely repeated over and over again by many different marketers of the game.
0: If you look at early ads and rule books, you had all these images of Chinese court officials, mandarins.
1: It looks a lot like Fu Manchu, the nefarious villain popularized in the early 20th century in books and films. So there's the mustache, slanted eyes, and long fingernails, and of course, very often an emphasis on the Chinese queue, the long ponytail worn by Chinese men.
0: And these are all images of a China that didn't exist anymore. China was already becoming a modern republic.
1: People in China are not wearing queues anymore because the Qing Empire has ended. And yet we have this very then anachronistic vision that is widely circulated as a marker of authenticity to an American audience.
0: Some of these claims were downright ridiculous. There was one marketer, L.L. Har, who claimed that any version of the game called Mahjong was actually a low-class, inferior version played by Chinese laborers. Except he didn't use the word laborer, but the more offensive term, coolie. Har claimed that his version of the game, which he called Peng Chao, a made-up name, was actually the superior, genuine, authentic version that descended from Confucius and the court of the King of Wu, even though his sets were manufactured entirely in the U.S., and made out of plastic. Americans may have bought it, but the Chinese were not fooled.
1: And you can see how and why, in terms of a business choice, he's deciding to do that, because the stakes are high. This is a massively profitable fad.
0: So profitable that it created an entire Mahjong economy. For a time, the American market of Mahjong was the largest in the world, even larger than the Chinese market.
1: Mahjong sets became the sixth largest export out of Shanghai, which was the largest port in China. Congress passed a tax law specifically targeting Mahjong sets in 1924. And these tiles that were being made in China were made out of bamboo spliced together with cow shinbone. And the domestic Chinese supply of cow shinbone quickly ran out.
0: But what did the U.S. have a lot of? Cows. And cow bones.
1: So the U.S. started exporting cow bone to China to import in the form of completed Mahjong sets. And during those peak years, the value of bone skyrocketed 2,000%.
0: So who were all these people buying up and playing Mahjong in the U.S.? Well, primarily women. Wealthy white women. Which is kind of ironic considering it was more of a men's game in China, but in the U.S. it was marketed especially towards women. There were ads in Vogue for Mahjong. Women would have these Mahjong parties where they would dress up in Chinese dresses and pretend to be Chinese aristocrats. Macy's department stores had Mahjong lessons. There was a Mahjong ballet. First Lady Harding played it at the White House. So many women were playing that there was even a hit song making fun of them. It was called Since Ma is Playing Mahjong, and it had some really reprehensible, racist lyrics.
2: Since Ma is playing Mahjong.
0: No. We're not doing this. If you want to listen to this, you can probably look it up yourself. Here's the thing. Mahjong was blowing up all over the U.S. White Americans were more than happy to take these fun, exotic Chinese cultural exports. But what they didn't want was actual Chinese people.
1: This is one of the great paradoxes of the Mahjong craze. The peak of the Mahjong fad happened at the very same time that you get the passage of the Johnson-Reed Immigration Act, the most restrictive immigration act that was passed in 1924. And that further solidified anti-Asian immigration exclusion.
0: Still, for Chinese immigrants and their descendants already living in the U.S., playing Mahjong during the Mahjong craze was much different. In places like Stanford and USC, you had young Chinese college students leveraging their Chineseness to be Mahjong instructors. Because, well, what other options did you have?
1: You could be a college-educated Chinese-American person and still not be hired for the things that you were trained to do. This was a way that college students could make money during the summer, much more money than they might be able to working in the family restaurant or working in a curio shop dressed in Chinese costume, which was often their other choices.
0: But it wasn't just a job. It was still fun for them. Louise Leung Larson, who was the first Asian American woman to work for a major American newspaper, she would play all the time with her parents and with her friends in the USC Chinese Students Club.
1: And at the same time, she talked about how if they played it out in public as Chinese appearing people, they could get stared at. And so, again, this sense of heightened scrutiny of what it meant to be a Chinese American person playing this game very explicitly marked as Chinese was complex.
0: By the late 1920s, the Mahjong fad kind of dies out. But clearly, it's still being played in America today. So, how did it persist? Well, it remained popular in different pockets around the country, and in particular, with Jewish women.
3: Hello?
4: Hi, is this Linda?
3: Yes, it is, Angelo.
0: This is Linda Feinstein. She runs the Manhattan Mahjong Club in New York City.
3: It's just all about Mahjong.
0: In 1937, there's this small group of Jewish American women that wanted to bring Mahjong back. So these women got together.
3: And they started what's called the National Mahjong League, right out of New York City. And they standardized the rules because everybody was playing a little bit differently. A large amount of Jewish immigrants came over in the 40s and the 30s. A lot of them, the majority of them, settled in the Lower East Side. And it became a very, very Jewish community. Women didn't work, they stayed home. So, you know, it was something to take their mind off things. They would play Mahjong, and I think it became, you know, quote unquote, a Jewish game.
0: After World War II, Mahjong became an integral part of Jewish life. The GI Bill and access to housing loans opened the doors for Jewish Americans to move from the crowded cities to the more lonely, isolated suburbs. The women took their Mahjong sets with them, and it was like their social network.
3: I think women needed other women. Life was hard back then.
0: So what did it mean for Jewish women to play Mahjong together?
3: I think it meant a lot. I think it was one of their highlights of their day. My husband still remembers when his mother would get together in their kitchen and, you know, everybody was smoking cigarettes and it got everyone together. You can talk. It was a marvelous thing. And, you know, there have been people I know that have been playing with the same women for over 50 years. So after a while, they become your best friends. They'd go to their weddings, bar mitzvahs. It stayed that way for the longest time. I think it was tradition. You know, most of the women I know, they are playing with their mother's sets. And their mother probably got her mother's sets. It really brought women together.
0: Can you tell me the story of how you first learned how to play Mahjong?
3: Yes, absolutely. I think it was the luckiest day of my life. You know, I was born in Brooklyn. And then we moved, when I was 4 years old, to Flint, Michigan, believe it or not. But every summer, my father would drive my sisters and I to Coney Island, because I had an aunt who lived here, and we stayed at a bungalow colony. And I was a game player. My family and I were big game players. My sisters, we always played games. So I really loved the sound, the tiles, the way the women interacted with each other. It was like, it made it like a real community. I don't know, I feel like I brought Marshawn back to New York City. I know that sounds crazy, but nobody was playing it when I moved to New York in around 2000. But I feel it's changed my life. I might have told you this, but I run a Marjan club in New York City, and I get 80 to 100 women every single week. And they all send me little notes and thank yous for making such a difference in their lives. And, you know, what can I say? I'm just a very happy Marjan person who's glad that it's back, and I think it's back to stay.
5: You win like your mother?
6: I only played once with some Jewish friends in college.
7: Jewish mahjong. Not the same thing. Entirely different. Now, Chinese mahjong, very tricky.
0: That's a scene from the 1993 movie adaptation of Amy Tan's Joy Luck Club. Mahjong played a central role in that story. And 25 years later, Mahjong was back on the big screen.
8: So your family is rich?
9: We're comfortable.
8: That is exactly what a super rich person would say.
0: Maybe you've heard of this little movie, Crazy Rich Asians.
10: These people aren't just rich, they're crazy rich.
8: Now you really should have told me that you're like the Prince William of Asia.
9: That's ridiculous. Much more of a Harry.
0: If you haven't seen Crazy Rich Asians by now, stop right now and watch it, because I can't really talk about it without some spoilers. Do some crazy! Okay, basic plot. Rachel Chu, who is Chinese American, goes to Singapore to visit her boyfriend Nick's family, who is, surprise, crazy rich. And Nick's mom, Eleanor, ain't all that thrilled about Rachel.
11: I know you're not what Nick needs.
0: And the whole movie comes to a head in this mahjong game.
12: My mom taught me how to play. She told me mahjong would teach me important life skills. Negotiation, strategy, cooperation.
0: Rachel and Eleanor are talking about Nick and his happiness. But there's something else happening on the table.
11: You asked me here. I assume it's not for a mahjong lesson.
13: There's also this other conversation that's taking place, both metaphoric and tactical in some fashion, in the mahjong game itself.
0: This is Jeff Yang. He's an author and cultural critic, and he wrote this amazing in-depth article breaking down just this scene.
12: Well, he proposed to me yesterday.
13: What's really amazing about this scene is that none of this goes explained on screen itself. That is, the game takes place, and if you're not paying attention to it, if you're only listening to the conversation...
12: He said he'd walk away from his family and from you for good.
13: You don't really know what is happening in the game itself.
12: Don't worry, I turned him down.
13: And yet, the outcome of the game really changes everything about that conversation.
11: Only a fool falls for winning hand.
12: There's no winning. You made sure of that.
13: I should preface this by saying that I saw the movie around 7 times. And the first time I saw it, I knew there was something special about the game. I looked at the final tiles, the hand that Rachel reveals, and I said, oh my God. You know, I knew instantly what had happened. But the people I was sitting with, who were not fans of the game, didn't quite get it.
12: So, I just wanted you to know that it was because of me. A poor, raised by a single mother, low-class immigrant. Nobody.
0: What does it mean for Mahjong to be seen by so many people that saw this movie, which went on to be a very big success?
13: Mahjong is something that has such a deep hold in some ways on Chinese tradition and culture that it is literally a part of how people celebrate the most important time of year, Spring Festival, otherwise known as Lunar New Year. It's something that has such a deep interconnection to history that even Mao Zedong said that if you want to understand China, you kind of have to play mahjong. right? If you want to succeed in life, you have to play Mahjong. So adding this to the narrative, and this was a scene that was not in the original book, right? Adding this to the narrative really anchors the larger conversation around what is going on in a sort of war of worlds, East and West, into Chineseness, sort of diasporic Chineseness, in a way that very few other things could have.
0: Essentially, this scene isn't just about Rachel's relationship, but about Rachel reconciling her identity as an Asian American woman. Through this Mahjong game, Rachel shows that yes, she is Chinese, and yes, she is American. And that should be enough. I think any child of an Asian immigrant knows this feeling, which is why I can't stop thinking about this scene. Doing all this research about Mahjong, how it came to the US and took on different meanings in people's lives, I started to think more about what it's meant in my life. Every new year, I would see the moms playing Mahjong, and for the longest time, I didn't really care to learn because I didn't think it was a game meant for me. My mom grew up in the Philippines, and she told me that she learned how to play Mahjong when she was 3 or 4. She remembers when her grandma passed away and all these elders came to visit, and they would play Filipino Mahjong, the version she would eventually teach me. So much had to happen for me to learn this game. And now here I am, a Filipino American who proudly plays Filipino Mahjong and American Mahjong, and I couldn't tell you which is better. What's unique about Mahjong is that it's not just one thing. It is a Chinese game, no doubt. It always will be. It's also a Jewish game, an American game, a Filipino game, and so much more. Over 100 years, in the hands of different players, it's a game that's taken on so many different histories, including my own. And as long as we're playing Mahjong, that history is still being written.
14: Wait, what do I say?
15: Mahjong!

0: That's producer Angelo Bautista winning at Mahjong. 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
1: PRX. My name is Monty Malik, and I'm a physician and live in Battery Park City in Manhattan. Every corner that I can remember, every business corner in Brooklyn and Manhattan always had a soda fountain. And that's where you got a two cents plain or an egg cream. 2 cents plain, which was seltzer water, and 5 cents you got an egg cream, which had neither eggs nor cream in it, but had milk and was shaken up to look like it's fluffy. People either while shopping or coming home or going to work would grab a quick drink. It was really just a transitory place, but they always had the radio on, so you knew that like the Dodgers, the Yankees, or the Giants were playing, and it was on so you could hear it in the street from the store. I think they started to disappear in the late 50s and definitely gone by the 60s.
2: Monty Malik, age 85, of Battery Park City, Manhattan. His story is part of the series Forgotten Foods of NYC, produced by Ann Noyes-Saini.

0: 2176 PD advised if it's no injury, no medical needed, and negative 12500, they will not respond.
1: Copy. Thank you.
2: Up next is a postcard from the wind, an audio dispatch from Phil Corbett.
3: A late summer rain darkens the green stone walls of the old church, and a three-wheeled moto taxi rounds the corner. Oaxaca, Mexico, and the Sierra Norte are visible through the mist. On the flat bed of the moto taxi is a sound system, advertising the big fight. Tonight, it says, Lucha Libre. The ring is in the center of an old tiled parking garage, and colorful flags flitter above. The men wear extravagant costumes, bright masks, spandex, leather boots, and they fly through the air, launching off the ropes, pulling off incredible acrobatic flips and high kicks. The audience surrounds them, seated at floor level looking up, as a luchador called Endeavor launches himself 15 feet out of the ring directly onto his muscle-bound opponent, crashing into the folding chairs. Over by the sound system, I speak to Manuel Eleon Hernandez, the announcer of tonight's fight.
4: Son personas normales, pero al momento en el que se visten, que se ponen una máscara.
5: These are ordinary people. They are normal people, but in the moment they get dressed, that they wear a multicolored mask, a mask that represents a character, these people change completely. They become they practically become immortal once they're up in the ring.
3: Postcards from the Wind are produced by me, Phil Corbett. A full 40-minute episode about Lucha Libre at thewind.org.
6: For this story, I decided to start at home.
7: Thank you for doing this, Puppy.
8: You're welcome.
7: Can you introduce yourself to me?
8: My name is Jose Escobar, and I am Maya's father.
6: There's a little piece of irony there. Did you hear it? It was this part.
7: Can you introduce yourself to me?
6: My dad's cell phone vibrates with a message at the very beginning of an interview. An interview where I try to convince him that he's addicted to his phone. Does he think he's addicted?
8: No.
6: But when I ask him if he thinks I'm addicted.
8: Yeah, definitely. You need to text less. You know, you text too much. You know, you're constantly reading what's on Facebook. So you need to take a break.
6: I think he needs to take a break. Whenever my dad comes to pick me up from school, my sister and I sit in the car for 5 minutes before he starts the engine. Because his eyes are glued to his phone, just like they were during my interview with him.
7: See, you're even holding your phone now. What are you looking at?
8: Yeah, it's just a habit.
9: Habit means that you're not thinking about what you're doing. It's an automatic kind of reaction.
6: Scott Campbell is a communications professor at the University of Michigan. He studies the way mobile devices affect people. Habit, says Campbell, is not about how much a person uses their cell phone. It's about intentionality. Are you using it for a reason?
9: I think people use mobile technology in a more reflexive way. And I think this is one of the important reasons why people are still texting and driving when they know it is so dangerous.
6: Texting while driving. That's what teens do, right? Actually, a 2012 survey found that adults admit to texting and driving even more than teens.
10: That's really awful, actually.
6: Parent Jamie Burke used to argue with her dad when she was a kid. She was always trying to get him to quit smoking. Now, she says, her kids are on her to give up a different bad habit.
10: When I text and drive, my younger son will actually say to me, Mom, I don't want you to end up dead. Because he sees all the ads where they'll show their very last text and then they'll show the car crunched and the person dead. And so that does make me think about it, but then I still do it, actually, to be honest.
6: Work emails are a big part of Burke's usage. Texting, too. Sometimes, she admits, her kids compete for her attention.
10: They'll say, look at me in the eye, and then sometimes I'll try to text and look at them, or text and take a break, and then look at them as I'm texting.
6: The only way I could think to convince my dad that he uses the phone more than he thinks was to sit him down and take a cold, hard look at the numbers.
1: In September, you talked for 307 minutes and I talked for 94 minutes.
11: Really?
6: To find out who is really addicted, I took the average from 3 months of phone records. It turns out, my dad talks twice as much as I do, but I text way more. The tiebreaker? Data. He used more than me.
11: Wow, I wonder why, because... Oh yeah, because I was watching boxing on my phone. That's probably why I used more.
6: So, I guess that makes me the undisputed champion of cell phone self-control. I'm Maya Escobar.

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0: have lower wealth, less of a buffer. Particularly striking was that about half of families in the gateway cities didn't have cash or its equivalent to pay for an unexpected $400 expense.
1: The report also found that families in gateway cities are less likely to own a home, with 48% home ownership compared to nearly 60% across Greater Boston. Red Sox hosting the San Francisco Giants for 3 games. That series starts tonight. For that first game, will get started at 7:10. A little rain this morning. GBH meteorologist Dave Epstein has your forecast.
2: It's an unsettled 3 days ahead, mostly cloudy skies. If you're headed to northern New England, there could be some sunshine today. We'll also see a little bit of drizzle and maybe a shower around southern New England, temperature in the lower 70s, cool wind off the water. Overnight tonight, a little batch of rain, some patchy drizzle, some fog down to the 60s. On Saturday, mostly cloudy, another batch of rain, mid-morning, temperatures in the mid-70s. Sunday, mostly cloudy, another batch of showers here and there, temperature up near 80. Monday, Tuesday, and Wednesday, back to the sunshine, lower 80s. For GBH News, I'm Dave Epstein.
1: It's 67 degrees in Boston. 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
4: It's Morning Edition from NPR News. I'm Sasha Fiver.
5: And I'm Leila Fadel. Good morning. The Supreme Court is expected to weigh in on whether President Trump can continue construction of his ballroom.
4: A nonprofit group sued the administration. An appeals court ruled in the nonprofit's favor earlier this month and said construction needed to stop. But the court paused its order until today.
5: NPR White House correspondent Deepa Shivaram is with us now to discuss. Good morning, Deepa.
6: Good morning.
5: So catch us up on what the Supreme Court is deciding on exactly.
6: Yeah, it's been a lot of start and stop with this, but to put it simply, last fall, Trump knocked down the East Wing of the White House to construct a 90,000 square foot ballroom. It's costing hundreds of millions of dollars, and while Trump has said that taxpayers will not have to pay for any of it, the Washington Post has reported that some of the cost will fall on the public. NPR hasn't independently confirmed that, though. And so after he starts construction, a nonprofit group called the National Trust for Historic Preservation sues the Trump administration and says that Trump needs congressional approval in order to build the ballroom. Lower courts have hashed out this lawsuit for months, and now the Supreme Court will decide what happens next. The Trump administration is arguing that the ballroom was needed to create a, quote, integrated military complex that houses medical care, a drone port, and bomb shelters. On the other hand, the National Trust for Historic Preservation is saying that the executive branch doesn't have the authority to transform the White House like this, even for national security purposes.
5: Does the president think the court will rule in his favor?
6: Yeah, so earlier this week, he said that he can't imagine that the Supreme Court is ruling against the ballroom. And he said that while he took the press out for a tour of the ongoing construction on the South Lawn of the White House, this is different than the ballroom, by the way. There's generally a lot of projects Trump has going on at once, and he really likes talking about them. But he's building a new helipad on the South Lawn, and when he was showing that off to reporters, he was describing the ballroom being used to host foreign dignitaries, like China's Xi Jinping, who's expected to visit the U.S. soon.
7: They get out of the car and they walk down this path onto that, and they can have cocktails and everything outside of the White House, and then they go into the ballroom. Even the military, they can use it like that, and we have the ballroom is so much a military component with the drones and the bomb shelters and everything else that we have in there.
6: And that pivot of referring to it as a ballroom slash military complex and really putting the security part of this, you know, on the forefront has been something Trump started doing when the court started weighing in on this construction and saying there was a possibility of this getting shut down. I will just point out, though, Leila, it's not just the courts Trump is having to contend with here. His ballroom is really unpopular in the public eye. A poll from ABC News, Washington Post, Ipsos shows that 56% oppose the ballroom. At the same time, polling also shows that a vast majority of Americans also think the president isn't focusing on the most important issues. In addition to Trump's construction projects not being popular, his economic policies aren't popular, and his war with Iran isn't either.
5: I mean, construction of the ballroom, though, has been going on since last October. So what happens to a not quite finished ballroom slash military complex if construction has to stop?
6: Yeah, this is kind of a logistical nightmare, right? Because the ballroom is already getting built. Millions of dollars have already been spent. The areas near the White House have been closed off for months because of the construction. So if the court says that Congress needs to come in and approve this, it's not like Congress moves at lightning speed either, right?
5: Right.
6: So having an unfinished ballroom

0: room/military complex that completely razed over the old east wing of the White House. It's complicated, and the whole situation sort of speaks to Trump's decision-making process and how he treats the courts, because now the Supreme Court's kind of in an awkward position here.
1: That's NPR's Deepa Shivaram. Thank you, Deepa.
0: Thank you.
2: For perspective on the ongoing construction of a White House ballroom, we've called attorney Greg Werkheiser. He's a co-founder of the law firm Cultural Heritage Partners. It specializes in preserving historic properties, and it sometimes brings cases against the federal government. In fact, it represents the group suing the Kennedy Center over the planned renovations there. Greg, good morning.
3: Good morning, Son.
2: As we just heard Deepa say, this project was first described as a ballroom to host dignitaries. As it came under legal attack, the administration has shifted more to describing its simultaneous importance underneath it as a bunker. Could you talk to us about the central legal question that the Supreme Court is weighing as it decides what to do about this case brought before the Supreme Court?
3: Well, this case is about who gets to decide what happens to the White House. The U.S. Constitution gives Congress authority over federal property, and Congress has also enacted a law requiring congressional approval for construction of this type in Washington. The president never asked Congress to authorize this ballroom, and Congress never did. The courts have drawn a pretty straightforward line. Legitimate underground security work may continue, but the above-ground ballroom cannot be built without congressional approval. And as the Court of Appeals put it, each president is a temporary tenant of the White House, not its owner.
2: So the Congress may decide the White House does need a ballroom and bunker, it's just that Congress simply must be asked first. That's the legal argument one side is making.
3: That's correct.
2: So this bunker being built below the ballroom, as you said, one judge has said, go ahead and build the bunker, but pause on the ballroom. Is it practically feasible to work on the underneath while pausing what's happening above?
3: Well, I'm not in the construction trade, so let me offer that disclaimer. But let me say that there may be a national security need for a new underground bunker, and the courts have taken that seriously. The injunction allows necessary underground security construction to continue. But national security does not answer the separate question of what can be built above that bunker. It does not dictate whether what sits above the bunker is a 90,000 square foot ballroom, a reconstructed East Wing, or something else. So national security may explain the bunker. It does not authorize the ballroom.
2: The administration is describing this structure under being constructed as a concrete and steel superstructure with hardened concrete, missile-resistant columns. It's saying, in its words, it would be practically impossible to stop construction now. Do you think the ballroom is too far along to be stopped?
3: It's not. We've seen plenty of precedent legally in the United States where courts have ordered buildings that have been constructed to be taken down, or buildings that were taken down to be reconstructed. The White House has certainly made claims that the nature of the concrete they're using right now would make it virtually impossible to take it down, and that's the point. The administration is racing to have this built to attempt to outrace judicial oversight. That's not the way the law is supposed to work. So I've got confidence, I think a lot of people have confidence, that if the court, in fact, does insist that the ballroom be taken down now or later, that could be achieved.
2: And let's say there's a scenario where the ballroom under construction, which the Trump administration says is 65% complete, has to be taken down. Could they then be told rebuild the East Wing that you demolished?
3: They could be. I mean, ultimately, this is a conversation that is supposed to be had between the president and the U.S. Congress. We can only speculate as to why the president has not gone to Congress. There may be concerns that the answer to this relatively unpopular ballroom concept would be no, in which case that kind of answers the question. But for now, the principal legal question is, does the president have the authority from Congress? If he doesn't, then everything needs to stand still until that's resolved.
2: And we have a construction zone on the White House while that legal case plays out. Greg, I hope maybe we'll have you back later as we hear how the Supreme Court rules. Thank you for your time this morning. Greg Werkheiser is a co-founder of the law firm Cultural Heritage Partners.
1: Russia, one of the world's top producers of oil, is suffering from rolling gas shortages. It's a consequence of months of Ukrainian attacks against the country's energy and logistics sectors, part of a wider effort to undermine the Kremlin's ability to fund its war. NPR's Charles Maines reports from Moscow.
4: Even in a petrol state like Russia, gas is just one of those things. People notice when the price goes up, when it goes down, and certainly when there's no gas at all. I've been waiting since 2 a.m., says Yulia Bykhovets in a video she posted to social media from outside a gas station in the southern Russian city of Sochi. This has been a summer of discontent for Russian drivers, with many facing long lines at the pump due to sustained Ukrainian drone attacks on Russian oil refineries, storage hubs, pipelines, and ports. By independent estimates, a third of Russian oil production is now offline due to Ukrainian strikes. Russian Energy Minister Alexander Novak insists things aren't that bad. There are problems with logistics, and we're working with each region separately to address them, he told Russian state media this week. Among government solutions, access to lower-grade fuel, rushed repairs to bring damaged oil facilities back online, and imported gas from countries like India, Kazakhstan, and Belarus, moves Novak says will alleviate shortages. Russian President Vladimir Putin shares his confidence. This week, Putin acknowledged the harm from Ukrainian drone attacks, but maintained there would not be, in fact could not be, any critical consequences to the Russian economy or the war effort. Still, timing is everything in politics. The fuel problems have peaked ahead of parliamentary elections in which critics of the war and its impact on daily life have already been stripped from the ballot. And neither the Kremlin nor the Russian military seem to have an answer on how to prevent future Ukrainian attacks, leaving Russians to pray for the best. The Russian Orthodox Church, an influential backer of the war, has used the pulpit to weigh in on the issue and counsel patience. This week saw Archpriest Alexander Brutrin warn Russians it was unchristian to let anger over gas shortages spill over into anti-government protests. His underlying message, this is no time to rock the boat, particularly when that boat is running on empty. Charles Maines, NPR News, Moscow.

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4: Good Friday morning and welcome to GBH's Morning Edition. I'm Tori Bedford in for Mark Herz. Thanks for being with us. Looking at local headlines this morning, an MBTA Orange Line shuttle bus that was supposed to travel from Medford to Boston's North Station yesterday mistakenly ended up taking passengers to Stoneham instead. The T says the driver, who claimed he had never been to Boston before, is no longer working for the shuttle bus vendor. The state's highest court has denied the city of Quincy's bid to restart work installing statues of two Catholic saints on the city's new public safety headquarters. The court upheld a ruling that stopped the work as a lawsuit plays out, backed by a group of residents citing the separation of church and state. And three senior elephants at Roger Williams Park Zoo in Providence are being moved to a Tennessee sanctuary next year after 35 years of living in Rhode Island. The zoo says the trio, named Alice, Ginny, and Kate, are being moved to ensure better care as they age while maintaining their strong companionship. More local news in 10 minutes here on GBH.
5: 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From 20th Century Studios with the Dog Stars, director Ridley Scott returns with a post-apocalyptic thriller starring Jacob Elordi, Josh Brolin, Margaret Qualley, and Guy Pearce in theaters and IMAX August 28th. And from the sustaining members of this NPR station.
0: It's Morning Edition from NPR News. I'm Leila Fadel.
6: And I'm Sasha Pfeiffer. The addictive quality of social media is at the center of the case against Meta playing out in federal court. Many people spend hours each day on Meta's Facebook and Instagram. NPR's Ritu Chatterjee reports on what healthcare providers and researchers are learning about young people and social media addiction.
7: If you ask psychiatrists whether social media addiction is real, they will likely say what Dr. Petros Livounis told me.
8: We don't have social media as a designated addiction.
7: By that, he means social media addiction isn't listed in the Diagnostic and Statistical Manual, which psychiatrists use. But Livounis, who heads the Department of Psychiatry at Rutgers New Jersey Medical School, also says that
8: there is a group of people, a small group of people, who already exhibit symptoms of addiction, constantly thinking about social media, spending a tremendous amount of time engaging with social media.
7: And another classic symptom?
8: If you cross the line to the point where you know it's bad for you, but you cannot help it, then that's a significant sign of addiction.
7: Doctors and mental health care providers are already seeing these symptoms in young people, says Dr. Jason Nagata, a pediatrician.
9: It is relatively common, I would say, for us to have patients who are experiencing some of these symptoms of addiction.
7: Nagata is at the University of California, San Francisco, and researches kids' online behaviors. He's been analyzing data from the largest study of adolescent development, where researchers have followed thousands of kids as they grow up. The findings are troubling, says Nagata.
9: Among even 11 to 12-year-olds, so these are pre-teenagers, a quarter say that they spend a lot of time thinking about their social media apps or planning use of social media apps. One in five say that they're using social media apps to forget about their problems. And one in six say that they try to use social media apps less, but they're not able to.
7: And it's affecting other aspects of their lives.
9: This is when it starts to interfere with daily life, relationships, and overall well-being. And it's also crowding out other important activities like sleep or schoolwork.
7: Nagata and other researchers have also seen links with worsening mental health.
9: Young people with addictive social media use had greater depressive and attention problems, suicide behaviors, sleep disturbance, and substance initiation 1 year later.
7: But there are ways to prevent kids from becoming hooked, says Nagata. He suggests having a family media plan.
9: So it's not a one-size-fits-all solution, but it can include different key components like having screen-free times, particularly at bedtime or during mealtime and also during school time.
7: And develop the plan in collaboration with kids, he suggests, and make sure parents follow those rules too. Ritu Chatterjee, NPR News.
6: And we'll note that the Chan Zuckerberg Initiative, founded by the CEO of Meta Platforms and his wife, is a financial supporter of NPR.
0: Time now for StoryCorps. Next week marks 1 year since a former student opened fire on school children at Annunciation Catholic Church in Minneapolis. Third grader Fletcher Merkel and fifth grader Harper Moisky were killed. 28 people were wounded. Today, we hear from Harper's mother, Jackie Flavin. She chose Harper's best friend, 11-year-old Orla McGarvey, for her interview partner.
5: Major support for Story.
0: I was introducing
10: the story. Does Annunciation give you a lot of questions?
11: Yeah.
10: Yeah, I bet.
11: Like, the person that shot our church, what made him do that? I just don't get it.
10: A lot of adults should have protected you guys from this, and they didn't. And I'm really sorry for that.
11: Yeah, I know.
10: What's your first memory of Harper? Like, when do you remember becoming friends with her?
11: I think I was in second grade. I was never in the same class as her, ever. But we just became best friends. And you guys would always be so nice to me when I was over.
10: You know, people mention that she comes to them in their dreams. And so I wonder if you had any dreams about Harper.
11: I do, yeah. Sometimes I dream that we're having like a sleepover and I can talk to her. Be like, so what are you doing up there? Yeah. Like, are you having fun? Are you talking to Fletcher or something? Are you talking to God? I just want to know.
10: You know, I have been thinking about my friend Beth. We were friends all through school and she died when we were 17 from cancer. And the way I would laugh with her was how you and Harper laugh. But when I'm really lonely, I can feel her with me. And in the first few days after Harper died, I remember feeling so certainly that they were together. And I thought that was really beautiful that Harper's on the other side with Beth, then I'm here with you.
11: Yeah. Your best friend died and my best friend died. So we can talk to each other whenever we're sad and stuff.
10: Of course. Yeah. I'm here for however you want to keep Harper alive.
11: Thank you. When I see your curly hair, it reminds me of Harper. And I also have little things like Harper loved turtles, just loved them. So I'm wearing a necklace of a turtle.
10: It has a little bit of Harper's ashes inside of it. It felt so important to give you a little piece of Harper's ashes.
11: I love it so much.
10: Thank you for being Harper's friend. She was her most best self with you, and thank you for that.
11: Yeah. I know she's up there looking down at me and you.
0: That was 11-year-old Orla McGarvey speaking with Jackie Flavin, the mother of Orla's best friend, Harper Moisky. Their interview is archived in the Library of Congress.
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4: 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As part of America's 250th birthday celebrations, IndyCar is holding a race on the streets around the National Mall in Washington, D.C. this weekend. 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
6: Live from NPR News in Washington, I'm Dave Mattingly. Federal agents have searched the Washington, D.C. home of former Democratic Congressman Eric Swalwell of California. That's according to a person familiar with the matter who spoke to NPR on condition of anonymity. A day earlier, agents seized Swalwell's electronic devices after serving a search warrant at the San Francisco airport. Swalwell is the subject of an ongoing investigation into sexual misconduct allegations, which he denies. Swalwell resigned during his seventh term in Congress and ended his bid for California governor. The State Department's top official for foreign assistance is leaving the job, having worked to dismantle the U.S. Agency for International Development. NPR's Fatma Tanis has more.
7: Jeremy Lewin started working during the second Trump administration as an official with DOGE, Elon Musk's Department of Government Efficiency. After the gutting of USAID, Lewin became the acting Undersecretary of State for Foreign Assistance. He helped shape the administration's new America First Global Health Strategy, which favors American corporations and faith-based groups for humanitarian and health work over aid organizations. The State Department said in a statement that Lewin's new role will be the director of the Office of Policy Planning, but did not announce who will lead foreign assistance. Fatma Tanis, NPR News.
6: This is NPR News from Washington.
4: Good Friday morning. Live from the GBH newsroom in Boston, I'm Tori Bedford. State Senator Will Brownsberger and primary challenger Daniel Lander held a virtual debate yesterday. GBH's Amanda Keene reports the legislature's productivity was a key issue.
8: Lander is endorsed by Mayor Michelle Wu and previously worked for her. He pushed Brownsberger to explain why the legislature, in his view, is so slow at moving major bills. Brownsberger is the second highest ranking member of the Senate. He countered that he gets things done for the Boston, Cambridge, Watertown, and Belmont district.
9: I have done something big in every session that I've served. Moving backwards, most recently, our 2024 affordable housing package, I dragged that across the finish line on that same night that so many other bills went to die, the part that I had.
8: The primary is less than 2 weeks away. The winner advances to the November general election. Amanda Keene, GBH News.
4: Boston Mayor Michelle Wu is celebrating a decision from the state's highest court to let renovations on Franklin Park's White Stadium continue. The project had been challenged by various groups and residents who argued it needed approval from the state legislature. But in its ruling Wednesday, the Supreme Judicial Court disagreed. Wu says the court's decision affirms a vision that the community largely supports.
10: And after 3 years of litigation, the path forward is now clear. We will continue construction and stay focused on what matters most, making White Stadium the best public school sports facility in the country and a space that will be open to community every day of the year to serve all of our needs.
4: The plan is for White Stadium to host games for Boston Legacy FC starting next year. The stadium will also serve as a hub for Boston Public Schools athletics. It's still unclear when construction will be finished. Local political leaders are feeling enthusiastic about Boston becoming a finalist to host the 2028 Democratic National Convention. GBH's Diana Dame has the details.
11: Earlier this year, Boston was announced as one of five frontrunners to host the DNC. Now, the field has been narrowed down to a final three: Boston, Denver, and Philadelphia. Massachusetts Democratic Party Chair Steve Kerrigan says he's honored the city has made it to the final stage. He says he'll work to share the best of Boston with the Democratic National Committee. If Boston is picked, it'll be the first time the city has hosted the DNC since 2004. A final decision is expected later this year. Diana Dame, GBH News.
4: It's 67 degrees in Boston. 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
12: It's Morning Edition from NPR News. I'm Sasha Pfeiffer.
13: And I'm Leila Fadel. Good morning. It was another sell-off in financial markets.
12: The Trump administration had tried to calm market jitters and keep the government's borrowing costs in check, but investors dumped both stocks and bonds on Thursday.
13: NPR's Scott Horsley joins us to discuss. Hi, Scott.
14: Good morning, Leila.
13: Good morning. So we don't often talk about the bond market, but it does appear to be flashing a warning sign. What's going on?
14: Yeah, earlier this week, the yield on government debt jumped to its highest level in almost two decades. That's the payoff that investors demand in return for lending money to government. Carl Tannenbaum, who's chief economist at the asset management company Northern Trust, says there are three reasons bond yields have been going up.
15: One, we have a very large and growing national debt. Two, inflation continues to be a little higher than we would like to see it. And three, the demand for borrowing, especially long-term borrowing, has been added to by the immense AI build-out.
14: Big tech companies are borrowing a lot of money to build their AI data centers, and the government has to compete with that to find lenders of its own. The government's interest costs have jumped about 15% this year to more than $1 trillion a year.
13: How's the Treasury Department responding?
14: On Wednesday, the Treasury Department announced it would buy back more of its government bonds, effectively refinancing some of the government's long-term debt with somewhat cheaper short-term debt. And that move was intended to kind of reassure investors and tamp down those sky-high yields. Treasury Secretary Scott Bessent told CNBC he thinks the bond market is overreacting and there's no reason for yields to be this high.
16: The underlying economy, I think, is very strong, and the only inflationary impulses that we're seeing are coming from the energy, which is temporary.
14: Of course, we're almost 6 months into the Iran war now, and gasoline prices are still high. The Treasury Department's action did provide a little relief in the bond market, but it did not last. Yields came down on Wednesday, but yesterday they bounced back up again. They're not as high as they were earlier in the week, but the financial markets are still jittery.
13: What does that say about the Treasury Secretary's credibility?
14: You know, Bessent is a former hedge fund manager, and he essentially said on CNBC, I know better than the market does. But the market's reaction suggests investors aren't willing to take that on faith. Carl Tannenbaum says the buyback program that was announced this week is pretty small in the scheme of things, and, you know, it only runs until just after the midterm election.
15: Typically, when governments attempt an intervention of this kind, they need to commit to doing it in a very large size and for a very long time. And investors are questioning whether Treasury has that commitment.
14: Bessent also told CNBC the government can grow its way out of that $40 trillion in debt. Certainly, economic growth would help, but right now the economy is growing at an annual rate of about 2%, and we're piling up debt at a rate of nearly 6%. So that's not a roadmap to fiscal success.
13: What does all of this mean for people who are not active investors in the bond market?
14: Well, the bond market plays a big role in setting interest rates. So when the government has to pay more to borrow money, so does anyone getting a mortgage or a car loan or trying to bankroll a business. Mortgage rates, for example, have climbed close to 6.7%. And those high borrowing costs are keeping a lot of would-be home buyers on the sidelines.
13: And NPR Scott Horsley, thank you, Scott.
14: You're welcome.
12: Federal agents have ramped up their investigation into former Democratic Congressman Eric Swalwell over allegations of sexual misconduct. Agents stopped Swalwell at San Francisco International Airport on Saturday and took his electronic devices. Then on Sunday, agents searched his home in Washington, D.C. A person familiar with the matter confirmed the search to NPR on condition of anonymity to be able to discuss an ongoing investigation. Several women accused Swalwell of a range of allegations for making non-consensual sexual advances to rape. Swalwell dropped out of the California governor's race and resigned his House seat in April. He denied any wrongdoing, but he has admitted mistakes in judgment. For some legal analysis on the investigation and the possible case against Swalwell, we've called Andrew Weissman. He was a lead prosecutor in the Robert Mueller investigation that looked into Russian interference in the 2016 election and Russia's alleged ties with the Trump campaign. He also served as chief of the fraud section in the Department of Justice, and earlier he was general counsel of the FBI. Andrew Weissman, good morning.
17: Good morning.
12: For the agents, the federal agents, to escalate their investigation to this level, could you give us some perspective on what that tells us about the investigation and how significant that step is?
17: Yes, sure. Well, in order to be able to seize and search the electronic equipment that is reported to have been taken from Mr. Swalwell at the airport, so that could include his laptop, his phone, as well as to search his home, all of those things require the government to have gone to a court to get a warrant. And that means that they've established probable cause. Now, it doesn't mean that all of the facts that they alleged are true. It doesn't mean that they'd be able to win the case if there ever was a criminal case beyond a reasonable doubt. But in normal circumstances, it means that they have made an adequate showing based on reliable evidence. And certainly at least one, if not more, federal judges have approved the action that has taken place.
12: Although authorities in California and New York have already announced their own investigations, why would federal investigators also be looking into this?
17: Great question. So at times that does happen when you have overlapping investigations. Here there are allegations from various women in two different locales, at least in New York and in California. And those, as you said, are state investigations. But as well, the federal government does have a statute that would provide at least, if it could be proved, the sufficient legal predication. And that is, to be very technical, Title 18, United States Code 242, which is a violation of civil rights. And that is the infringement by a federal officer, because the allegation would be that this was while Mr. Swalwell was in the United States Congress and was acting in a way that deprived these women, or at least one woman, of bodily integrity. And that has been something that has been charged before and certainly investigated by the Department of Justice federally.
12: Very briefly, Swalwell has been at odds with the Trump administration. He's accused the president of using the office to enrich himself. He was on the House committee that held Trump responsible for January 6th. Any sense of whether some of the federal scrutiny Swalwell is facing, maybe because of his history with Trump, and if you can comment in 20 seconds or so?
17: Well, the issue of whether this is being done for a vindictive reason, and he's been singled out, is something that as this progresses, Mr. Swalwell would be able to raise. On the face of it, though, it does not seem to me to be akin to the kinds of things we've seen with respect to James Comey.
12: I'm sorry to cut you off. Thank you for that.
17: That
12: is former federal prosecutor Andrew Weissman. We appreciate it. This is NPR News.
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4: Good Friday morning from the GBH Newsroom in Boston. I'm Tori Bedford with Morning Edition. Very light rain this morning, mostly cloudy day ahead. Meteorologist Dave Epstein has your full forecast.
22: Not much sunshine today, mostly cloudy skies. Temperatures in the 70 to 75 degree range, some patchy drizzle and a slight chance of a shower. Tonight, more drizzle, more showers, a little bit of fog, temperatures in the 60s. Saturday and Sunday are mostly cloudy both days. We're in the mid-70s on Saturday, 75 to 80 on Sunday. couple of batches of showers both day. It won't rain all the time, but neither day is going to be a beach day. For GBH News, I'm Dave Epstein.
4: 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Newsletter editor Gal Zipperman-Lotan is finding ways to take advantage of the free commuter rail on Fridays by exploring stops along the line. This week, she heads to Waltham.
1: Today we're taking the Fitchburg line to Waltham, only about 20 minutes from North Station. From there, it's a 20-minute walk to the greenhouses at the Lyman Estate. This is a property that this merchant named Theodore Lyman bought at the end of the 18th century. He built a very large house there in the style of an English manor. Now, Historic New England owns the property and charges $15 a person in admissions to the house, but the grounds and the beautiful greenhouses are free to enter. In the greenhouse, you'll find a small but gorgeous collection of cacti and camellia plants, as well as a jade and a very cool flowering pink bougainvillea. Right down the street is Stonehurst. This is an estate designed as a collaboration by Henry Hobson Richardson and Frederick Law Olmsted, two of the biggest names in 19th century American architecture. The estate is now property of the city of Waltham, and going in will cost you $3. A lot of the old furniture has been removed, but you can still get a sense of the architecture and the sprawling grounds. There are two doors here on display where these family members recorded their heights through the years. Oh, this is quite lovely. It's like, looks like multiple generations from the 1870s to the 1970s. They recorded the heights of family and friends on the back of these doors. For the full itinerary and more free rides every Friday, subscribe to the GBH Daily Newsletter at gbh.org/daily. For GBH News, I'm Gal Zipperman-Lotan.
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3: 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I'm Sasha Pfeiffer.
23: And I'm Leila Faldin. America's 250th birthday celebrations continue this weekend in D.C. The IndyCar Series will race around the National Mall in the Freedom 250 Grand Prix. Qualifying is tomorrow. The main event is Sunday. NPR's Adam Byrne checked out the track.
24: An average day on the roads around the mall sounds like this. Tomorrow and Sunday, it'll sound like this. That's driver Kyle Kirkwood ripping his IndyCar around Detroit back in May. It's one of the street circuits on the IndyCar Championship schedule. They also race at road courses and on ovals, most famously for the Indy 500. There, the low-slung single-seater cars approach 250 miles an hour. Now, for the first time, the series is coming to the nation's capital. Bud, good morning. Hey, it's nice to meet you.
25: Nice to meet you as well.
24: Bud Denker is the chairman of the race. He's president of the Penske Corporation, which owns IndyCar.
25: Our mission is to create the most amazing celebration for our country that we've seen.
24: The mall is focused around a roughly 2-mile-long rectangle that stretches from the Lincoln Memorial to the US Capitol. Filled with monuments and museums, it's a complex web of city and federal property. On a drive around what will be the track, Denker tells me it's been a real challenge to figure out.
25: Number one, where do you have a pit lane where the cars come in and pit? And over here to our left on Pennsylvania Avenue, running parallel to the racetrack, is pit lane. And then where do you put the almost 100 transport trucks that service the race cars? And those trucks are going to be parked along Constitution Avenue.
24: An executive order from President Trump allows the event to use certain streets, and DC's government's on board. But Denker couldn't get permission from Congress to use the grounds of the Capitol. The iconic building will still be a backdrop, though.
25: So you have the view of the nation's capital, cars going by on 3rd Street. You have the view of the Washington Monument for cars going by on 7th Street. It's just epic, the views that we're going to see.
24: Also epic will be the speed when the cars get back on Pennsylvania Avenue.
25: I think legally the speed limit here is between 25 and 30 miles an hour, right? For our race, it's unlimited. But because it's only 6/10 of a mile, our cars will only be doing about 180.
24: Only. Denker says the track's mix of long, fast straights and tight turns will give the drivers plenty of chances to pass the car in front. Longtime motorsports journalist Marshall Pruitt isn't so sure.
5: It's only seven turns. Of all the non-ovals on the calendar this year in IndyCar, this has fewer turns than any other track. It means there's far fewer opportunities per lap to try and overtake.
24: And it's a shorter track than most, at 1.7 miles. To get to the finish line, drivers will have to complete 147 laps. Pruitt reckons there'll be pressure on them from IndyCar not to have a big crash that could halt the race.
5: Go and compete hard, but if you make us look silly on what could be the biggest opportunity to introduce this series to brand new audiences that it has had in decades, do not turn this into a clown show.
24: While it might be worth about $130 million, Pruitt says IndyCar trails NASCAR and Formula One in popularity in the US. Back on the mall, the track is nearly finished. Walls and fences mark the outer edges of the circuit, and the grandstands are up for the 120,000 fans that are expected to attend for free each day. One thing spectators and the drivers might have to contend with, there's a chance of thunderstorms close to race time on Sunday afternoon. Adam Byrne, NPR News, on the National Mall in Washington.
6: 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I'm Leila Faldin.
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4: 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We've got an overcast day ahead, maybe some rain, highs in the mid-70s. Coming up after the news at 7, the FBI says it has foiled an alleged plot to bomb the New York State Capitol building in Albany. 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
9: 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Horizon3.ai. 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
8: From Marketplace in Washington, I'm Kimberly Adams. Prices for some back-to-school supplies are up this year. Add that to rising prices for other essentials like groceries and gas, and it has parents and other caregivers paring back their back-to-school lists. Marketplace's Nancy Marshall-Genzer reports.
10: The global management consultancy Kearney surveyed 1,000 consumers earlier this month and found that shoppers aren't just turning to cheaper brands. They're also just buying less, cutting out non-essentials. Catherine Black is a partner at Kearney.
26: Sporting good equipment that they used last year, they're going to try and get one more season out of it.
10: Black says nearly a third of households who said they were financially stressed expect to spend significantly less this holiday season. Liz Pancotti, vice president at Groundwork Collaborative, says first she's watching to see if consumers cut back on Halloween.
27: Are they, you know, having kids do it yourself with a sheet and cutting a couple holes out, or are they buying a costume?
10: Pancotti says parents may turn to credit for holiday shopping or look for early deals. Alex Milovic teaches sales and marketing at Marquette University. He says it will not be a banner year.
28: Maybe it's instead of, let's say, you know, two big gifts, maybe it's one big and a couple smallers.
10: Partly because of inflation. Milovic says after consumers pay for gas, groceries, and utilities, they won't have as much to spend on the holidays. I'm Nancy Marshall-Genzer for Marketplace.
8: Let's do the numbers.
0: Dow, S&P, and NASDAQ futures are up in the 0.3% to 0.6% range, with the Dow future up 183 points. The 10-year Treasury yield is up at 4.70%, and the 30-year Treasury is up at 5.25%. All week, we've been closely monitoring the bond market, because various factors drove the 30-year Treasury yield to a decades-long high, leading the Treasury Department to double its buyback program for longer-term bonds. That helped for a bit, but bond yields bounced back up pretty quickly. Around the same time, U.S. debt crossed the $40 trillion mark. So, frankly, should regular consumers take something away from all this? Here's Diane Swonk, chief economist at KPMG.
11: The cost of our debt is pushing up interest rates on everything from auto loans to, you know, buying a new home, which has just now hit a new affordability threshold. The Atlanta Fed just came out with one showing how unaffordable it is because of the rise in mortgage rates. And that's before we saw the recent rise in mortgage rates. And mortgage rates alone are not the only problem, but interest rates are how we finance big ticket items. And this makes it so much harder for consumers to do that. But it also does put a crimp on those companies that are borrowing as well. And that means they have less ability to pay out raises too.
0: Economist Diane Swonk.
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0: We've all likely encountered a Girl Scout selling cookies at one point or another, but a new documentary called Cookie Queens takes us inside the business of cookie selling and the pressures that come along with it.
12: You shouldn't ever talk back to a customer. And you should upsell as much as you can. Does everyone know what upselling means?
0: Turns out many cookie sellers do, according to the numbers. By one estimate, Girl Scout sales generate more than $800 million each season. Today, we're joined by Olive, a top cookie seller who's earned the title of Cookie Queen. Olive, welcome to the program.
13: Thank you for having me here.
0: What does it mean to be a cookie queen?
13: Well, Cookie Queen is an unofficial term, but it basically means that you sold an extremely high number of boxes. But I think that any girl is a cookie queen just for being brave enough to sell cookies.
0: Oh, why do you have to be brave to sell cookies?
13: You end up having to talk to a lot of different people, and you also have to be resilient because so many people will say no, and not all of them are nice about it. So you have to be brave in order to try again and go back up to people and keep asking.
0: So just how many cookies did you sell, Olive?
13: I don't want to spoil it, but it was in the thousands.
0: One of the things that we see in the documentary is also the pressure that comes with selling inventory. This is something that a lot of businesses run into. How do you manage the demands of the season?
13: It's a lot of pressure for everyone because cookie sales make up about 80% of the profits made by a Girl Scout Council. So they get all of this to go towards camps, programming, salaries, maintenance, etc. But the thing is, for the camps and the programming, the girls also have to pay to attend them. So that's where the rest of the 20% comes from.
0: In the film, you're also seen advocating for Girl Scouts to have a stronger say over where this money goes and how it's spent. I want to play another clip.
12: I want to form a Girl Scout committee of people who are willing to fight for their Girl Scouting rights.
0: And then towards the end of the film, we actually see the organization invite you to sit down on a new advisory board. What's that been like so far?
13: That advisory board is non-voting. I think it's very important to mention that. And it hasn't been quite as successful as I hoped, but I am still fighting for change, and I really hope that one day we're going to get a real Girl Scout to sit on our real board, if that makes sense.
0: Makes perfect sense that you'd want a voting say in what goes on with the money that you raise. What advice do you have for other Girl Scouts who want to be cookie queens, or even just kids in general who want to be entrepreneurs?
13: I would say never give up on yourself. You are always worth it, and always keep pushing if it's something that you really want.
8: 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Olive, thank you.
13: Thank you, too.
8: And in Washington, I'm Kimberly Adams with the Marketplace Morning Report. 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
4: President Trump announced this week that the U.S. will be imposing the most crushing economic operation against Iran. Good morning, it's Friday, August 21st. I'm Tori Bedford. This is GBH's Morning Edition. U.S. Immigration and Customs Enforcement is continuing to detain large numbers of people around the country, hitting a new monthly record in July.
2: We are rounding people up who are doing nothing other than trying to earn a living, helping our economy, paying taxes, and we're incarcerating them, in jails.
4: And the state's gateway cities, home to large immigrant and lower income populations, are lagging behind when it comes to wealth.
14: Families have lower wealth, less of a buffer.
4: The Red Sox back at Fenway tonight, hosting the Giants. Clouds and rain today, highs in the low 70s. It's 7:01.
15: Live from NPR News in Washington, I'm Linda Kenyon. The Supreme Court is expected to weigh in on whether President Trump can continue construction of his ballroom. NPR's Deepa Shivaram reports the president states the building of the ballroom will serve multiple purposes.
16: The Trump administration is arguing that the ballroom was needed to create a, quote, integrated military complex that houses medical care, a drone port, and bomb shelters. On the other hand, the National Trust for Historic Preservation is saying that the executive branch doesn't have the authority to transform the White House like this, even for national security purposes.
15: The president had the entire east wing of the White House knocked down to make room for construction of the ballroom, exposing the existence of underground military and medical facilities. The president of Guatemala says his country has accepted more than 2,000 Mexican deportees from the U.S. this year. KJZZ's Nina Krasinski reports from Hermosillo, Mexico.
17: Guatemalan President Bernardo Arevalo says the Mexican nationals deported there stayed in the country for less than 24 hours. It's not immediately clear why exactly the U.S. would deport Mexican nationals to Guatemala. Typically, third country deportations occur when the country of origin has strained diplomatic relations with the U.S. and refuses to accept deportation flights. Mexico has accepted tens of thousands of its own citizens who have been deported since President Trump took office last year, as well as citizens from other countries. A DHS spokesperson said the Trump administration is utilizing all lawful options in its deportation strategy. For NPR News, I'm Nina Krivinsky in Hermosillo, Mexico.
15: Doctors Without Borders is calling for an independent investigation after Israel's decision not to open a criminal probe into Israeli airstrikes on a shelter and convoy that killed four people in Gaza. NPR's Jane Araf has details.
18: The Nobel Peace Prize-winning group said the Israeli refusal showed there was no accountability within Israel's justice system. Israeli airstrikes hit a Doctors Without Borders convoy 3 years ago and one of its shelters in 2024. Israel also refused to open a criminal investigation into the killing of 7 humanitarian workers at the U.S.-based World Central Kitchen in Gaza 2 years ago. Israel Wednesday said it would conduct a criminal investigation after acknowledging for the first time that it killed a 5-year-old girl, Hind Rajab, and 6 of her relatives in 2024. 2 paramedics who tried to rescue her were also killed. Israel had denied for 2 years that its forces were within firing range. Jane Araf, NPR News, Amman.
15: President Trump will travel to South Carolina later today to support Senator Darlene Graham. Presently, she's serving on an interim basis, replacing her late brother, Senator Lindsey Graham. She's running for a full Senate term, but first she must win a runoff election on Tuesday. 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
4: Good Friday morning, live from the GBH newsroom in Boston, I'm Tori Bedford. 2 Lynn police officers are on paid administrative leave after being accused of misusing flock camera technology. The cameras are used to track license plates across the state. No details have emerged yet on what the officers were doing exactly, but the allegations came from a department-wide audit of the flock camera system, which found anomalies in database searches. Security analyst Dan Linsky says these instances erode public trust.
3: The public is going to get so leery of the technology that the good that it can do to keep people safe and secure will be outweighed by the malice in which it's being utilized by officers for their own intended purposes.
4: Linsky says the state needs good policies and oversight for the technology. The latest update comes after a New Bedford officer was placed on leave last week for allegedly using the flock cameras to follow an ex-girlfriend. The town of Hopkinton has opted to cancel their contract with Flock Safety, effective yesterday. A bill meant to prevent violence against healthcare workers is moving forward toward approval on Beacon Hill, but some disability advocates are raising concerns. Megan Smith has more.
5: Susan Senator's son Nat is 36 and has profound autism. He lives in a group home, requiring round-the-clock support, and he struggles to communicate when he's stressed. Senator is worried about certain provisions in the bill, like one that would make it easier for police to arrest people who assault healthcare workers.
6: There's just these times where things might be a little bit thrown off, and we need for the healthcare workers and the staff in the group home to be trained and to understand what to do and to not jump to calling the police and having someone arrested.
5: Disability advocates are pushing state lawmakers to carve out some exceptions in the bill for group homes that serve people like Nat. Megan Smith, GBH News.
4: A report looking at wealth across Massachusetts shows that gateway cities are behind the curve. The report out this month from the Federal Reserve Bank of Boston shows that half of families in gateway cities, home to large immigrant and lower income populations, wouldn't be able to cover a $400 emergency expense. It also found that liquid net wealth in the gateway cities was close to zero, with a median of just over $1,000. That's compared to $67,000 across Greater Boston. Beth Mattingly is the report's lead author. She says she wants the findings to spur discussion.
21: We're really trying to give the information. My hope is that this can inform a host of conversations that address that question, that bring a range of perspectives to the table.
4: Mattingly says the Fed is looking at the data for future projects, but there's nothing concrete as of yet. The Red Sox hosting the San Francisco Giants for 3 games. That series starts tonight, first pitch at 7:10. And in the forecast, clouds to start

0: right now, but plan on having to duck away from those showers just about any time over the weekend. When's the sunshine back? Monday. Mostly sunny, 80 to 85. For GBH News, I'm Dave Epstein.
1: It's 66 degrees in Boston. 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
3: It's Morning Edition from NPR News. I'm Sasha Pfeiffer.
4: And I'm Leila Fadel. Good morning. The Trump administration is threatening crippling new economic pressures on Iran. They want that pressure to force Iran back into negotiations over the Strait of Hormuz.
3: Treasury Secretary Scott Bessent says next week he'll lay out what new economic pressure on Iran looks like. Diplomatic efforts to revive peace talks have completely stalled after a temporary ceasefire was called off weeks ago.
4: With us is NPR's Emily Fang to explain the latest. Good morning, Emily.
5: Good morning, Leila.
4: So the U.S. has already, it already has so many sanctions on Iran, so much economic pressure on Iran. So what exactly is the president threatening beyond what's already being done?
5: Well, he wrote on Truth Social, the social media site, that any country that allows institutions or businesses to provide, quote, any type of lifeline to Iran will itself face tremendous economic consequences. He appears here to be referring to activity like smuggling Iranian oil out or helping Iran buy goods abroad. As you note, though, the U.S. already has extensive sanctions that makes a lot of international trade with Western countries impossible. And already in June, the U.S. took it one step further. They put secondary sanctions on entities that were helping Iran evade sanctions. So as Sasha mentioned earlier, Treasury Secretary Bessent said he's going to hold a press conference on Monday to explain what this new, quote, economic D-Day, as President Trump is calling, will entail. But what is notable to me is the focus seems to be on countries and their governments now, so not just on businesses and economic fronts. And the big question that stands out is how this might affect China.
4: Okay, wait, how is China connected to this?
5: So until now, the U.S. has sanctioned entities that ship or refine oil or move money around that allows China to buy about 80 to 90% of Iran's oil before the war. But the U.S. has largely held off on sanctioning the governments of those entities, governments like that of China's. That might change. China has been one of the top places for money laundering and financial fronts for moving Iranian money around. The U.S. Treasury actually sanctioned several of those fronts in June. And China was the only country that Bessent mentioned, you know, singled out this week. Here's an interview he did with CNBC yesterday.
6: A reopening of the strait benefits China. Unfortunately, they've been buying, they were the largest consumer of Iranian oil. They were buying about 90% of it.
5: Though when he was asked specifically if China might be targeted under these new economic pressures, Bessent declined to answer.
4: Interesting. Iran's economy was already struggling before the U.S. and Israel started this war. How is it faring now? And will even more sanctions work?
5: That is the big question. Iran's economy is struggling even more. A U.S. blockade has cut its economy off from the rest of the world. People there cannot get goods from outside the country for the most part. But Sina Tusi, a senior fellow at the think tank Center for International Policy in Washington, says ideological hardliners now have control of parts of Iran's government. So the economy is not their priority.
7: There's this existential threat that the Iranians have been faced with. So they're willing to bear much greater economic costs to kind of secure their survival. Whereas for the U.S., it's ultimately, you know, for the average American, the average voter, we have much less at stake here.
5: He notes Iran does want promises of sanctions relief. They really want the U.S. to unfreeze tens of billions of dollars of Iranian assets abroad. But there's also widespread distrust of the U.S., and arguably laying on even more sanctions on Iran would only increase that distrust and make the case that the U.S. will never allow for sanctions relief on Iran.
4: NPR's Emily Fang. Thank you, Emily.
5: Thanks, Leila.
3: So how effective will Trump's economic pressure on Iran be, given that the regime has already endured years of sanctions and economic isolation? We're putting that question to Miad Maliki. He's a former U.S. sanctions strategist at the Treasury Department. In that job, he implemented sanctions against Iran and its proxies. He's now a senior fellow at the Foundation for Defense of Democracies. That's an organization with close ties to U.S. and Israeli national security establishments. Welcome to the program this morning.
8: Thanks for having me on.
3: So we just heard Emily talking about how this regime has managed to withstand years of this kind of pressure. What, if anything, could be different this time around?
8: Well, that's a great question. And you're right. Iran's economy has been subject to, I would say, the most comprehensive sanctions in the

0: history of U.S. sanctions. What is different now this time is we have a naval blockade in place that is putting a physical pressure on Iran's economy, but also really accelerating the effect of sanctions. We also have regional countries that Iran had historically used to bypass sanctions. Those regional countries seem to be taking steps, one step at a time, to make it more difficult for Iran to use those jurisdictions to bypass sanctions. And as a result of the Iranian regime's own decisions to target these countries, such as UAE and Saudi Arabia and Qatar and Oman, and you know, they were targeted. UAE, for example, was targeted with more missiles and drones than Israel. So it is that the landscape of economic sanctions evasion landscape is shifting for Iran, and that's really making these sanctions and enforcement of these sanctions potentially more effective.
1: So it could sort of be the accumulation and the over time, as well as the collective effort in the region, that is creating an unprecedented level of pressure this time around?
0: That's absolutely right. You know, the first Trump administration, it took that administration about 2 or 3 years of aggressive sanctions enforcement to get to a point that Iran's economy was being really feeling the effect of sanctions, and Iranian proxy groups and terrorist organizations weren't getting paid well anymore. So now today, things have really shifted for Iran. It doesn't have a whole lot of jurisdictions where it can actually bypass sanctions, such as UAE, which just made a historical decision to cut economic ties with Iran.
1: And how effective do you think the Trump administration may be at getting more Gulf countries to add to that pressure, as well as maybe getting India and China to cut off their economic ties with Iran, so it becomes a real worldwide effort?
0: Well, I mean, I think I would say the most effective or most important jurisdiction for Iran in the Gulf was the UAE. And Trump administration successfully convinced them, or probably UAE Emiratis themselves made the decision, to actually not just sit on the side and continue to watch Iran escalate and cut off those economic ties to put meaningful pressure on Iran. I think other Gulf states, such as Oman and Qatar, they might at some point feel like Iranians are not serious about putting an end to the conflict, and they make their own decisions to put in economic pressure on Iran. India and China's trade with Iran, they're significantly affected by the U.S. naval blockade, so that's been already targeted. I think Turkey is another jurisdiction that I would look at when it comes to Iran's ability to procure foreign currency.
1: In the past, according to the U.S. Treasury Department, Iran has been able to evade some sanctions and economic isolation through things like establishing smuggling networks, setting up schemes to keep money flowing, these underground operations that have kept Iran's government in place. Do you think those policies are working this time around, and maybe successful evasion once again?
0: It has become very difficult for them, again, because of the U.S. naval blockade that is blocking this flow of Iranian oil out of the Persian Gulf. But remember, Iran managed to get a lot of oil out of the Persian Gulf before this naval blockade was put in place, and when the naval blockade was put on pause recently. So there's a lot of Iranian oil that is already sitting out in the international waters. I think Iranians are relying on a lot of these shipping companies and sanctioned tanker owners to still keep that oil flowing to buyers in China. However, at the same time, I think the sanctions that are coming, and some of the sanctions that have already put in place, have really convinced some of these mid-sized and small-sized teapot refineries, the small refineries in China, to drop the volume of oil that they're purchasing from Iran. So I think the Treasury Department is going to continue to look into how they can drop or push these buyers to buy less of Iranian oil, which means less money for the regime.
1: Which will mean keep ratcheting up the pressure.
0: Right.
1: That is former Treasury Department official Miad Maleki. He is now a senior fellow at the Foundation for Defense on Democracies. Thank you very much for your time this morning.
0: Thanks for having me.
2: Authorities have filed a federal terrorism charge against a woman accused of plotting to set off an explosive device at the New York State Capitol building in Albany. Court documents allege the suspect pledged allegiance to the Islamic State. Samuel King with New York Public News Network reports.
3: The New York State Capitol sits as a stone and granite fortress atop a hill in Albany. Federal authorities allege 35-year-old Jessica Bowie plotted for weeks to destroy as much of it as she could and kill people inside. Craig Tremoroli, a special agent in charge of the FBI's Albany office, he says Bowie pledged allegiance to the Islamic State earlier this year, and that investigators used her social media accounts to determine that she was a threat.
4: She conducted surveillance at the Capitol at least 5 times, taking dozens of photos. She requested a gun she intended to use on any law enforcement officer who tried to stop her.
3: Authorities say Bowie is a U.S. citizen and was taken into custody on Wednesday after meeting with informants who she thought were helping her carry out her plans. She's been charged with attempting to provide material support for a designated terrorist organization. According to the criminal complaint, in early August, undercover FBI informants met with Bowie in a car, told her what material she would need to make a bomb, drove her to a local Home Depot, and gave her $200 to purchase the materials. At the meeting this week, the informants handed her a fake device, along with a gun she had given them money to purchase. When she had them in her hands, she was arrested. Former U.S. Attorney John Fishwick says this type of sting operation is a common law enforcement tactic.
5: They're building the case, and they want to make sure that she doesn't do something that they don't know about. So they're never going to let somebody like this, once they've got their eyes on them, go forward with their terrorism.
3: New York Governor Kathy Hochul was not at the Capitol this week, and the state legislative session ended in early June. Hochul said the state elevated security at the Capitol earlier this year in the face of rising political threats.
6: Because law enforcement intercepted this plot, alleged plot, early, there was never any active danger to our state capitol. And right now, there are no specific credible threats against the Capitol.
3: A judge ordered Bowie detained pending trial. She is being represented by a federal public defender who declined to comment on the case. For NPR News, I'm Samuel King in Albany.

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6: 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I'm Tori Bedford in for Mark Herz. Thanks for being with us. Here's your roundup of local events this weekend. The 158th Marshfield Fair kicks off today, lasting until August 30th. You can check out the animals, exhibits, food, and of course, enjoy the rides. The Heritage Museums and Gardens in Sandwich are hosting their 6th annual Wampanoag Heritage Day tomorrow. Visitors can catch performances, learn about local Native American history, and shop for handcrafted jewelry. Also tomorrow, Boston's Rose Kennedy Greenway will host its annual food truck festival. In addition to lots of food, there will be artisan vendors, an inflatable obstacle course, mini golf, and more family-friendly activities. 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
6: This is GBH's Morning Edition. I'm Tori Bedford. The trial of Lindsay Clancy is entering its final stages, with the defense expected to rest their case as soon as today. Clancy has pleaded not guilty to the murder of her three children at their Duxbury home in 2023. Her attorney argues that she cannot be held criminally responsible for the killings as she was suffering from postpartum depression and psychosis. Peter Tragos is a practicing attorney out of Florida who explains current trials and cases on his YouTube channel, The Lawyer You Know. He joins us now. Peter, thank you so much for being here.
8: Thank you for having me.
6: So what's the latest on where this trial stands, and what else can we expect to hear in these final days?
8: So the prosecution rested its initial case. The defense has put on their case. They don't have a burden in Massachusetts to prove that their client was insane at the time of the crimes. Some states have that, where you have to prove it by clear and convincing evidence, and then the prosecution gets to respond. In Massachusetts, the prosecution keeps the burden of proof beyond a reasonable doubt the entire trial, including to prove that Lindsay Clancy, in fact, was able to conform her actions to the law, did know right from wrong, whether or not she had a mental disease or defect. But the defense put on their experts. They put on some character witnesses that Lindsay was a great mother. And finally, Dr. Zeisel was kind of their biggest, most important expert. He's a forensic psychologist. And he said, to a reasonable degree of medical certainty, Lindsay Clancy was suffering from a mental disease or defect and could not conform her actions to the law and did not appreciate the wrongfulness of her act. So that's kind of the big ticket, ultimate issue question. And what will the jury believe? Will they believe that causes enough doubt in their mind that Lindsay Clancy did this and was criminally responsible for this? Or will they believe that the prosecution's theory is correct and she knew what she wanted to do and she accomplished her goal in killing her children?
6: This trial has gained so much national attention. Your coverage has been great and really comprehensive. I think it's highlighting so many issues. There are women dressed in pink, hundreds of them now, just in support of a woman going through postpartum psychosis. The thing about medical experts and experts in general, and what the jury, I think, has to grapple with is, like, we don't know that much about women's health in general, but also we don't know a lot about postpartum psychosis or these kind of mental health challenges that people face. The state's highest court here in Massachusetts, they granted Latarsha Sanders a new trial after the judge in her murder trial excluded medical records tied to her mental health. Those cases have a lot of parallels. She faced a first-degree murder charge for the killings of her two children in 2018. It's the same DA's office and judge, but she's Black and from Brockton. So can you talk about what this case has brought up in terms of how people are looking at these issues differently?
8: Yeah, absolutely. I mean, I think it does come down to the judge allowing the appropriate and relevant information to come before the jury, because we don't know what would have happened in that case had the judge allowed the appropriate medical documentation to come in. Because I do think that is one of the biggest issues in this case, is highlighting what these mental health professionals did and didn't do for Lindsay Clancy when she was searching for help, crying for help, wanting the help, begging for it, checking herself into places, asking for different perspectives from different medical providers, like, hey, can you help me with this? This really isn't working. I'm feeling worse. And all of that is documented. And when you see it in black and white, I do a lot of personal injury and medical malpractice work in Florida. And when you see some of these medical records and you see what some of the medical providers do in today's day and age, it can be really scary to look at, especially what the standard of care is. Like, we're not even sure whether or not they violated the standard of care. And we are very sure by watching it that this was bad. This was wrong. They did not do the right thing to help Lindsay Clancy. And a horrible, horrible tragedy ensued. Now, what was Lindsay Clancy's mindset when the acts were being committed is a question still for the jury. But there's no doubt in my mind that these medical providers did more harm than good when it came to trying to help Lindsay Clancy.
6: There's also this growing movement of people, speaking of neglect, who are raising suspicions about Lindsay's ex-husband, Patrick. You've repeatedly shut that down. Patrick is not on trial here. We don't have to go extensively into this, but just quickly, why is that absolutely not the case, in your opinion?
8: Yeah, I mean, in these kinds of cases, some people don't understand that in order to get where we are, where Lindsay Clancy even has a chance at a not guilty by reason of insanity, everybody agrees she is the one that took her children's life, not Patrick. There is objective evidence that he was not there at the time. There's objective evidence that he did not drug her enough to knock her out. There is objective evidence that she was the one in the basement with her children. And she has admitted that in other documents in different ways. And everybody is praising her lawyer, who I agree is an amazing criminal defense attorney. And you better believe, if he thought somebody else committed this crime with the way he feels about Lindsay Clancy, he would be pointing the finger at Patrick Clancy or anybody else he felt was responsible.
6: But he's not. Yeah, let's talk about this moment, which almost upended the entire case, where prosecution is cross-examining Patrick Clancy's mother, Susan Clancy.
0: Now, are you an active member in the Catholic Church?
9: Yes.
0: Okay. So you're aware that murder is considered a mortal sin?
10: Yeah, counsel, can I see you over here?
6: So Susan Clancy doesn't even answer. You argued on your channel that this could have been an opportunity for a mistrial. But then defense attorney Kevin Reddington, I guess, said to reporters that he doesn't want to risk putting Lindsay Clancy through this again. Why? What would you have done differently there?
8: Yeah, I would have absolutely asked for a mistrial with prejudice to have the case thrown out and not be retried. Because if the prosecution's either goads the defense into a mistrial on purpose or does something wrong to get a redo of a trial because they know they're losing, they don't get to do that. It's double jeopardy. You can't be put in jeopardy twice for the same crime or set of circumstances. That's what I think would have been the winning argument here. But there's not always a guarantee for that. And if, as the defense, you think you're winning, then sometimes you don't want to do it over. But you have to protect the record for appeal. So a lot of times defense attorneys and judges will talk and they'll say, judge, you know, I want to ask for a mistrial. And if anybody watched the Uvalde shooting trial, those defense attorneys did a good job. Well, kind of asking the judge without making the formal motion. The judge said, I know what you're doing. I'm denying the mistrial, but your record is protected. And then we go forward. So I would have tried to do something like that here if the judge wasn't going to grant it.
6: All right. What points do we expect to be made? What can we expect from closing arguments?
8: So yeah, I don't know if there's still some issues with the defense experts, but I think we're going to hear at least one more. And then we haven't heard any of the Commonwealth experts. We heard the treating doctors, but we're going to hear from the Commonwealth experts as well. I'm very interested to hear what they have to say, because I think they're the ones that convinced the Commonwealth Lindsay Clancy's guilty of murder. And then in closing argument, in a complicated case like this, with all these pills, all these different prescriptions, everything that happened with the data, The lawyer's job is to simplify it for the jury to understand and get to the ultimate issue. Did she understand right from wrong? Did she understand what she was doing? And could she have conformed her actions to the law or not? It's going to be a lot about command hallucinations, what she was going through, what she was Googling, and the fact that this was not something that was made up by the defense, but something that was true. That's what the jury's going to have to decide.
6: All right, Peter Tragos, we'll be watching you on The Lawyer You Know on YouTube. Thank you so much for joining us.
8: I appreciate it. Thanks for having me.
6: This is GBH.
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11: Live from NPR News in Washington, I'm Dave Mattingly. The FBI says a sting operation led to the arrest of a woman in New York who's accused of plotting to bomb the state capitol in Albany. 35-year-old Jessica Bowie is facing a federal terrorism charge. The FBI says Bowie had pledged her allegiance to ISIS. Wall Street is coming off a down day as investors sold both stocks and bonds. The Dow lost more than 1% yesterday. The Trump administration has been trying to calm market jitters and keep the federal government's borrowing costs in check. NPR's Scott Horsley has more.
12: The bond market plays a big role in setting interest rates. So when the government has to pay more to borrow money, so does anyone getting a mortgage or a car loan or trying to bankroll a business. Mortgage rates, for example, have climbed close to 6.7%. And those high borrowing costs are keeping a lot of would-be home buyers on the sidelines.
11: This week, the national debt hit a record $40 trillion. The Federal Aviation Administration says all 8 people aboard a charter flight were killed yesterday when their Cessna crashed in western Alaska. At the time, the plane was on a flight from Anchorage to a remote radar site. Search teams in Pakistan say they've recovered the body of Mallory Geis, a Texas woman killed along with 9 others in an avalanche on Broad Peak. This is NPR News from Washington.
6: Good Friday morning. Live from the GBH newsroom in Boston, I'm Tori Bedford. Incumbent State Senator Will Brownsberger squared off with primary challenger Daniel Lander in an online debate yesterday. Brownsberger, who's the second highest ranking member of the Senate, was pushed by Lander on why the legislature isn't more productive.
13: Senator Brownsberger, with all due respect, you're the Senate pro tem. You are one of those powerful people up there. So if you cannot move that legislation that you claim you were sort of really trying to push in March of last year, right, then what can you push up there?
6: Brownsberger pointed to his success in the seat that he has held since 2012. He agreed that he wants things to get done faster, but that's not the reality of the Massachusetts legislature. The contested seat represents parts of Boston and Cambridge. Boston Mayor Michelle Wu is touting this week's ruling from the state's Supreme Judicial Court to let the White Stadium redevelopment continue. Opponents of the plan to use the Franklin Park Stadium as a home pitch for Boston Legacy FC tried to convince the courts that the state legislature needed to review the project. But the SJC has rejected that argument. Wu says the facility will bring major benefits to the city.
14: After we cut the ribbon next year, our residents, our communities will be able to use the facilities 15 hours a day at least, 7 days a week, open to everyone to come exercise, be healthy, and get to know your neighbors.
6: The stadium will also serve as a hub for Boston Public Schools athletics. It remains unclear when exactly the renovation will be done. Wu would not confirm if the stadium would be ready when Boston Legacy FC starts its next season in February. Boston is one of 3 cities in the running to host the 2028 Democratic National Convention. GBH's Diana Dame reports local politicians are expressing excitement.
15: If Boston is picked, it would be the first time the city's hosted the DNC since 2004. Governor Mara Healey and Mayor Michelle Wu both emphasized that after a summer filled with World Cup and tall ships festivities, Boston has proved it's capable of putting on major events. And Congresswoman Ayanna Pressley says Boston making the shortlist is a testament to its world-class institutions, infrastructure, and rich history of American leadership. The other cities in the running for the DNC are Denver and Philadelphia. Party leaders will make their final call later this year. Diana Dame, GBH News.
6: It's 66 degrees in Boston. 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
16: It's Morning Edition from NPR News. I'm Sasha Pfeiffer.
17: And I'm Leila Fadel. Good morning. The USS Abraham Lincoln is now on its way home from the Middle East. The roughly 5,000 sailors and Marines aboard that ship have spent 9 months at sea, which has included supporting the U.S. war against Iran. There have been reports of deteriorating conditions, including accounts from families who describe attempts to jump overboard. The Navy has not confirmed those specific reports and has denied any increase in attempted suicides on board, and NPR has not independently verified them. NPR's Katia Riddle reports on the mental health challenges of prolonged confinement and isolation.
18: The USS Abraham Lincoln is like a small city. That's according to Armin Kurdian, a retired U.S. Navy captain. He served aboard the aircraft carrier in 2005. The work there, he says, is hard.
19: The plane captains are out there on the flight deck, you know, these 18, 19, 20-year-olds lugging these 100-pound chains on their backs in 120-degree weather. It takes a toll on your body.
18: He describes dehydration and exhaustion.
19: The pilots having to land and take off on the carrier sometimes at night and sometimes at night in bad weather. And then just being mentally prepared to go fly because lives are at stake.
18: In the off hours, he describes little to no privacy with people sleeping in crowded quarters. While difficult, these conditions can be bearable, he says. But experts say add uncertainty to this equation and it can push people to their mental brink. Jack Stuster is a retired behavioral scientist who spent decades studying human performance.
20: In conditions of isolation and confinement, one of the worst things that you can do to the person is to tell them they're going to come home or let them expect that they're coming home at a certain time, and then you say no, it's going to be delayed.
18: The USS Abraham Lincoln's deployment was originally scheduled to end in May. In addition to the Navy, Stuster worked with NASA and scientists working in small groups in places like Greenland, where return flights home were often canceled at the very last moment.
20: People have described to me going out there for the third time, grown up, fully adult people with their duffel bags having dragged it out to the flight line on the third time only to be told that it wasn't going to happen, to break down in tears.
18: Then there's the issue of duration. A 3-month deployment is ideal, he says, or even 6. At 9, where this crew is, he says things start to become untenable. Dr. Philip Hunt was for years a Navy physician. He deployed on several submarine missions. His background is in emergency medicine, but Hunt says in the Navy, much of what he did was mental health.
21: I was kind of the father confessor, psychologist, what have you.
18: With a crew of 5,000 people on a ship, Hunt says it's inevitable that some people will struggle with mental health, even in the best of deployment conditions.
21: You have guys getting anxious, you have guys getting depressed.
18: Defense Secretary Pete Hegseth says reports of poor conditions aboard the Lincoln are overstated. President Trump said recently the deployment was, quote, not nearly long enough. Hunt says a lack of certainty or reassurance from leadership at the highest levels can trickle down to impact everyone's mental well-being.
21: I feel so badly for that crew. It's tragic.
18: Just thinking about these sailors and Marines, says Dr. Philip Hunt, almost brings him to tears. Katie Riddle, NPR News.
17: If you or someone you know is struggling with mental health, please call or text the number 988 to connect with a counselor at the Suicide Crisis Lifeline.
22: If you belong to Costco, you might use your membership to buy not just bulk food and household supplies, but also eyeglasses, hearing aids, and prescription drugs. Now, Costco is getting ready to offer another healthcare product, Medicare plans, and no Costco membership will be required. Anna Wilde Matthews wrote about this for the Wall Street Journal, and she's with us to provide details. Anna, welcome.
1: Thank you.
22: For any of our listeners not familiar with Medicare and its various complicated forms, what exactly is the product Costco will be selling?
1: Well, there are actually two. One is a Medicare Advantage plan, and that's where a private insurer basically handles all of your benefits as a Medicare enrollee. And the other is a Medicare supplement plan, and that's a plan that you buy that basically runs on top of normal government Medicare.
22: Big picture industry question. Why would Costco want to get into this business?
1: Well, it's very much just an experiment at this point. I would say they don't have much to lose because it's just a pilot program. It'll just be in three states. But the reason to consider going into it for Costco is it's just a new way to connect with their members. They have a very, very loyal membership, and they are looking to offer sort of more touch points for their members. And Medicare is a huge, huge business. It's more than $600 billion for insurers altogether. That's across obviously the whole country. So if it does succeed, that could be huge.
22: And then how could it be beneficial to consumers to buy Medicare at Costco? For example, could these plans be cheaper than usual, similar to the rest of Costco's bulk pricing?
1: Well, we really have yet to see what the details are going to be. But what Costco and Scan, the insurer that they are working with, have so far said is that these plans are supposed to integrate really closely with Costco's offerings, things like pharmacy, over-the-counter medication, vision benefits, hearing products, things that Costco already offers. So the thought would be that it would be convenient.
22: For people who need Medicare, it's obviously extremely important to their life. So why would a customer go to a Costco to get their Medicare?
1: I think what the companies are bargaining on is that there's just a lot of loyalty and trust by the Costco consumer, and that if Costco says it's good, it'll be good. But definitely, any Medicare beneficiary who's making a choice of a plan needs to look at a lot of things. Costco might be super convenient. They might have a lot of loyalty to Costco, but they'd want to look at other things like, for instance, what doctors and hospitals are in the network of these plans. They might want to look at what are the out-of-pocket charges they might have for different services they would need. They might want to look at the formulary, the drugs that the plan covers, and what kinds of conditions are on those drugs. So I would say that it's always a challenging choice for Medicare beneficiaries, and there are a lot of things to look at in addition to or beyond the possibility of using Costco.
22: Yeah, still a lot of research to do on the consumer end.
1: Definitely.
22: You mentioned that this will be rolled out in three states. Do we know which three states, and do we know when?
1: We do not know which three states, but Southern California might be one of the regions because that's where Scan, the insurer, is based. Scan also offers Medicare Advantage plans in Arizona, Nevada, New Mexico, Texas, and Washington State. So again, those might be possibilities for the three markets that they're looking at. They've been very coy about exactly when the plan would roll out, but it seems likely that it could potentially be this fall during the enrollment period for Medicare beneficiaries, but we'll just have to watch and confirm that's true.
22: Anna Wilde Matthews is a reporter for the Wall Street Journal. Thank you for your time.
1: Thank you.

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1: I'm Jim Bowdy. Tune in today. We're live at the library with Sean Ellis and Stephen Pina, who served a combined 50 years in prison for crimes they say they never committed and are now free men. That's today, starting at 11, PPR 89.7 GBH.
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4: Good Friday morning from the GBH Newsroom in Boston. I'm Tori Bedford with Morning Edition. Overcast skies today, highs in the mid-70s. And in just a moment, GBH meteorologist Dave Epstein will give us details about this year's hurricane season. The town of Shelburne will be asking residents to resolve a historical discrepancy in the town seal. Town Clerk Joseph Judd says the current seal displays an incorporation date of 1768, but historical records show a later date.
5: The history is clear that we were not incorporated until 1775.
4: Judd says while the town received its royal charter in 1768, legal incorporation didn't happen until the provincial Congress acted 7 years later. Voters could decide to feature both dates on a new seal, but any final redesign will be up to town meeting. This is GBH.
6: Here's your Growing Wisdom Minute for Friday, the 21st of August. Let's talk hurricane season. Hurricane season actually began back on June 1st. It's been very quiet out in the Atlantic, and the reason for that, of course, is El Nino. Why El Nino, which is in the Pacific? How does that affect the Atlantic? Well, we have lots of what we call wind shear. The winds are stronger at upper levels, and it doesn't allow the thunderstorms to really gather into a tropical system. Also, a lot of dry air has been coming in off Africa, and that's also preventing the Atlantic from being very active. We could make it through the entire month of August without any hurricanes. Things may become a little bit more active late in the month, but right now, I just don't see anything. And this was well predicted. El Nino years tend to be years without hurricanes. Now, of course, we had an El Nino year in 1991, and this is the 35th anniversary of Bob that struck this week back in 1991. So it only takes one storm, but for now, we don't even see that. For GBH News, I'm Dave Epstein.
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4: This is GBH's Morning Edition. I'm Tori Bedford. The Haitian Revolution was a seismic event. It was the only time in history a mass uprising of enslaved people defeated a colonial power and built their own independent country. For our ongoing series, From Colony to Commonwealth, GBH's Adam Riley tells the story of how that revolution prompted a famous Massachusetts ship to set sail to the Caribbean.
7: These days, the USS Constitution draws some 500,000 visitors each year to its berth in the Charlestown Navy Yard. But in the late 1700s, the ship was brand new, and it soon became involved in a major American foreign policy shift. Like many of the country's founders, President George Washington was an enslaver. In the Haitian Revolution, he backed the French. But then, Massachusetts-born John Adams took office.
8: The change between the Adams administration from the Washington administration in terms of the Haitian Revolution could not have been starker.
7: Ronald Angelo Johnson is a historian at Baylor University. He says that within months, Adams turned toward diplomacy with the revolutionary leader Toussaint Louverture.
8: He and his Secretary of State, Timothy Pickering, also from Massachusetts, are going to lay out a foreign policy that is going to treat the government of Toussaint Louverture as if Toussaint Louverture, a formerly enslaved black man, was a head of state.
7: Meanwhile, Louverture wanted closer ties with the U.S., so he sent a white man, Joseph Bunnell, as his envoy to Philadelphia.
8: Newspapers across the country are reporting this. This is big news that a black man is sending an envoy to the United States, directly to the president of the United States.
7: In Philadelphia, Bunnell met with American officials, including twice with Adams himself. The talks helped persuade Congress to reopen trade with Saint-Domingue, later known as Haiti. And that is where the USS Constitution enters the story. Led by Massachusetts native Silas Talbot, the Constitution and other ships sailed to Saint-Domingue. The U.S. wanted to protect its interests in the quasi-war against France and to strengthen ties with Louverture. Carl Herzog is the USS Constitution's public historian. He shows me around the ship.
9: Captains at the time were left to their own accord to a great degree with broad brush orders issued, but then sent down to what do you do on a day-to-day basis when you're not under a central command who can micromanage the situation.
7: Johnson, the Baylor historian, says Talbot put himself and the entire American squadron at the disposal of Toussaint Louverture.
8: Silas Talbot makes an incredible statement for 1799. I am willing to serve under Toussaint Louverture. Well, how many white Americans at that level would say, I'm going to serve under a black man who has been enslaved before?
7: And the squadron followed Talbot's lead. When Louverture besieged one city, the U.S. gave him gun cover, then welcomed him aboard with a full federal salute. And then, in what Johnson calls a remarkable coda, Louverture's adopted nephew invited Talbot and the Constitution's officers to dinner at his Caribbean home.
8: And they're sitting there at this elaborate dinner of 30 black officers from the Haitian military with six white naval officers. And it made such an impression on Talbot that he writes about it. That's how I know about it.
7: At that same dinner, they hatched a plan to secretly provide Louverture with extra munitions. But the relationship with Haiti's nascent government didn't last. In 1800, Adams lost the presidency to Thomas Jefferson, who recalled the U.S. naval station from Saint-Domingue. Jefferson feared a similar slave revolt at home. The U.S. wouldn't recognize Haiti as an independent nation until 1862, 6 decades after the Adams administration's remarkable outreach. Adam Riley, GBH News.
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10: Trees can cool neighborhoods, clean the air, and make streets more inviting. 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Why have so many disappeared, and are efforts to bring them back making a difference?
11: Over here, it's kind of just like a concrete jungle. It's hot. I mean, you can definitely feel it.
10: Hear why some residents and advocates say Worcester needs more trees, and why others say it's not so simple. I'm Sam Turkin. You can find the rest of that story online at gbhnews.org.
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13: From Marketplace in Washington, I'm Kimberly Adams. A wave of quarterly results from some of the country's biggest retailers rolled in this week, and together they offer us a fresh read on how consumers are doing. For that read, we're joined by Lauren Seidel Baker at New Hampshire-based consultancy firm ITR Economics. Good morning.
14: Good morning.
13: We heard from big retailers like Home Depot, Walmart, and Target this week. What trends did you notice?
14: The big trend is that our consumer is just, quite frankly, lackluster right now. And that's creating a lot of unevenness across where they're spending their money and really what results we're seeing from some of these corporations.
13: Can you give me a couple of examples?
14: I do think affordability is the name of the game across the board. Inflation is hitting everyone very hard. We're actually seeing that help total retail spending, just the dollar values that we are putting out into the economy. But a lot of that is being buoyed by these very high inflation categories like gas station spending, with where oil prices are today.
13: July retail sales figures were out last week. They were down from June, but up overall year over year. Can you explain what accounts for that split?
14: So the big thing we're watching in retail sales, we have to deflate that number to get a real apples to apples comparison. Overall retail spending is actually higher because prices are going up. So as we look to the consumer and really their ability to go out and spend money, the number one issue that I am tracking is that real wages are now declining. That is, inflation adjusted earnings are going down, not up. That's an erosion of our purchasing power. So our consumers have to turn to their savings. All of that ongoing inflation, it's frustrating their ability to save more money. And on top of that, it's diluting the value of what they've already socked away.
13: Lauren Seidel Baker is an economist at ITR Economics. Thank you.
14: Thank you so much.
13: Let's do the numbers. The FTSE in London is up 0.2%. Dow, S&P, and NASDAQ futures are up in the 0.5% to 0.7% range, with the Dow future up 265 points. The 10-year Treasury yield is down at 4.70%.
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13: It's a familiar sight, a girl in a badge-covered vest selling cases of cookies. These young entrepreneurs sell millions of Girl Scout cookies per season, generating more than $800 million in sales. A new documentary called Cookie Queens follows several Girl Scouts in different parts of the country as they embark on their cookie-selling season. Our guest today is Olive, one of the girls featured in the film. Olive, welcome.
15: Hi.
13: We don't want to give away your top-selling number. We'll save it for the movie. But what was your goal during the year that you were shooting this documentary?
15: I think my goal was about 5,000 boxes of cookies.
13: And you blew that out of the water by multiple margins. We'll at least say that. What are some of your strategies for being a top-selling cookie queen?
15: I like to take a wagon out to parks, along busy streets, wherever you can go without getting kicked out, basically. So that generates a lot of sales for me. A lot of times, if I am really working towards a specific goal or number, then I will do both a booth and I will wagon in one day. So that's how I sold my most number of boxes. And I tried to do some other cookie sales online or in person as well.
13: In the documentary, several of the girls question the organization's distribution models and how the money earned from each box of cookies actually gets allocated.
16: What's the margin on that?
17: For Girl Scouts, we only get about like $1
18: per box.
17: Out of the $6, we get $1.
13: You shared some of those frustrations also in the documentary. What about that bothers you?
15: It bothers me because if 80% of the revenue made by each council is because of cookie sales, then we should be getting more for our work, basically. They don't feel like they always have to give us back what we get. So they don't feel like they have to give us a good camp experience or they have to give us programming because we're always going to keep selling the cookies. It's one of those major Girl Scout experiences that is not only educational, but it's hard to miss out on. Like, everybody wants Girl Scout cookies, right?
13: Yeah, I certainly do.
15: Me too. So I think that's frustrating.
13: So since the filming, have you seen anything change about the way the money gets spent or allocated?
15: Not really. And honestly, we're actually getting even less per box because a program that our council runs called BuzzBucks, which helps girls travel, they are now giving us less money for that. So we are less able to go on our trip adventures. And that is like a huge bonding experience for us.
13: So what was the best part of participating in the documentary as well as cookie selling?
15: Well, my favorite part of cookie selling is actually meeting all the people. I know that that's kind of scary for some people, but I love it. And I love like hearing stories from their Girl Scouting days. I've heard a lot of, oh, in my day, they were 25 cents. And I'm like, lucky. But
13: I won't tell you how much they were when I was selling.
15: If they were still 25 cents, then I would buy all 5,000 of my boxes just to eat. Anyhow, my favorite part of filming and the movie was probably meeting the other girls. They are all unique and amazing and just as lovely as they seem on film.
13: Cookie Queens is currently playing in select theaters across the country. Olive, thank you.
15: It was nice to meet you.
13: Our executive producer is Nancy Fargali. Our digital team includes Antoinette Brock, Emily McCune, and Dylan Mietinen. Our engineers are Brian Allison, Sam Keenan, and David Schreck. And in Washington, I'm Kimberly Adams with the Marketplace Morning Report. 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
23: 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What matters to you?
4: Russia has begun importing fuel as Ukrainian strikes on Russian refineries and depots cause shortages. Good morning, it's Friday, August 21st. I'm Tori Bedford. This is GBH's Morning Edition. A decision from the state's highest court will allow renovations on Franklin Park's White Stadium to move forward.
24: After 3 years of litigation, the path forward is now clear. We will continue construction and stay focused on what matters most.
4: And amid a naval blockade, hundreds of ships have been stalled in the Strait of Hormuz, causing a buildup of unwanted organisms with a major environmental impact.
25: It's almost a perfect storm. Hundreds of ships sitting for extended periods of time, so bigger surface areas for things to grow on.
4: Clouds and rain today, highs in the low 70s. It's 8:01.
26: Live from NPR News in Washington, I'm Linda Kenyon. A deadline for new U.S. tariffs on about $20 billion worth of Canadian imports is today. And as NPR's Emily Fang reports, it's causing a lot of uncertainty for American businesses.
27: Jeff Quint is the owner of Cedar Ridge Distillery, which makes craft bourbon from Iowa corn. He likes to say his business is the first legal distillery in Iowa
28: since Prohibition.
27: Canada has been boycotting American liquor, and Quint's seen his sales to Canada plummet to zero. There is a lot of uncertainty about tariffs, plus the future of a North American trade pact with Canada.
28: We want to know with as much certainty as possible what the rules are. Not what the rules are today, but what the rules are going to be next year too, because this is a long process.
27: And the current uncertainty is making him pessimistic about ever reviving sales in Canada. Emily Fang, NPR News.
26: 5,000 sailors aboard the USS Abraham Lincoln aircraft carrier are headed home to California NPR's Quill Lawrence reports the ship is being relieved after nearly 9 months at sea.
0: The USS George Washington, another aircraft carrier, has arrived in the Middle East to support the war with Iran, according to U.S. Central Command. That means the Abraham Lincoln can finally head home after a record-breaking 9 months at sea. Aircraft carriers look huge, but space below decks for the crew is tight, especially after more than 270 days with no shore leave. NPR has reported that Iranian attacks disrupted the Navy's regular supply chains, which led to food shortages, poor sanitation, and mental health issues. CENTCOM Commander Admiral Brad Cooper made a visit to the Lincoln on Saturday and acknowledged the strains of such a long deployment. President Trump was asked about the issue and said the deployment was, quote, not nearly long enough. Quill Lawrence, NPR News.
26: A new Mermation survey finds young Americans are moving away from the two-party political system, with half of adults between the ages of 18 and 34 identifying as independent. NPR's Elena Moore reports.
1: Just 21% of young adults say they're Republican, and 30% say Democrat. But independents make up the majority at 50%, which is higher than the national average at 43%. The poll also finds that young Americans aren't as turned off by some ideological labels. Take the term Democratic Socialist. Nearly 40% of average adults hold a negative position. But among folks under 34, less than 30% feel that way. The term MAGA is a different story. More than 50% of national adults have a negative view, and among young people, it climbs to nearly 60%. Elena Moore, NPR News.
26: Heavy rain and winds pounded parts of the Northeast yesterday. A possible tornado tore through Atlantic Beach on Long Island's outer barrier, causing significant damage. The storms also stranded dozens of people in their cars in New Jersey. 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
4: Good Friday morning, live from the GBH newsroom in Boston. I'm Tori Bedford. Two Lynn police officers have been placed on paid administrative leave after what were described as concerning patterns in their use of the city's flock camera searches. In a system-wide audit of the system, found anomalies in the searches. This is the third incident where police in Massachusetts have been accused of misusing flock cameras in recent weeks. Officers in both New Bedford and Stowe have allegedly used the camera system to look up personal information about civilians. U.S. Immigration and Customs Enforcement is continuing to detain large numbers of people around the country. ICE reported 51,000 arrests in July, a new monthly record. Congressman Jim McGovern recently visited the county jail in Plymouth, where the sheriff contracts with ICE to hold detainees. He contends that many of the people there have no criminal convictions.
5: We are rounding people up who are doing nothing other than trying to earn a living, helping our economy, paying taxes. And we're incarcerating them, in jails.
4: A 2024 report by Boston University said detainees at the Plymouth facility often don't receive adequate medical care. The Plymouth County Sheriff's Office lost a legal battle with the ACLU over medical records last week and now must make those records public. A bill to address violence against healthcare workers has widespread support and is expected to win approval on Beacon Hill. But some disability advocates are raising concerns with some portions of the bill, including a provision that would make it easier for police to arrest people who assault workers. Advocates want group homes for people with certain disabilities to be excluded from parts of the legislation, saying the behavior of people with autism and intellectual disabilities can be misinterpreted. Susan Senator's son, Nat, is 36. And lives in a group home in Boston.
6: If there's something in the environment that is confusing or destabilizing to him, he or others with a similar diagnosis could act out, maybe self-injurious behavior, biting himself. He might hit or pinch.
4: Both the Massachusetts House and Senate have passed the bill, with a final version currently being negotiated between the two chambers. And the state's gateway cities, home to large immigrant and lower-income populations, are lagging behind when it comes to wealth. A look at gateway cities comes from a broader report on wealth in Massachusetts that's out this month from the Federal Reserve Bank of Boston. It shows stark disparities between the 26 gateway cities and the rest of the Commonwealth. Experts say while many economic indicators in Greater Boston look similar, gateway cities stand out as having more challenges. The report also found that families in gateway cities are less likely to own a home, with 48% home ownership compared to nearly 60% across Greater Boston. A note for your commute, we're seeing a major slowdown going north in Braintree on both 93 and Route 3 due to a truck crash this morning. In sports, the Red Sox are hosting the San Francisco Giants for 3 games. That series starts tonight. That first game will get started at 7:10. And a little rain this morning. GBH meteorologist Dave Epstein has your forecast.
2: It's an unsettled 3 days ahead, mostly cloudy skies. If you're headed to northern New England, there could be some sunshine today. We'll also see a little bit of drizzle and maybe a shower around southern New England, temperature in the lower 70s, cool wind off the water. Overnight tonight, a little batch of rain, some patchy drizzle, some fog down to the 60s. On Saturday, mostly cloudy, another batch of rain, mid-morning, temperatures in the mid-70s. Sunday, mostly cloudy, another batch of showers here and there, temperature up near 80. Monday, Tuesday, and Wednesday, back.

0: whether President Trump can continue construction of his ballroom.
1: A nonprofit group sued the administration. An appeals court ruled in the nonprofit's favor earlier this month and said construction needed to stop. But the court paused its order until today.
0: NPR White House correspondent Deepa Shivaram is with us now to discuss. Good morning, Deepa.
2: Good morning.
0: So catch us up on what the Supreme Court is deciding on exactly.
2: Yeah, it's been a lot of start and stop with this, but to put it simply, last fall, Trump knocked down the East Wing of the White House to construct a 90,000 square foot ballroom. It's costing hundreds of millions of dollars, and while Trump has said that taxpayers will not have to pay for any of it, the Washington Post has reported that some of the cost will fall on the public. NPR hasn't independently confirmed that, though. And so after he starts construction, a nonprofit group called the National Trust for Historic Preservation sues the Trump administration and says that Trump needs congressional approval in order to build the ballroom. Lower courts have hashed out this lawsuit for months, and now the Supreme Court will decide what happens next. The Trump administration is arguing that the ballroom was needed to create a, quote, integrated military complex that houses medical care, a drone port, and bomb shelters. On the other hand, the National Trust for Historic Preservation is saying that the executive branch doesn't have the authority to transform the White House like this, even for national security purposes.
0: Does the president think the court will rule in his favor?
2: Yeah, so earlier this week, he said that he can't imagine that the Supreme Court is ruling against the ballroom. And he said that while he took the press out for a tour of the ongoing construction on the South Lawn of the White House, this is different than the ballroom, by the way. There's generally a lot of projects Trump has going on at once, and he really likes talking about them. But he's building a new helipad on the South Lawn, and when he was showing that off to reporters, he was describing the ballroom being used to host foreign dignitaries like China's Xi Jinping, who's expected to visit the U.S. soon.
3: They get out of the car and they walk down this path onto that, and they can have cocktails and everything outside of the White House, and then they go into the ballroom. Even the military, they can use it like that, and we have the ballroom is so much a military component with the drones and the bomb shelters and everything else that we have in there.
2: And that pivot of referring to it as a ballroom slash military complex and really putting the security part of this, you know, on the forefront has been something Trump started doing when the court started weighing in on this construction and saying there was a possibility of this getting shut down. I will just point out, though, Leila, it's not just the courts Trump is having to contend with here. His ballroom is really unpopular in the public eye. A poll from ABC News, Washington Post, Ipsos shows that 56% oppose the ballroom. At the same time, polling also shows that a vast majority of Americans also think the president isn't focusing on the most important issues. In addition to Trump's construction projects not being popular, his economic policies aren't popular, and his war with Iran isn't either.
0: I mean, construction of the ballroom, though, has been going on since last October. So what happens to a not quite finished ballroom slash military complex if construction has to stop?
2: Yeah, this is kind of a logistical nightmare, right? Because the ballroom is already getting built. Millions of dollars have already been spent. The areas near the White House have been closed off for months because of the construction. So if the court says that Congress needs to come in and approve this, it's not like Congress moves at lightning speed either, right? So having an unfinished ballroom slash military complex that completely raised over the old East Wing of the White House, it's complicated. And the whole situation sort of speaks to Trump's decision-making process and how he treats the courts, because now the Supreme Court's kind of in an awkward position here.
0: That's NPR's Deepa Shivaram. Thank you, Deepa.
2: Thank you.
1: For perspective on the ongoing construction of a White House ballroom, we've called attorney Greg Werkheiser. He's a co-founder of the law firm Cultural Heritage Partners. It specializes in preserving historic properties, and it sometimes brings cases against the federal government. In fact, it represents the group suing the Kennedy Center over the planned renovations there. Greg, good morning.
4: Good morning, Si.
1: As we just heard Deepa say, this project was first described as a ballroom to host dignitaries. As it came under legal attack, the administration has shifted more to describing its simultaneous importance underneath it as a bunker. Could you talk to us about the central legal question that the Supreme Court is weighing as it decides what to do about this case brought before the Supreme Court?
4: Well, this case is about who gets to decide what happens to the White House. The U.S. Constitution gives Congress authority over federal property, and Congress has also enacted a law requiring congressional approval for construction of this type in Washington. The president never asked Congress to authorize this ballroom, and Congress never did. The courts have drawn a pretty straightforward line. Legitimate underground security work may continue, but the above-ground ballroom cannot be built without congressional approval. And as the Court of Appeals put it, each president is a temporary tenant of the White House, not its owner.
1: So the

0: Congress may decide the White House does need a ballroom and bunker. It's just that Congress simply must be asked first. That's the legal argument one side is making.
1: That's correct.
0: So this bunker being built below the ballroom, as you said, one judge has said, go ahead and build the bunker, but pause on the ballroom. Is it practically feasible to work on the underneath while pausing what's happening above?
1: Well, I'm not in the construction trade, so let me offer that disclaimer. But let me say that there may be a national security need for a new underground bunker. And the courts have taken that seriously. The injunction allows necessary underground security construction to continue. But national security does not answer the separate question of what can be built above that bunker. It does not dictate whether what sits above the bunker is a 90,000 square foot ballroom, a reconstructed east wing, or something else. So national security may explain the bunker. It does not authorize the ballroom.
0: The administration is describing this structure under being constructed as a concrete and steel superstructure with hardened concrete, missile-resistant columns. It's saying, in its words, it would be practically impossible to stop construction now. Do you think the ballroom is too far along to be stopped?
1: It's not. We've seen plenty of precedent legally in the United States where courts have ordered buildings that have been constructed to be taken down, or buildings that were taken down to be reconstructed. The White House has certainly made claims that the nature of the concrete they're using right now would make it virtually impossible to take it down, and that's the point. The administration is racing to have this built to attempt to outrace judicial oversight. That's not the way the law is supposed to work. So I've got confidence, I think a lot of people have confidence, that if the court, in fact, does insist that the ballroom be taken down now or later, that could be achieved.
0: And let's say there's a scenario where the ballroom under construction, which the Trump administration says is 65% complete, has to be taken down. Could they then be told, rebuild the East Wing that you demolished?
1: They could be. I mean, ultimately, this is a conversation that is supposed to be had between the president and the U.S. Congress. We can only speculate as to why the president has not gone to Congress. There may be concerns that the answer to this relatively unpopular ballroom concept would be no, in which case that kind of answers the question. But for now, the principal legal question is, does the president have the authority from Congress? If he doesn't, then everything needs to stand still until that's resolved.
0: And we have a construction zone on the White House while that legal case plays out. Greg, I hope maybe we'll have you back later as we hear how the Supreme Court rules. Thank you for your time this morning. Greg Werkheiser is a co-founder of the law firm Cultural Heritage Partners.
1: Thank you for your time.
2: Russia, one of the world's top producers of oil, is suffering from rolling gas shortages. It's a consequence of months of Ukrainian attacks against the country's energy and logistics sectors, part of a wider effort to undermine the Kremlin's ability to fund its war. NPR's Charles Maines reports from Moscow.
3: Even in a petrol state like Russia, gas is just one of those things. People notice when the price goes up, when it goes down, and certainly when there's no gas at all. I've been waiting since 2 a.m., says Yulia Bykhovets in a video she posted to social media from outside a gas station in the southern Russian city of Sochi. This has been a summer of discontent for Russian drivers, with many facing long lines at the pump due to sustained Ukrainian drone attacks on Russian oil refineries, storage hubs, pipelines, and ports. By independent estimates, a third of Russian oil production is now offline due to Ukrainian strikes. Russian Energy Minister Alexander Novak insists things aren't that bad. There are problems with logistics, and we're working with each region separately to address them, he told Russian state media this week. Among government solutions, access to lower-grade fuel, rushed repairs to bring damaged oil facilities back online, and imported gas from countries like India, Kazakhstan, and Belarus. Moves Novak says will alleviate shortages. Russian President Vladimir Putin shares his confidence. This week, Putin acknowledged the harm from Ukrainian drone attacks, but maintained there would not be, in fact could not be, any critical consequences to the Russian economy or the war effort. Still, timing is everything in politics. The fuel problems have peaked ahead of parliamentary elections in which critics of the war and its impact on daily life have already been stripped from the ballot. And neither the Kremlin nor the Russian military seem to have an answer on how to prevent future Ukrainian attacks, leaving Russians to pray for the best. The Russian Orthodox Church, an influential backer of the war, has used the pulpit to weigh in on the issue and counsel patience. This week saw Archpriest Alexander Butrin warn Russians it was unchristian to let anger over gas shortages spill over into anti-government protests. His underlying message, this is no time to rock the boat, particularly when that boat is running on empty. Charles Maines, NPR News, Moscow.

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4: Good Friday morning and welcome to GBH's Morning Edition. I'm Tori Bedford, in for Mark Herz. Thanks for being with us. Looking at local headlines this morning, a manhunt continues for the wife of Worcester Police Officer Kurt Solomon, who was found dead at his home earlier this week. There's been no trace of suspect Karen Solomon since Tuesday. She was believed to be at the home at the time of his death. An MBTA Orange Line shuttle bus that was supposed to travel from Medford to Boston's North Station yesterday mistakenly ended up taking passengers to Stoneham instead. The T says the driver, who claimed he had never been to Boston before, is no longer working for the shuttle bus vendor. And the state's highest court has denied the city of Quincy's bid to restart work installing statues of two Catholic saints on the city's new public safety headquarters. The court upheld a ruling that stopped the work as a lawsuit plays out, backed by a group of residents citing the separation of church and state. More local news in 10 minutes here on GBH.
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4: This is GBH's Morning Edition. I'm Tori Bedford. As a U.S. military naval blockade remains active in the Strait of Hormuz, traffic in the port has been massively reduced over the summer. But one lesser-known impact of the blockade is what's going on underneath those ships that are stalled, specifically a process called biofouling. To learn more, meteorologist Dave Epstein spoke with Mario Tamburi, a professor at the University of Maryland Center for Environmental Science, and Carolyn Teepold, an associate scientist at Woods Hole Oceanographic Institution. They recently co-authored a paper about how the closure of the Strait of Hormuz may trigger a bio-invasion super spreader event.
5: So can you talk about, you know, for audience that may not have heard the term biofouling, like what is that?
6: Biofouling is basically the animals and plants that grow on hard structures that you put into the ocean, things like floating docks, the hulls of ships, aquaculture as well. And it's actually a really rich biological community of all kinds of species. Maybe just looks like the goo that grows on the bottom of your dock. But we're talking about things like barnacles, things like sea squirts of many varieties, algae, and a lot of other smaller animals that don't directly attach to docks, but live in the structure provided by the animals and plants that do.
5: So what's unique about, I mean, obviously the Strait of Hormuz has been closed for many, many months. So why is there more concern with the ships just sitting there than they would if the ships are sort of just moving through the strait?
7: Well, this is actually a really unique situation. Now, ships will carry fouling organisms with them as they move around the world in normal operations. But all ships have anti-fouling coatings on them. These are paints that are designed to keep that growth at a minimum. And they work fairly well when the ship's under normal operations, when it's actively moving from port to port, maybe staying a day or two in port doing cargo operations. But when ships sit idle or sit still for long periods of time, the coatings actually end up failing and they get overwhelmed by the biofouling growth. So when the Strait of Hormuz was closed, we had well over 1,500 ships trapped within the Persian Arabian Gulf and another few hundred that were outside of the strait in the Gulf of Oman, sort of idle as well. And as they sat there for now months, there was a real opportunity for this biofouling to accumulate. So the reason why it's so concerning is it's almost a perfect storm. These are hundreds of ships sitting for extended periods of times. They're typically very large ships like oil tankers. So bigger surface areas for things to grow on. They were sort of stranded, if you will, during the worst time of year for biofouling, right when spring was coming on in March, April, waters were warming up. And just like on land, as spring comes on, these marine organisms go through an increase in growth and reproduction. The organisms found in that region also are particularly tolerant to things like high temperatures and high salinities. So we have really robust organisms fouling those ships. And then we also have limited opportunity to do anything about it, given the situation and, you know, an active conflict. There are in-water cleaning opportunities where you can sort of scrape the material off the site before the ships leave. But they're not really set up to handle all those ships all at once in a safe and effective way. And finally, I think the one of the biggest points is that these ships have a global reach. Once they leave that region of the Persian Arabian Gulf, they can go to ports around the world. Now, Asia and Europe are the closest and have the highest risk, but these ships can eventually reach the Americas, Australia, and beyond. So it's really a worst case scenario to cause a super spreader event, if you will, for invasive species.
5: Carolyn, Mario alluded to something there that I think is important in your research, because you and I have spoken before, and that is these organisms that are sitting there are in a very inhospitable, very warm environment. And your research is concerned about sort of even at the genetic level. Can you talk about that a little bit?
6: Yeah, absolutely. So as Mario said, the current environment is, it's very hot, it's very stressful, but things are still growing there. And so those animals are essentially under selection, adapting potentially to that really harsh, particularly warm environment. We know from studies of widespread fouling species that they can adapt to their local environment. So if you find the same species in a colder area, it's probably going to be more tolerant of cold than the same species from a warmer area. So one of the concerns with this spread is not just the spread of new species, although that is a primary concern, but also the spread of genetic diversity that might be adapted to some of those warmer, more stressful conditions, and they can then get brought to other populations and essentially give them a little bit of adaptive flexibility against future changes, particularly warming.
5: I guess a couple more quick questions. Is there any organism that you're particularly concerned about, or is this more just a general idea, or is there something that you're aware of that might start spreading around the world?
7: It's hard to predict who the next invader might be. There's so many variables involved with the successful translocation of an organism and its establishment in that new location. But it can range from microbes that can include things like pathogens that can impact human health or wildlife or aquaculture health, all the way to those larger organisms that Carolyn already mentioned. An example is the Asian green mussel that's native to the region. It is now an invasive species in Florida and the Caribbean, in South America, Australia. It's displaced native organisms. It's clogging the cooling system of power plants, so it's having dramatic impacts. So it's hard to pick which or suite of organisms might be the next invader from this event, but it's likely there's going to be some.
5: Well, Mario, Carolyn, thank you for your work. Thank you for the conversation, and appreciate you being here.
7: Thank you.
6: Thank you so much.
4: Was meteorologist Dave Epstein speaking with Mario Tamburi and Carolyn Teepole. 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
4: 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GBH's Adam Riley will have the latest from last night's final Senate primary debate between Senator Ed Markey and his challenger, Representative Seth Moulton. That's coming up in just a few minutes here on GBH.
8: GBH. Live from NPR News in Washington, I'm Dave Mattingly. The State Department is designating a U.S. citizen as being wrongfully detained by China. As Michael Sullivan reports, he's being held as a national security threat.
9: Myanmar scholar Min Xin was detained by Chinese authorities back in June after being invited to an academic conference in China's Yunnan province. He's been accused of endangering Chinese national security, charges the think tank he heads emphatically deny. The official designation comes roughly a month before President Trump is expected to host President Xi Jinping for an official visit following Trump's visit to Beijing in the spring. Min Xin's Institute for Strategy and Policy Myanmar welcomed the State Department's designation and urged it to make his release a top priority ahead of President Xi's visit. For NPR News, I'm Michael Sullivan in Chiang Rai, Thailand.
8: Elections officials in California say State Senator Aisha Wahab is the winner of a special election to serve the remaining term of former Democratic Congressman Eric Swalwell. He resigned from the House in April amid allegations of sexual misconduct, which he denies. Federal agents recently searched Swalwell's Washington, D.C. home and seized his electronic devices. That's according to a person who spoke to NPR on condition of anonymity. This is NPR News.
4: Good Friday morning. Live from the GBH newsroom in Boston, I'm Tori Bedford. State Senator Will Brownsberger and primary challenger Daniel Lander held a virtual debate yesterday. GBH's Amanda Keene reports the legislature's productivity was a key issue.
10: Lander is endorsed by Mayor Michelle Wu and previously worked for her. He pushed Brownsberger to explain why the legislature, in his view, is so slow at moving major bills. Brownsberger is the second highest ranking member of the Senate. He countered that he gets things done for the Boston, Cambridge, Watertown, and Belmont district.
11: I have done something big in every session that I've served. Moving backwards, most recently, our 2024 affordable housing package, I dragged that across the finish line on that same night that so many other bills went to die, the part that I had.
10: The primary is less than 2 weeks away. The winner advances to the November general election. Amanda Keene, GBH News.
4: Boston Mayor Michelle Wu is celebrating a decision from the state's highest court to let renovations on Franklin Park's White Stadium continue. The project had been challenged by various groups and residents who argued it needed approval from the state legislature. But in its ruling Wednesday, the Supreme Judicial Court disagreed. Wu says the court's decision affirms a vision that the community largely supports.
12: And after 3 years of litigation, the path forward is now clear. We will continue construction and stay focused on what matters most, making White Stadium the best public school sports facility in the country and a space that will be open to community every day of the year to serve all of our needs.
4: The plan is for White Stadium to host games for Boston Legacy FC starting next year. The stadium will also serve as a hub for Boston Public Schools athletics. It's still unclear when construction will be finished. And local political leaders are feeling enthusiastic about Boston becoming a finalist to host the 2028 Democratic National Convention. GBH's Diana Dame has details.
13: Earlier this year, Boston was announced as one of five frontrunners to host the DNC. Now, the field has been narrowed down to a final three: Boston, Denver, and Philadelphia. Massachusetts Democratic Party Chair Steve Kerrigan says he's honored the city has made it to the final stage. He says he'll work to share the best of Boston with the Democratic National Committee. If Boston is picked, it'll be the first time the city has hosted the DNC since 2004. A final decision is expected later this year. Diana Dame, GBH News.
4: It's 66 degrees in Boston. 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
4: This is GBH's Morning Edition. I'm Tori Bedford. Every Friday, GBH politics reporter Adam Riley joins us to discuss the biggest political headlines across New England. Adam, good morning. Thanks for being here.
14: Good to be with you.
4: So let's talk about last night's debate. WCVB, WBUR, and the Boston Globe held this Democratic Senate debate between incumbent Ed Markey and Congressman Seth Moulton. How did it go? What do you think?
14: Well, I'll start off by saying that I think by the time you hit the third debate in a race like this, it's tough to come up with new revelatory moments. People already have gotten to know the candidates. The candidates have taken the attacks that they want to use on their opponent, and they've sharpened them and they've deployed them in most cases. The standout moment for me in this debate was when they were talking about artificial intelligence. The candidates were asked if they use artificial intelligence. Ed Markey said, yeah, I just use whatever comes up on my iPad or my iPhone. And Seth Moulton seized on that as sort of an example of why new leadership, younger leadership, is needed in Washington. We can take a listen to the exchange.
15: With all due respect, Senator, if you don't even know what you're using on your phone or your iPad, like, this is why we need a new generation of leaders to regulate these technologies, to make sure that they are safe. They are safe for families.
16: I just want to say, it doesn't make any difference whether it's called Siri or it's called Claude. It doesn't make any difference.
15: Oh, yes,
16: we need we need to build safeguards around it, and that is what my legislation is accomplishing. And again, on this issue, like so many others, Congressman Moulton is making up his record and his concerns right now.
14: So that, I thought, was the standout moment, and it, I think, was beneficial to Moulton.
4: It was interesting, though, because Moulton did say that he does use AI intentionally. And Markey, I think, was trying to say that he does not intentionally use it, but at this point, it's so infiltrated into everything that we use that he inadvertently uses it. But that was it. And then he kept...
14: I don't know. My take was just that he uses it, but whatever comes up on his Apple
4: devices. Well, like, if you Google something...
14: He doesn't really know. Yeah, yeah.
4: You're using AI if you Google something, or if you're using Siri. There's so many things that integrate AI, but he's not saying that he purposely goes out of his way to use it. I think after the debate, he said, like, you know, it's like a car needs brakes and a steering wheel and whatever and all that stuff. It doesn't matter what the kind of make of model of the car is. The cars need to be regulated. But I think for Moulton, it was such a good example of, like, you know, the age thing, which these candidates have a lot in common.
14: They do.
4: Policy-wise.
14: They do.
4: And so I think for voters, because it's all fun and games, you know, watching this race and this is all these debates and they're at each other's throats. But then at the end of the day, people have to vote, and they have to vote based on policy and what they would like to see from their U.S. senator. And so when
14: policy or aesthetics,
4: right?
14: Aesthetics, right?
4: Right.
14: That's the other possibility.
4: So age was the big issue. And I think I think you're right. I think it demonstrated, you know, an age gap.
14: And I would also just point out one thing that was conspicuously absent from the debate was any mention of Seth Moulton's charge that Ed Markey is in some way linked to Jeffrey Epstein, which was the big event in the debate that we held with Boston 25. That was, I have described it as sort of the record needle scratching across the record moment, where it was kind of like, good, you know, what's going on here? And that wasn't brought up again. I take that as a sign that the Moulton people have looked at the polls. We've had a flurry of polls recently that show Ed Markey way ahead in this race, that they looked at the polling in the wake of bringing up that issue and concluded that it was a loser rather than a winner.
4: Yeah, we saw a bunch of polls that show a pretty significant, I think 60% to 32%.
14: In the UMass poll. Yep.
4: And then it was 52-38 Suffolk Globe and 59-26 for the Majority Institute. So you think that was a reaction to the way that, I think people thought, one, that was confusing because Markey was not in the Epstein files in the way that it was sort of inferred.
14: Implied that
4: right?
14: He was, right?
4: And then also, you know, it seemed the amount of times that Moulton would say something and then Ed Markey would just say, that's ridiculous. I kind of, at least three different times.
14: We should also mention, sorry, go ahead.
4: Go ahead.
14: Well, I was just going to say, before we move on to other topics, because I know we've got a lot we could hit on today, big endorsements in this race this past week. The Boston Globe editorial page endorsing Seth Moulton as this change agent who can get the Democratic Party through a period of crisis, and Alexandria Ocasio-Cortez endorsing her Green New Deal partner, Ed Markey.
4: Which is so interesting, because AOC really represents that younger demographic, I think, that Seth Moulton, right, has said, you know, we need new leadership. We need new leadership in Washington. And then you have AOC endorsing this man who will be 86 by the end of his term.
14: Right. And she, I believe, is about a decade younger than Moulton, if my math is right, if I've counted on my fingers correctly.
4: Okay, yeah. Y'all 10 there. Yeah. wait, why do you think that the Globe endorsed Moulton?
14: I think the Globe's editorial page is center left to left leaning. The Globe ad page endorsed Charlie Baker when he was running against Martha Coakley. They endorsed, I believe, Ed Markey when he was running against Joe Kennedy. So I think it fits with who they are ideologically. And I think they also, as I would if I were working on an editorial page, I think they like to surprise people a little bit on occasion, zig when people are expecting them to zag. So I think it's a combination of those factors.
4: One of the really interesting, just one last thing on the debate that was interesting to me was, you know, they do have so many similarities. They talked a lot about the Green New Deal, with legislation that Markey introduced, and then Moulton said, you didn't go far enough, you voted present, you know, you need someone to push these things further, even though I do agree with you. One major thing that they really disagree about, both candidates were asked about whether they think trans athletes should be allowed to play women's sports. And this is reflecting Moulton's comments that have been brought up a lot from 2024, where he said, you know, unequivocally no. So here's a clip from the debate.
17: Yes, I do. That is the law in Massachusetts, and I think it's the correct law. The United States Supreme Court just ruled 4 weeks ago that in across the country that does not have state protections, that those kids lose their protections. So for me, it's absolutely essential.
18: Yes or no, Congressman, do you think transgender athletes should be allowed to take part in girls' sports?
15: I think they should, with a discussion about where we have to have issues of safety and fairness. And I think that that's something that Democrats should take on, not cede to Republicans.
4: So he also issued another apology if he hurt anyone's feelings.
14: A conditional apology.
4: I just wonder if it would make a difference if he came out and completely changed his tune at this point, but it sort of makes a difference that he isn't.
14: Yeah, I think
4: it sets him apart.
14: He's been incremental and contingent so long with his apologies that if all of a sudden he gave a full-throated, you know, I'm terribly sorry for what I said, I was completely in the wrong, I hurt a bunch of people, I apologize, I'm not sure people would buy it.
4: But it does, doesn't it matter, you think, that he doesn't? That
14: oh,
4: he
14: yeah,
4: hasn't changed?
14: Absolutely.
4: Yeah, that's interesting to me. Okay, really quickly, while we wrap this up, so quick, the DNC excitement in Boston.
14: Yeah, the big question is going to be, so it's Boston or Denver or Philadelphia. And one thing that's always a consideration is, do you hold the DNC or the RNC in a state that you're hoping to swing? Massachusetts isn't competitive. Pennsylvania and Colorado are. So I think that's one consideration that they'll be kicking around as they try to figure out where they're going to put it.
4: Amazing. All right, we'll keep up with your reporting on that. GBH politics reporter Adam Riley, thank you so much for being here.
14: Thanks, Tori.
4: This is GBH.
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4: Good morning, live from the GBH newsroom in Boston. I'm Tori Bedford with Morning Edition. Very light rain this morning, mostly cloudy day ahead. Meteorologist Dave Epstein has your full forecast.
5: Sunshine today, mostly cloudy skies, temperatures in the 70 to 75 degree range, some patchy drizzle and a slight chance of a shower. Tonight, more drizzle, more showers, a little bit of fog, temperatures in the 60s. Saturday and Sunday are mostly cloudy both days. We're in the mid-70s on Saturday, 75 to 80 on Sunday. A couple of batches of showers both day. It won't rain all the time, but neither day is going to be a beach day. For GBH News, I'm Dave Epstein.
4: 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Newsletter editor Gal Zipperman-Lotan is finding ways to take advantage of the free commuter rail on Fridays by exploring stops along the line. This week, she heads to Waltham.
1: Today we're taking the Fitchburg line to Waltham, only about 20 minutes from North Station. From there, it's a 20-minute walk to the greenhouses at the Lyman Estate. This is a property that this merchant named Theodore Lyman bought at the end of the 18th century. He built a very large house there in the style of an English manor. Now, Historic New England owns the property and charges $15 a person in admissions to the house, but the grounds and the beautiful greenhouses are free to enter. In the greenhouse, you'll find a small but gorgeous collection of cacti and camellia plants, as well as a jade and a very cool flowering pink bougainvillea. Right down the street is Stonehurst. This is an estate designed as a collaboration by Henry Hobson Richardson and Frederick Law Olmsted, two of the biggest names in 19th century American architecture. The estate is now property of the city of Waltham, and going in will cost you $3. A lot of the old furniture has been removed, but you can still get a sense of the architecture and the sprawling grounds. There are two doors here on display where these family members recorded their heights through the years. Oh, this is quite lovely. It's like, looks like multiple generations from the 1870s to the 1970s. They recorded the heights of family and friends on the back of these doors. For the full itinerary and more free rides every Friday, subscribe to the GBH Daily Newsletter at gbh.org/daily. For GBH News, I'm Gal Zipperman-Lotan.
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0: underbelly of the AI boom. From American Public Media, this is Marketplace Tech. I'm Megan McCarty-Carino. Surge in construction of AI data centers has increased the value of basically any component that goes into them. And it's not just Wall Street investors who've taken notice. Thieves are increasingly targeting cargo shipments of materials bound for data centers, according to a recent investigation by Paresh Devay for Wired.
1: I came onto this story when we reported a few weeks ago about Tesla losing batteries right off its loading docks, and they were getting stolen by these unscrupulous drivers and trucking companies, which led us to speaking to some investigators in the industry that told us they had seen a crazy escalation, in part because of the value of chips and servers and all these electrical components that are going to AI data centers, millions and millions of dollars all packed into one semi-truck. And what had happened is these escort vehicles that often escort trucks to make sure that the drivers go to the correct destination, kind of an extra layer of protection, these escort vehicles had been rear-ended, pushed to the side by other vehicles on the road in what investigators believed to be deliberate attacks so that the trucks could go off to somewhere other than where they were intended.
0: I think we all know that chips are very valuable and, you know, kind of the main expense of a data center. But I mean, you also report on other things being stolen. Like every component of a data center is now extremely valuable, and that includes just sort of raw materials, right?
1: Mm-hmm. It's the copper, it's the liquid cooling parts, it is network cabling, you know, fiber optic cables. And we're seeing this all around the country. One of the cases we reported on was out in Mississippi. And it's not sort of just quite limited to sort of data center equipment. It's also crypto mining equipment, crypto mining machines. It's any kind of high value technology. You know, in the past, you'd see a lot of cargo theft affecting, you know, iPhones, Legos, TVs, things that could be sold off on eBay maybe. But now it's people going after enterprise equipment, and investigators believe that a lot of it is going off to foreign countries. You could imagine US export controls on high value technology is creating an interesting incentive to try to smuggle those chips out of the US instead.
0: Yeah, I can imagine there's probably like a pretty, you know, strong trade in like black market TVs or whatever, but it seems a bit harder to offload, I don't know, you know, millions of dollars of fiber optic cable.
1: Yeah, some of the investigators we spoke to, there were loads that they were still able to track because of GPS trackers for some time, and they could see them going to the port of Los Angeles, Long Beach, for example. And that's part of what is leading them to believe that these are being shipped off overseas, you know, using doctored paperwork. And as we know, U.S. Customs can only check so much.
0: That's Paresh Devay, senior writer at Wired. This conversation was part of our Tech Week in Review segment. You can find it on our website, marketplace.org/techbites. Jesus Alvarado produced this episode. Courtney Bergseeker and Emma Condon also produce our show. Jay Siebold and Mingxin Qiguan were our engineers this week. Daisy Palacios is the supervising producer. Nancy Fargali is the executive producer. I'm Megan McCarty-Carino, and that's Marketplace Tech. This is APM.
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4: 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I'm Leila Fadel.
5: And I'm Sasha Pfeiffer. In the Tupac Shakur murder trial, prosecutors have presented what's seen as the foundation of their case. The rap icon was killed in a drive-by shooting in Las Vegas in 1996. Steve Futterman reports on the day in court.
6: The prosecution's key witness on Thursday at the trial of defendant Dwayne Davis was defendant Dwayne Davis. For around 2 hours, jurors listened to a 2008 police interview where Davis, known as Keefe D, gave investigators step-by-step details of the night Shakur was shot. Davis has pleaded not guilty. Originally, the recording was supposed to be confidential. Davis is told that at the very start.
7: What is said right here cannot be used against you, Keefe. Nothing you say today can be used against you.
6: However, when Davis wrote his memoir in 2019 and later did numerous media appearances, the court ruled he waived his confidentiality protections. In the interview, Davis appears comfortable. At times, it sounds more like a conversation than an interrogation. The key portion comes when Davis describes the final moments before Shakur is shot. Earlier that evening, Orlando Anderson, a member of Davis's gang, was beaten up by Shakur at the MGM Grand Hotel. Anderson was also Davis's nephew. Davis says he and three others went looking for Shakur, armed with a handgun. They found him near the Vegas Strip and pulled up alongside. In this part of the recording, police ask Davis if he intended to shoot. He says yes, except he was sitting on the passenger side, and Shakur's vehicle was next to the driver's side.
7: So you were fitting a blast if you had to, or you were just...
8: Yeah, if we would have been on the last side, I would have blasted.
7: Okay. So you hand the gun to the back seat.
8: Yeah.
6: Davis says the weapon eventually winds up in the hands of his nephew, who fired the shots. Of the people in the vehicle, Davis is the only person still alive today. Former federal prosecutor Lori Levinson says the tape is strong evidence.
9: He gave that statement, and he seemed to do so willingly. So that could have a dramatic impact on the jury. On the other hand, we can expect that the defense will say that he was just talking big. It wasn't true. It's not corroborated.
6: The prosecution is expected to present more comments by Davis. The defense claims Davis wasn't even in Las Vegas the night of the shooting, and that this recorded interview and other public statements were just embellishments. For NPR News, I'm Steve Futterman.
4: It's been a brutal summer season for wildfires in much of the West. Only a few weeks after a fire destroyed hundreds of homes in Spokane, Washington, people are already returning to damaged neighborhoods. But there are big questions about whether it's really safe to go back in. NPR's Kirk Sigler reports.
10: The wind-driven Old Trails fire, suspected to have been started by an arsonist, leveled whole neighborhoods when it jumped the Spokane River. Melissa and Chris Matthews say it's jarring as they walk up their street. Melissa is seeing their destroyed property for the first time.
11: I even told my husband Chris when we turned onto our road, Old Fort Drive, I said it looked like a bomb went off here.
12: Yeah, it looked like a war zone is what you said.
10: They lost pretty much everything. There is a twisted hunk of metal that looks like a car.
12: Yeah. My Prius did not make it.
13: That's the Prius we see right there.
12: Yep.
10: Their home, built some 30 years ago, is obliterated. They've already got their insurance claim filed and hope they can rebuild one day, but they're in limbo.
12: This is daunting, and I'm expecting it to be like 3 to 4 years before anything happens.
10: Matthews is probably right. A year after deadly wildfires in Colorado and on Maui, no homes were fully rebuilt. One study showed that 3 years after the campfire in Paradise, California, only 14% of the burn zone was rebuilt. First off, you have to make sure it's safe from toxins. Think lead paint from siding, exploded propane tanks, melted batteries, and plastics.
12: Yeah, the air's not good. And I've had a sore throat for the last few days because of coming down here and everything.
10: A few lots over, someone in a hazmat suit is combing through burned potentially hazardous debris. Then, a couple blocks away, where a crew is cutting down a burnt pine tree, the structures look untouched.
14: Right here is a dementia care facility with a sign that says, "Welcome home, we missed you." Some buses just pulled up and they're bringing the residents and patients back in here, right kind of in the middle of a burned area.
10: Is it safe, especially for vulnerable populations? It's a question Sarah Nuss is fielding a lot. She's Spokane's Director of Emergency Management.
15: I think a lot of the work right now is going to be on helping people understand risk.
16: People want to go back in. That's the tension.
10: because it's their house, and maybe they don't have anywhere else to go.
15: Sure.
10: But do we know it's safe?
15: It is a very challenging thing. While folks are allowed to go back in those areas, there is still a hazmat situation going on. The burned houses and damaged places are going to have things like lithium-ion batteries, hazardous chemicals, all those things that could be...
10: The city has posted signs everywhere alerting people whose homes are still standing to wear PPE, have their properties inspected, and flush their water pipes. Nuss says they're still testing Spokane's water.
15: We have no legal ability to keep people out, nor are we trying to do that, let's say. So I think what we are doing right now is just really trying to understand and document all the risks across what kind of household people are going back into.
10: But is everyone listening? One bright spot is there have been so many devastating fires now in the West, Spokane has a recovery playbook to turn to. Andrew Welton is an environmental engineer at Purdue University. He helped water managers in Paradise rebuild their contaminated system. In Los Angeles, after the Eaton and Palisades fires, he's been pushing for more stringent soil testing for dangerous chemicals, even after all the debris has been officially removed from burned down lots.
16: If you don't test for it, you won't know that there's a health hazard still on your property. And that is what Spokane should take away from these past disasters.
10: Spokane isn't there yet. The EPA is only just arriving here to begin removing toxic debris. That's an arduous process that will likely take months. And the trauma is all still raw for survivors like Don Simpson.
17: This started burning, so I took the hose and tried to stop it. But then this caught on fire. These trees and this.
10: He lives right by that memory care center, which was unscathed. With minutes to evacuate, he loaded patients into the back of his pickup, abandoning their wheelchairs on the sidewalk.
17: And by that time, it was either propane or stuff started blowing and shooting in the sky.
10: Simpson has already moved back into his apartment. The building also survived. He didn't have many other options.
17: But I've learned the hard way. I try not to open my window too much, and at night, when the smoke comes in, it just fills the apartment up.
10: Simpson's not sure he'll stay long term. Everything he loved about this place, he says, is gone. Kirk Sigler, NPR News, Spokane.
4: 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Our theme music was inspired by BJ Lederman. I'm Layla Faldin.
15: And I'm Sasha Pfeiffer.
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19: 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What matters to you?
20: President Trump announced this week that the U.S. will be imposing the most crushing economic operation against Iran. Good morning. It's Friday, August 21st. I'm Tori Bedford. This is GBH's Morning Edition. U.S. Immigration and Customs Enforcement is continuing to detain large numbers of people around the country, hitting a new monthly record in July.
21: Who are doing nothing other than trying to earn a living, helping our economy, paying taxes, and we're incarcerating them, you know, in jails.
20: And Lindsey Clancy's murder trial enters its final stages.
22: It's going to be a lot about command hallucinations, what she was going through, and the fact that this was not something that was made up by the defense, but something that was true. That's what the jury's going to have to decide.
20: Red Sox back at Fenway tonight, hosting the Giants. Highs in the low 70s. It's 9:01.
23: Live from NPR News in Washington, I'm Linda Kenyon. President Trump travels to South Carolina today for a rally in support of Darlene Graham. As NPR's Tamara Keith reports, she is the sister of the late Senator Lindsey Graham and is now running for his seat in the Senate.
0: With a rally in Myrtle Beach, Trump is trying to boost support for Darlene Graham among his base in the deep red state. After her brother's sudden and unexpected death, Trump encouraged Graham to run for the Senate and was quick to endorse her. But that endorsement didn't clear the field. She faces Republican Congressman Ralph Norman in the runoff. It's another test of the power of the president's endorsements. Earlier this week, three of the candidates he endorsed lost their primaries. A White House official tells NPR this is just one of many events in the coming months Trump will hold for candidates he endorsed. Tamara Keith, NPR News, the White House.
23: The Trump administration says dismantling Hezbollah is essential for achieving a credible path forward in Lebanon. The U.S. describes the group as an Iranian proxy that has dragged that country into two wars with Israel. NPR's Michelle Kellerman reports.
1: State Department spokesperson Tommy Pigott says the Iranian regime has used Hezbollah to spread terror throughout the Middle East. That's why the U.S. is renewing its designation of the Lebanese group as an Iranian proxy. The Treasury Department is also adding 10 individuals to a sanctions list, accusing them of helping to transfer cash between Iran and Hezbollah. The State Department says couriers transfer cash on commercial flights, and U.S. officials are working with Turkey to disrupt that. Israel invaded southern Lebanon earlier this year to counter Hezbollah rocket fire, and now the U.S. is trying to mediate an end to the conflict. Michelle Kellerman, NPR News, Washington.
23: Sailors and Marines aboard the USS Abraham Lincoln are now on their way home. The military says another ship is in the region to provide relief. Family members report deteriorating conditions, including suicide attempts. NPR's Katie Riddle reports.
5: The military has not confirmed reports of suicide, and Defense Secretary Pete Hegseth says the media has exaggerated the hardships the crew is enduring. But experts who have worked on these kinds of missions say 9 months at sea, even in the best of conditions, is difficult. Dr. Philip Hunt was for years a Navy physician. He says the treatment of these sailors and Marines is unacceptable.
7: To do that to people who have dedicated, they put their lives on the line, they took an oath. We all took the same oath. It just almost brings you to tears.
5: The return journey home for the aircraft carrier will take a month. Katie Riddle, NPR News.
23: The USS George Washington, which was based in Japan, is taking the Lincoln's place in the Middle East. You're listening to NPR News.
20: Good Friday morning, live from the GBH newsroom in Boston, I'm Tori Bedford. Two Lynn police officers are on paid administrative leave after being accused of misusing flock camera technology. The cameras are used to track license plates across the state. No details have emerged yet on what exactly the officers were doing, but the allegations came from a department-wide audit of the flock camera system, which found anomalies in database searches. Security analyst Dan Linsky says these instances erode public trust.
24: The public is going to get so leery of the technology that the good that it can do to keep people safe and secure will be outweighed by the malice in which it's being utilized by offices for their own intended purposes.
20: Linsky says the state needs good policies and oversight for the technology. The latest update comes after a New Bedford officer was placed on leave last week for allegedly using the flock cameras to follow an ex-girlfriend. The town of Hopkinton has opted to cancel their contract with Flock Safety effective yesterday. A bill meant to prevent violence against healthcare workers is moving forward towards approval on Beacon Hill, but some disability advocates are raising concerns. GBH's Megan Smith has more.
25: Susan Senator's son Nat is 36 and has profound autism. He lives in a group home, requiring round-the-clock support, and he struggles to communicate when he's stressed. Senator is worried about certain provisions in the bill, like one that would make it easier for police to arrest people who assault healthcare workers.
26: There's just these times where things might be a little bit thrown off, and we need for the healthcare workers and the staff in the group home to be trained and to understand what to do and to not jump to calling the police and having someone arrested.
25: Disability advocates are pushing state lawmakers to carve out some exceptions in the bill for group homes that serve people like Nat. Megan Smith, GBH News.
20: A report looking at wealth across Massachusetts shows that gateway cities are behind the curve. The report out this month from the Federal Reserve Bank of Boston shows that half of families in gateway cities, home to large immigrant and lower income populations, wouldn't be able to cover a $400 emergency expense. It also found that liquid net wealth in the gateway cities was close to zero, with a median of just over $1,000. That's compared to $67,000 across Greater Boston. Red Sox are hosting the San Francisco Giants for 3 games. That series starts tonight, first pitch at 7:10. Clouds to start today with some rain on the way. GBH meteorologist Dave Epstein has the details.
6: A frontal system draped across New England will keep clouds, patchy fog, a little bit of drizzle, and an area of rain or two moving through the region this weekend. Today's temperatures will be in the lower 70s. Tonight, we're back to the 60s. Tomorrow, we're in the mid-70s. We're back to the 60s Saturday night, and we're 75 to 80 on Sunday. In terms of timing on rainfall, it will not rain all the time. Best chance is going to be this afternoon and evening. Again, Saturday mid-morning into early afternoon, and Sunday in the morning. That's your best chance for showers right now, but plan on having to duck away from those showers just about any time over the weekend. When's the sunshine back? Monday. Mostly sunny, 80 to 85. For GBH News, I'm Dave Epstein.
20: It's 66 degrees in Boston. 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
9: It's Morning Edition from NPR News. I'm Sasha Pfeiffer.
4: And I'm Leila Fadel. Good morning. The Trump administration is threatening crippling new economic pressures on Iran. They want that pressure to force Iran back into negotiations over the Strait of Hormuz.
9: Treasury Secretary Scott Bessent says next week he'll lay out what new economic pressure on Iran looks like. Diplomatic efforts to revive peace talks have completely stalled after a temporary ceasefire was called off weeks ago.
4: With us is NPR's Emily Fang to explain the latest. Good morning, Emily.
11: Good morning, Leila.
4: So the U.S. has already, it already has so many sanctions

0: is that we're helping Iran evade sanctions. So as Sasha mentioned earlier, Treasury Secretary Bessent said he's going to hold a press conference on Monday to explain what this new, quote, economic D-Day, as President Trump is calling, will entail. But what is notable to me is the focus seems to be on countries and their governments now, so not just on businesses and economic fronts. And the big question that stands out is how this might affect China.
1: Okay, wait, how is China connected to this?
0: So until now, the U.S. has sanctioned entities that ship or refine oil or move money around that allows China to buy about 80 to 90% of Iran's oil before the war. But the U.S. has largely held off on sanctioning the governments of those entities, governments like that of China's. That might change. China has been one of the top places for money laundering and financial fronts for moving Iranian money around. The U.S. Treasury actually sanctioned several of those fronts in June. And China was the only country that Bessent mentioned, you know, singled out this week. Here's an interview he did with CNBC yesterday.
2: A reopening of the strait benefits China. Unfortunately, they've been buying, they were the largest consumer of Iranian oil. They were buying about 90% of it.
0: Though when he was asked specifically if China might be targeted under these new economic pressures, Bessent declined to answer.
1: Interesting. Iran's economy was already struggling before the U.S. and Israel started this war. How is it faring now? And will even more sanctions work?
0: That is the big question. Iran's economy is struggling even more. A U.S. blockade has cut its economy off from the rest of the world. People there cannot get goods from outside the country for the most part. But Sina Tusi, a senior fellow at the think tank Center for International Policy in Washington, says ideological hardliners now have control of parts of Iran's government, so the economy is not their priority.
3: There's this existential threat that the Iranians have been faced with, so they're willing to bear much greater economic costs to kind of secure their survival. Whereas for the U.S., it's ultimately, you know, for the average American, the average voter, we have much less at stake here.
0: He notes Iran does want promises of sanctions relief. They really want the U.S. to unfreeze tens of billions of dollars of Iranian assets abroad. But there's also widespread distrust of the U.S., and arguably laying on even more sanctions on Iran would only increase that distrust and make the case that the U.S. will never allow for sanctions relief on Iran.
1: NPR's Emily Fang. Thank you, Emily.
0: Thanks, Leila.
4: So how effective will Trump's economic pressure on Iran be, given that the regime has already endured years of sanctions and economic isolation? We're putting that question to Miad Maleki. He's a former U.S. sanctions strategist at the Treasury Department. In that job, he implemented sanctions against Iran and its proxies. He's now a senior fellow at the Foundation for Defense of Democracies. That's an organization with close ties to U.S. and Israeli national security establishments. Welcome to the program this morning.
5: Thanks for having me on.
4: So we just heard Emily talking about how this regime has managed to withstand years of this kind of pressure. What, if anything, could be different this time around?
5: Well, that's a great question. And you're right. Iran's economy has been subject to, I would say, the most comprehensive sanctions in the history of U.S. sanctions. What is different now this time is we have a naval blockade in place that is putting a physical pressure on Iran's economy, but also really accelerating the effect of sanctions. We also have regional countries that Iran had historically used to bypass sanctions. Those regional countries seem to be taking steps, one step at a time, to make it more difficult for Iran to use those jurisdictions to bypass sanctions. And that's a result of the Iranian regime's own decisions to target these countries, such as UAE and Saudi Arabia and Qatar and Oman. And, you know, they were targeted. UAE, for example, was targeted with more missiles and drones than Israel. So it is that the landscape of economic sanctions evasion landscape is shifting for Iran, and that's really making these sanctions and enforcement of these sanctions potentially more effective.
4: So it could sort of be the accumulation and the over time, as well as the collective effort in the region, that is creating an unprecedented level of pressure this time around?
5: That's absolutely right. You know, the first Trump administration, it took that administration about 2 or 3 years of aggressive sanctions enforcement to get to a point that Iran's economy was being really feeling the effect of sanctions, and Iranian proxy groups and terrorist organizations weren't getting paid well anymore. So now today things have really shifted for Iran. It doesn't have a whole lot of jurisdictions where it can actually bypass sanctions, such as UAE, which just made a historical decision to cut economic ties with Iran.
4: And how effective do you think the Trump administration

0: May be at getting more Gulf countries to add to that pressure, as well as maybe getting India and China to cut off their economic ties with Iran, so it becomes a real worldwide effort.
1: Well, I mean, I think I would say the most effective or most important jurisdiction for Iran in the Gulf was the UAE, and Trump administration successfully convinced them, or probably UAE Emiratis themselves made the decision to actually not just sit on the side and continue to watch Iran escalate and cut off those economic ties to put meaningful pressure on Iran. I think other Gulf states such as Oman and Qatar, they might at some point feel like Iranians are not serious about putting an end to the conflict, and they make their own decisions to put in economic pressure on Iran. India and China's trade with Iran, they've significantly affected by the U.S. naval blockade. So that's been already targeted. I think Turkey is another jurisdiction that I would look at when it comes to Iran's ability to procure foreign currency.
0: In the past, according to the U.S. Treasury Department, Iran has been able to evade some sanctions and economic isolation through things like establishing smuggling networks, setting up schemes to keep money flowing, these underground operations that have kept Iran's government in place. Do you think those policies are working this time around and maybe successful evasion once again?
1: It has become very difficult for them, again, because of the U.S. naval blockade that is blocking this flow of Iranian oil out of the Persian Gulf. But remember, Iran managed to get a lot of oil out of the Persian Gulf before this naval blockade was put in place and when the naval blockade was put on pause recently. So there's a lot of Iranian oil that is already sitting out in the international waters. I think Iranians are relying on a lot of these shipping companies and sanctioned tanker owners to still keep that oil flowing to buyers in China. However, at the same time, I think the sanctions that are coming and some of the sanctions that have already put in place have really convinced some of these mid-sized and small-sized teapot refineries, the small refineries in China, to drop the volume of oil that they're purchasing from Iran. So I think the Treasury Department is going to continue to look into how they can drop or push these buyers to buy less of Iranian oil, which means less money for the regime.
0: Which will mean keep ratcheting up the pressure.
1: Right.
0: That is former Treasury Department official Miad Maleki. He is now a senior fellow at the Foundation for Defense on Democracies. Thank you very much for your time this morning.
1: Thanks for having me.
2: Authorities have filed a federal terrorism charge against a woman accused of plotting to set off an explosive device at the New York State Capitol building in Albany. Court documents allege the suspect pledged allegiance to the Islamic State. Samuel King with New York Public News Network reports.
3: The New York State Capitol sits as a stone and granite fortress atop a hill in Albany. Federal authorities allege 35-year-old Jessica Bowie plotted for weeks to destroy as much of it as she could and kill people inside. Craig Tremoroli, a special agent in charge of the FBI's Albany office, he says Bowie pledged allegiance to the Islamic State earlier this year and that investigators used her social media accounts to determine that she was a threat.
4: She conducted surveillance at the Capitol at least five times, taking dozens of photos. She requested a gun she intended to use on any law enforcement officer who tried to stop her.
3: Authorities say Bowie is a U.S. citizen and was taken into custody on Wednesday after meeting with informants who she thought were helping her carry out her plans. She's been charged with attempting to provide material support for a designated terrorist organization. According to the criminal complaint, in early August, undercover FBI informants met with Bowie in a car, told her what material she would need to make a bomb, drove her to a local Home Depot, and gave her $200 to purchase the materials. At the meeting this week, the informants handed her a fake device along with a gun she had given them money to purchase. When she had them in her hands, she was arrested. Former U.S. Attorney John Fishwick says this type of sting operation is a common law enforcement tactic.
5: They're building the case and they want to make sure that she doesn't do something that they don't know about. So they're never going to let somebody like this, once they've got their eyes on them, go forward with their terrorism.
3: New York Governor Kathy Hochul was not at the Capitol this week, and the state legislative session ended in early June. Hochul said the state elevated security at the Capitol earlier this year in the face of rising political threats.
6: Because law enforcement intercepted this plot, alleged plot, early, there was never any active danger to our state Capitol. And right now, there are no specific credible threats against the Capitol.
3: A judge ordered Bowie detained pending trial. She is being represented by a federal public defender who declined to comment on the case. For NPR News, I'm Samuel King in Albany.

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5: And the David M. Rubenstein Americana Collection, in support of the JFK Library's exhibit, Declaring the Revolution, America's Printed Path to Independence, featuring historic documents that inspired the Declaration of Independence. 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
6: Good Friday morning and welcome to GBH's Morning Edition. I'm Tori Bedford in for Mark Herz. Thanks for being with us. Here's your roundup of local events this weekend. The 158th Marshfield Fair kicks off today, lasting until August 30th. You can check out the animals, exhibits, food, and of course, enjoy fair rides. 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And also tomorrow, Boston's Rose Kennedy Greenway will host its annual food truck festival. In addition to lots of food, there will be artisan vendors, an inflatable obstacle course, mini golf, and more family-friendly activities. 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
7: 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From 20th Century Studios with The Dog Stars, director Ridley Scott returns with a post-apocalyptic thriller starring Jacob Elordi, Josh Brolin, Margaret Qualley, and Guy Pearce in theaters and IMAX August 28th. 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
6: This is GBH's Morning Edition. I'm Tori Bedford. The trial of Lindsey Clancy is entering its final stages, with the defense expected to rest their case as soon as today. Clancy has pleaded not guilty to the murder of her three children at their Duxbury home in 2023. Her attorney argues that she cannot be held criminally responsible for the killings as she was suffering from postpartum depression and psychosis. Peter Tragos is a practicing attorney out of Florida who explains current trials and cases on his YouTube channel, The Lawyer You Know. He joins us now. Peter, thank you so much for being here.
8: Thank you for having me.
6: So what's the latest on where this trial stands, and what else can we expect to hear in these final days?
8: So the prosecution rested its initial case. The defense has put on their case. They don't have a burden in Massachusetts to prove that their client was insane at the time of the crimes. Some states have that, where you have to prove it by clear and convincing evidence, and then the prosecution gets to respond. In Massachusetts, the prosecution keeps the burden of proof beyond a reasonable doubt the entire trial, including to prove that Lindsey Clancy, in fact, was able to conform her actions to the law, did know right from wrong, whether or not she had a mental disease or defect. But the defense put on their experts. They put on some character witnesses that Lindsey was a great mother. And finally, Dr. Zeisel was kind of their biggest, most important expert. He's a forensic psychologist. And he said, to a reasonable degree of medical certainty, Lindsey Clancy was suffering from a mental disease or defect and could not conform her actions to the law and did not appreciate the wrongfulness of her act. So that's kind of the big ticket, ultimate issue question. And what will the jury believe? Will they believe that causes enough doubt in their mind that Lindsey Clancy did this and was criminally responsible for this? Or will they believe that the prosecution's theory is correct and she knew what she wanted to do and she accomplished her goal in killing her children?
6: This trial has gained so much national attention. Your coverage has been great and really comprehensive. I think it's highlighting so many issues. There are women dressed in pink, hundreds of them now, just in support of a woman going through postpartum psychosis. The thing about medical experts and experts in general and what the jury, I think, has to grapple with is, like, we don't know that much about women's health in general, but also we don't know a lot about postpartum psychosis or these kind of mental health challenges that people face. The state's highest court here in Massachusetts, they granted Latarsha Sanders a new trial after the judge in her murder trial excluded medical records tied to her mental health. Those cases have a lot of parallels. She faced a first-degree murder charge for the killings of her two children in 2018. It's the same DA's office and judge, but she's Black and from Brockton. So can you talk about what this case has brought up in terms of how people are looking at these issues differently?
8: Yeah, absolutely. I mean, I think it does come down to the judge allowing the appropriate and relevant information to come before the jury, because we don't know what would have happened in that case had the judge allowed the appropriate medical documentation to come in. Because I do think that is one of the biggest issues in this case, is highlighting what these mental health professionals did and didn't do for Lindsay Clancy when she was searching for help, crying for help, wanting the help, begging for it, checking herself into places, asking for different perspectives from different medical providers, like, hey, can you help me with this? This really isn't working. I'm feeling worse. And all of that is documented. And when you see it in black and white, I do a lot of personal injury and medical malpractice work in Florida. And when you see some of these medical records and you see what some of the medical providers do in today's day and age, it can be really scary to look at, especially what the standard of care is. Like, we're not even sure whether or not they violated the standard of care. And we are very sure by watching it that this was bad. This was wrong. They did not do the right thing to help Lindsay Clancy. And a horrible, horrible tragedy ensued. Now, what was Lindsay Clancy's mindset when the acts were being committed is a question still for the jury. But there's no doubt in my mind that these medical providers did more harm than good when it came to trying to help Lindsay Clancy.
6: There's also this growing movement of people, speaking of neglect, who are raising suspicions about Lindsay's ex-husband, Patrick. You've repeatedly shut that down. Patrick is not on trial here. We don't have to go extensively into this, but just quickly, why is that absolutely not the case, in your opinion?
8: Yeah, I mean, in these kinds of cases, some people don't understand that in order to get where we are, where Lindsay Clancy even has a chance at a not guilty by reason of insanity, everybody agrees she is the one that took her children's life, not Patrick. There is objective evidence that he was not there at the time. There's objective evidence that he did not drug her enough to knock her out. There is objective evidence that she was the one in the basement with her children. And she has admitted that in other documents in different ways. And everybody is praising her lawyer, who I agree is an amazing criminal defense attorney. And you better believe, if he thought somebody else committed this crime with the way he feels about Lindsay Clancy, he would be pointing the finger at Patrick Clancy or anybody else he felt was responsible.
6: But he's not. Yeah, let's talk about this moment, which almost upended the entire case, where prosecution is cross-examining Patrick Clancy's mother, Susan Clancy.
0: Now, are you an active member in the Catholic Church?
9: Yes.
0: Okay, so you're aware that murder is considered a mortal sin?
10: Counsel, can I see you over here?
6: So Susan Clancy doesn't even answer. You argued on your channel that this could have been an opportunity for a mistrial. But then defense attorney Kevin Reddington, I guess, said to reporters that he doesn't want to risk putting Lindsay Clancy through this again. Why? What would you have done differently there?
8: Yeah, I would have absolutely asked for a mistrial with prejudice, to have the case thrown out and not be retried. Because if the prosecution's either goads the defense into a mistrial on purpose or does something wrong to get a redo of a trial because they know they're losing, they don't get to do that. It's double jeopardy. You can't be put in jeopardy twice for the same crime or set of circumstances. That's what I think would have been the winning argument here, but there's not always a guarantee for that. And if, as the defense, you think you're winning, then sometimes you don't want to do it over, but you have to protect the record for appeal. So a lot of times defense attorneys and judges will talk and they'll say, judge, you know, I want to ask for a mistrial. And if anybody watched the Uvalde shooting trial, those defense attorneys did a good job. Well, kind of asking the judge without making the formal motion. The judge said, I know what you're doing. I'm denying the mistrial, but your record is protected. And then we go forward. So I would have tried to do something like that here if the judge wasn't going to grant it.
6: All right. What points do we expect to be made? What can we expect from closing arguments?
8: So yeah, I don't know if there's still some issues with the defense experts, but I think we're going to hear at least one more. And then we haven't heard any of the Commonwealth experts. We heard the treating doctors, but we're going to hear from the Commonwealth experts as well. I'm very interested to hear what they have to say, because I think they're the ones that convinced the Commonwealth Lindsay Clancy's guilty of murder. And then in closing argument, in a complicated case like this, with all these pills, all these different prescriptions, everything that happened with the data, The lawyer's job is to simplify it for the jury to understand and get to the ultimate issue. Did she understand right from wrong? Did she understand what she was doing? And could she have conformed her actions to the law or not? It's going to be a lot about command hallucinations, what she was going through, what she was Googling, and the fact that this was not something that was made up by the defense, but something that was true. That's what the jury is going to have to decide.
6: All right, Peter Tragos, we'll be watching you on The Lawyer You Know on YouTube. Thank you so much for joining us.
8: I appreciate it. Thanks for having me.
6: This is GBH.
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13: Live from NPR News in Washington, I'm Dave Mattingly. The group Doctors Without Borders is calling for an independent investigation after Israel decided not to open a criminal probe into deadly Israeli airstrikes on a shelter and convoy in Gaza. Here's NPR's Jane Arraf.
14: The Nobel Peace Prize-winning group said the Israeli refusal showed there was no accountability within Israel's justice system. Israeli airstrikes hit a Doctors Without Borders convoy 3 years ago and one of its shelters in 2024. Israel also refused to open a criminal investigation into the killing of 7 humanitarian workers at the U.S.-based World Central Kitchen in Gaza 2 years ago. Israel Wednesday said it would conduct a criminal investigation after acknowledging for the first time that it killed a 5-year-old girl, Hand Rejab, and 6 of her relatives in 2024. 2 paramedics who tried to rescue her were also killed. Israel had denied for 2 years that its forces were within firing range. Jane Arraf, NPR News, Amman.
13: The USS George Washington has arrived in the Middle East, allowing the USS Abraham Lincoln to head home from its nearly 9-month extended deployment. The Lincoln got a lot of attention in recent weeks amid reports of food shortages and worsening mental health among some of the carrier's roughly 5,000 sailors and Marines aboard. This is NPR News.
6: Good Friday morning, live from the GBH newsroom in Boston, I'm Tori Bedford. Incumbent State Senator Will Brownsberger squared off with primary challenger Daniel Lander in an online debate yesterday. Brownsberger, who's the second highest ranking member of the Senate, was pushed by Lander on why the legislature isn't more productive.
15: Senator Brownsberger, with all due respect, you're the Senate pro tem. You're one of those powerful people up there. So if you cannot move that legislation that you claim you were sort of really trying to push in March of last year, right? Then what can you push up there?
6: Brownsberger pointed to his success in the seat that he's held since 2012. He agreed that he wants things to get done faster, but that's not the reality of the Massachusetts legislature. The contested seat represents parts of Boston and Cambridge. Boston Mayor Michelle Wu is touting this week's ruling from the state's Supreme Judicial Court to let the White Stadium redevelopment continue. Opponents of the plan to use the Franklin Park Stadium as a home pitch for Boston Legacy FC tried to convince the courts that the state legislature needed to review the project, but the SJC has rejected that argument. Wu says the facility will bring major benefits to the city.
16: After we cut the ribbon next year, our residents, our communities will be able to use the facilities 15 hours a day at least, 7 days a week, open to everyone to come exercise, be healthy, and get to know your neighbors.
6: The stadium will also serve as a hub for Boston Public Schools athletics. It remains unclear when exactly the renovation will be done. Wu would not confirm if the stadium will be ready when Boston Legacy FC starts its next season in February. And Boston is one of 3 cities in the running to host the 2028 Democratic National Convention. GBH's Diana Dame reports local politicians are feeling excited.
17: If Boston is picked, it would be the first time the city's hosted the DNC since 2004. Governor Mara Healey and Mayor Michelle Wu both emphasized that after a summer filled with World Cup and tall ships festivities, Boston has proved it's capable of putting on major events. And Congresswoman Ayanna Pressley says Boston making the shortlist is a testament to its world-class institutions, infrastructure, and rich history of American leadership. The other cities in the running for the DNC are Denver and Philadelphia. Party leaders will make their final call later this year. Diana Dame, GBH News.
6: It's 66 degrees in Boston. 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
12: It's Morning Edition from NPR News. I'm Sasha Pfeiffer.
18: And I'm Leila Fadel. Good morning. The USS Abraham Lincoln is now on its way home from the Middle East. The roughly 5,000 sailors and Marines aboard that ship have spent 9 months at sea, which has included supporting the U.S. war against Iran. There have been reports of deteriorating conditions, including accounts from families who describe attempts to jump overboard. The Navy has not confirmed those specific reports and has denied any increase in attempted suicides on board, and NPR has not independently verified them. NPR's Katia Riddle reports on the mental health challenges of prolonged confinement and isolation.
19: The USS Abraham Lincoln is like a small city. That's according to Armin Kurdian, a retired U.S. Navy captain. He served aboard the aircraft carrier in 2005. The work there, he says, is hard.
20: The plane captains are out there on the flight deck, you know, these 18, 19, 20-year-olds lugging these 100-pound chains on their backs in 120-degree weather. It takes a toll on your body.
19: He describes dehydration and exhaustion.
20: The pilots having to land and take off on the carrier sometimes at night and sometimes at night in bad weather. And then just being mentally prepared to go fly because lives are at stake.
19: In the off hours, he describes little to no privacy with people sleeping in crowded quarters. While difficult, these conditions can be bearable, he says. But experts say add uncertainty to this equation and it can push people to their mental brink. Jack Stuster is a retired behavioral scientist who spent decades studying human performance.
21: In conditions of isolation and confinement, one of the worst things that you could do to the person is to tell them they're going to come home or let them expect that they're coming home at a certain time, and then you say no, it's going to be delayed.
19: The USS Abraham Lincoln's deployment was originally scheduled to end in May. In addition to the Navy, Stuster worked with NASA and scientists working in small groups in places like Greenland, where return flights home were often canceled at the very last moment.
21: People have described to me going out there for the third time, grown up, fully adult people with their duffel bags having dragged it out to the flight line on the third time only to be told that it wasn't going to happen, to break down in tears.
19: Then there's the issue of duration. A 3-month deployment is ideal, he says, or even 6. At 9, where this crew is, he says things start to become untenable. Dr. Philip Hunt was for years a Navy physician. He deployed on several submarine missions. His background is in emergency medicine, but Hunt says in the Navy, much of what he did was mental health.
22: I was kind of the father confessor, psychologist, what have you.
19: With a crew of 5,000 people on a ship, Hunt says it's inevitable that some people will struggle with mental health, even in the best of deployment conditions.
22: You have guys getting anxious, you have guys getting depressed.
19: Defense Secretary Pete Hegseth says reports of poor conditions aboard the Lincoln are overstated. President Trump said recently the deployment was, quote, not nearly long enough. Hunt says a lack of certainty or reassurance from leadership at the highest levels can trickle down to impact everyone's mental well-being.
22: I feel so badly for that crew. It's tragic.
19: Just thinking about these sailors and Marines, says Dr. Philip Hunt, almost brings him to tears. Katie Riddle, NPR News.
18: If you or someone you know is struggling with mental health, please call or text the number 988 to connect with a counselor at the Suicide Crisis Lifeline.
23: If you belong to Costco, you might use your membership to buy not just bulk food and household supplies, but also eyeglasses, hearing aids, and prescription drugs. Now, Costco is getting ready to offer another healthcare product, Medicare plans, and no Costco membership will be required. Anna Wilde Matthews wrote about this for the Wall Street Journal, and she's with us to provide details. Anna, welcome.
24: Thank you.
23: For any of our listeners not familiar with Medicare and its various complicated forms, what exactly is the product Costco will be selling?
1: Well, there are actually two. One is a Medicare Advantage plan, and that's where a private insurer basically handles all of your benefits as a Medicare enrollee. And the other is a Medicare supplement plan, and that's a plan that you buy that basically runs on top of normal government Medicare.
23: Big picture industry question. Why would Costco want to get into this business?
1: Well, it's very much just an experiment at this point. I would say they don't have much to lose because it's just a pilot program. It'll just be in three states. But the reason to consider going into it for Costco is it's just a new way to connect with their members. They have a very, very loyal membership, and they are looking to offer sort of more touch points for their members. And Medicare is a huge, huge business. It's more than $600 billion for insurers altogether. That's across obviously the whole country. So if it does succeed, that could be huge.
23: And then how could it be beneficial to consumers to buy Medicare at Costco? For example, could these plans be cheaper than usual, similar to the rest of Costco's bulk pricing?
1: Well, we really have yet to see what the details are going to be. But what Costco and Scan, the insurer that they are working with, have so far said is that these plans are supposed to integrate really closely with Costco's offerings, things like pharmacy, over-the-counter medication, vision benefits, hearing products, things that Costco already offers. So the thought would be that it would be convenient.
23: For people who need Medicare, it's obviously extremely important to their life. So why would a customer go to a Costco to get their Medicare?
1: I think what the companies are bargaining on is that there's just a lot of loyalty and trust by the Costco consumer, and that if Costco says it's good, it'll be good. But definitely, any Medicare beneficiary who's making a choice of a plan needs to look at a lot of things. Costco might be super convenient. They might have a lot of loyalty to Costco, but they'd want to look at other things, like, for instance, what doctors and hospitals are in the network of these plans. They might want to look at what are the out-of-pocket charges they might have for different services they would need. They might want to look at the formulary, the drugs that the plan covers, and what kinds of conditions are on those drugs. So I would say that it's always a challenging choice for Medicare beneficiaries, and there are a lot of things to look at in addition to or beyond the possibility of using Costco.
23: Yeah, still a lot of research to do on the consumer end.
1: Definitely.
23: You mentioned that this will be rolled out in three states. Do we know which three states, and do we know when?
1: We do not know which three states, but Southern California might be one of the regions because that's where Scan, the insurer, is based. Scan also offers Medicare Advantage plans in Arizona, Nevada, New Mexico, Texas, and Washington State. So again, those might be possibilities for the three markets that they're looking at. They've been very coy about exactly when the plan would roll out, but it seems likely that it could potentially be this fall during the enrollment period for Medicare beneficiaries, but we'll just have to watch and confirm that's true.
23: Anna Wilde Matthews is a reporter for the Wall Street Journal. Thank you for your time.
1: Thank you.

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1: I'm Jim Browdy. Tune in today. We're live at the library with Sean Ellis and Stephen Pena, who served a combined 50 years in prison for crimes they say they never committed and are now free men. That's today, starting at 11, PPR 89.7 GBH.
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4: Good Friday morning from the GBH Newsroom in Boston. I'm Tori Bedford with Morning Edition. Overcast skies today, highs in the mid-70s. And in just a moment, GBH meteorologist Dave Epstein will give us details about this year's hurricane season. The town of Shelburne will be asking residents to resolve a historical discrepancy in the town seal. Town Clerk Joseph Judd says the current seal displays an incorporation date of 1768, but historical records show a later date.
5: The history is clear that we were not incorporated until 1775.
4: Judd says while the town received its royal charter in 1768, legal incorporation didn't happen until the provincial Congress acted 7 years later. Voters could decide to feature both dates on a new seal, but any final redesign will be up to town meeting. This is GBH.
6: Here's your Growing Wisdom Minute for Friday, the 21st of August. Let's talk hurricane season. Hurricane season actually began back on June 1st. It's been very quiet out in the Atlantic. And the reason for that, of course, is El Nino. Why El Nino, which is in the Pacific? How does that affect the Atlantic? Well, we have lots of what we call wind shear. The winds are stronger at upper levels, and it doesn't allow the thunderstorms to really gather into a tropical system. Also, a lot of dry air has been coming in off Africa, and that's also preventing the Atlantic from being very active. We could make it through the entire month of August without any hurricanes. Things may become a little bit more active late in the month, but right now, I just don't see anything. And this was well predicted. El Nino years tend to be years without hurricanes. Now, of course, we had an El Nino year in 1991, and this is the 35th anniversary of Bob that struck this week back in 1991. So it only takes one storm, but for now, we don't even see that. For GBH News, I'm Dave Epstein.
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4: This is GBH's Morning Edition. I'm Tori Bedford. The Haitian Revolution was a seismic event. It was the only time in history a mass uprising of enslaved people defeated a colonial power and built their own independent country. For our ongoing series, From Colony to Commonwealth, GBH's Adam Riley tells the story of how that revolution prompted a famous Massachusetts ship to set sail to the Caribbean.
8: These days, the USS Constitution draws some 500,000 visitors each year to its berth in the Charlestown Navy Yard. But in the late 1700s, the ship was brand new, and it soon became involved in a major American foreign policy shift. Like many of the country's founders, President George Washington was an enslaver. In the Haitian Revolution, he backed the French. But then, Massachusetts-born John Adams took office.
9: The change between the Adams administration from the Washington administration in terms of the Haitian Revolution could not have been starker.
8: Ronald Angelo Johnson is a historian at Baylor University. He says that within months, Adams turned toward diplomacy with the revolutionary leader Toussaint Louverture.
9: He and his Secretary of State, Timothy Pickering, also from Massachusetts, are going to lay out a foreign policy that is going to treat the government of Toussaint Louverture as if Toussaint Louverture, a formerly enslaved black man, was a head of state.
8: Meanwhile, Louverture wanted closer ties with the U.S., so he sent a white man, Joseph Bunnell, as his envoy to Philadelphia.
9: Newspapers across the country are reporting this. This is big news that a black man is sending an envoy to the United States, directly to the president of the United States.
8: In Philadelphia, Bunnell met with American officials, including twice with Adams himself. The talks helped persuade Congress to reopen trade with Saint-Domingue, later known as Haiti. And that is where the USS Constitution enters the story. Led by Massachusetts native Silas Talbot, the Constitution and other ships sailed to Saint-Domingue. The U.S. wanted to protect its interests in the quasi-war against France and to strengthen ties with Louverture. Carl Herzog is the USS Constitution's public historian. He shows me around the ship.
0: Captains at the time were left to their own accord to a great degree with broad brush orders issued, but then sent down to what do you do on a day-to-day basis when you're not under a central command who can micromanage the situation.
8: Johnson, the Baylor historian, says Talbot put himself and the entire American squadron at the disposal of Toussaint Louverture.
9: Silas Talbot makes an incredible statement for 1799. I am willing to serve under Toussaint Louverture. Well, how many white Americans at that level would say, I'm going to serve under a black man who has been enslaved before?
8: And the squadron followed Talbot's lead. When Louverture besieged one city, the U.S. gave him gun cover, then welcomed him aboard with a full federal salute. And then, in what Johnson calls a remarkable coda, Louverture's adopted nephew invited Talbot and the Constitution's officers to dinner at his Caribbean home.
9: And they're sitting there at this elaborate dinner of 30 black officers from the Haitian military with six white naval officers. And it made such an impression on Talbot that he writes about it. That's how I know about it.
8: At that same dinner, they hatched a plan to secretly provide Louverture with extra munitions. But the relationship with Haiti's nascent government didn't last. In 1800, Adams lost the presidency to Thomas Jefferson, who recalled the U.S. naval station from Saint-Domingue. Jefferson feared a similar slave revolt at home. The U.S. wouldn't recognize Haiti as an independent nation until 1862, 6 decades after the Adams administration's remarkable outreach. Adam Riley, GBH News.
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4: 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Good morning.
13: Good morning. We heard from big retailers like Home Depot, Walmart, and Target this week. What trends did you notice?
14: The big trend is that our consumer is just, quite frankly, lackluster right now. And that's creating a lot of unevenness across where they're spending their money and really what results we're seeing from some of these corporations.
13: Can you give me a couple of examples?
14: I do think affordability is the name of the game across the board. Inflation is hitting everyone very hard. We're actually seeing that help total retail spending, just the dollar values that we are putting out into the economy. But a lot of that is being buoyed by these very high inflation categories like gas station spending with where oil prices are today.
13: July retail sales figures were out last week. They were down from June, but up overall year over year. Can you explain what accounts for that split?
14: So the big thing we're watching in retail sales, we have to deflate that number to get a real apples to apples comparison. Overall retail spending is actually higher because prices are going up. So as we look to the consumer and really their ability to go out and spend money, the number one issue that I am tracking is that real wages are now declining. That is, inflation adjusted earnings are going down, not up. That's an erosion of our purchasing power. So our consumers have to turn to their savings. All of that ongoing inflation, it's frustrating their ability to save more money. And on top of that, it's diluting the value of what they've already socked away.
13: Lauren Seidel-Baker is an economist at ITR Economics. Thank you.
14: Thank you so much.
13: Let's do the numbers. The Dow is up 337 points, that's 0.6%. The S&P 500 is up 0.3%, and the NASDAQ is up 0.1%. The 10-year Treasury yield is also up at 4.72%.
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13: It's a familiar sight, a girl in a badge-covered vest selling cases of cookies. These young entrepreneurs sell millions of Girl Scout cookies per season, generating more than $800 million in sales. A new documentary called Cookie Queens follows several Girl Scouts in different parts of the country as they embark on their cookie-selling season. Our guest today is Olive, one of the Girl Scouts featured in the film. Olive, welcome.
15: Hi.
13: We don't want to give away your top-selling number. We'll save it for the movie. But what was your goal during the year that you were shooting this documentary?
15: I think my goal was about 5,000 boxes of cookies.
13: And you blew that out of the water by multiple margins. We'll at least say that. What are some of your strategies for being a top-selling cookie queen?
15: I like to take a wagon out to parks, along busy streets, wherever you can go without getting kicked out, basically. So that generates a lot of sales for me. A lot of times, if I am really working towards a specific goal or number, then I will do both a booth and I will wagon in one day. So that's how I sold my most number of boxes. And I tried to do some other cookie sales online or in person as well.
13: In the documentary, several of the girls question the organization's distribution models and how the money earned from each box of cookies actually gets allocated.
16: What's the margin on that?
17: For Girl Scouts, we only get about like $1 of
16: per box.
17: Out of the $6, we get $1.
13: You shared some of those frustrations also in the documentary. What about that bothers you?
15: It bothers me because if 80% of the revenue made by each council is because of cookie sales, then we should be getting more for our work, basically. They don't feel like they always have to give us back what we get. So they don't feel like they have to give us a good camp experience or they have to give us programming because we're always going to keep selling the cookies. It's one of those major Girl Scout experiences that is not only educational, but it's hard to miss out on. Like, everybody wants Girl Scout cookies, right?
13: Yeah, I certainly do.
15: Me too. So I think that's frustrating.
13: So since the filming, have you seen anything change about the way the money gets spent or allocated?
15: Not really. And honestly, we're actually getting even less per box because a program that our council runs called BuzzBucks, which helps girls travel, they are now giving us less money for that. So we are less able to go on our trip adventures. And that is like a huge bonding experience for us.
13: So what was the best part of participating in the documentary as well as cookie selling?
15: Well, my favorite part of cookie selling is actually meeting all the people. I know that that's kind of scary for some people, but I love it. And I love like hearing stories from their Girl Scouting days. I've heard a lot of, oh, in my day, they were 25 cents. And I'm like, lucky. But
13: I won't tell you how much they were when I was selling.
15: If they were still 25 cents, then I would buy all 5,000 of my boxes just to eat. Anyhow, my favorite part of filming the movie was probably meeting the other girls. They are all unique and amazing and just as lovely as they seem on film.
13: Cookie Queens is currently playing in select theaters across the country. Olive, thank you.
15: It's nice to meet you.
13: Our executive producer is Nancy Fargali. Our digital team includes Antoinette Brock, Emily McCune, and Dylan Miettinen. Our engineers are Brian Allison, Sam Keenan, and David Schreck. And in Washington, I'm Kimberly Adams with the Marketplace Morning Report. 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
19: The national debt balloons to a new high, while life for some sailors in the U.S. Navy on the high seas hits a low. From WAMU and NPR in Washington, this is 1A. I'm Todd Zwillick. Today on the Friday News Roundup, there's a perfect storm brewing in the economy: inflation, debt, and war. What to know about why Trump administration officials are scrambling to intervene in the markets. Also this hour, how one of the president's closest aides operates with sensitive information, and what happened when a Democratic senator made her fodder for media and for MAGA. Plus, surprises in this week's primaries, Meta is on trial, and our weekly quiz honors a sports legend who changed pitching and all of baseball forever. That's all after the headlines.
20: Live from NPR News in Washington, I'm Linda Kenyon. Stocks opened higher this morning after a big sell-off yesterday. NPR's Scott Horsley reports the Dow Jones Industrial Average rose about 340 points in early trading.
21: Investors will be keeping a close eye on the bond market today. The yield on long-term government bonds rebounded Thursday, despite an effort by the Treasury Department to push those bond yields down. Bondholders have been demanding a bigger payback in return for lending the government money. They're concerned about the size of the federal debt, which reached $40 trillion this week, as well as stubborn inflation. Gasoline prices typically fall as summer draws to a close, but AAA says this could be the most expensive August ever at the gas pump. The average price of regular gas is just under $4.11 a gallon, topping the previous high set back in 2022. Scott Horsley, NPR News, Washington.
20: Federal agents have seized the home of former California Democratic Congressman Eric Swalwell and taken his electronic devices. The searches are part of an investigation into allegations of sexual misconduct. NPR's Ryan Lucas reports.
22: Federal agents stopped Swalwell at San Francisco Airport on Saturday with a search warrant and seized his electronic devices. A day later, agents searched the former congressman's home in Washington, D.C. That's according to a person familiar with the matter who spoke to NPR on condition of anonymity to discuss an ongoing investigation. The probe is focused on the sexual misconduct allegations that multiple women have made against Swalwell, allegations that he denies. After those allegations came to light in April, Swalwell resigned from Congress and dropped out of the California governor's race. His attorney did not immediately respond to a request for comment. The former congressman is also facing investigations by state authorities in California and New York. Ryan Lucas, NPR News, Washington.
20: The FBI says it stopped a plot by a woman who was planning to set off a bomb at the New York State Capitol. Samuel King, with New York Public News Network, says the suspect appeared in federal court yesterday. Federal prosecutors allege she pledged allegiance to ISIS.
1: Federal law enforcement agents say Jessica Bowie had a gun and a dummy explosive device with her Wednesday as she met with informants who she thought were helping her carry out her plan to destroy as much of the Capitol as possible and, quote, kill all the senators. First Assistant U.S. Attorney John Sarcone says the arrest should serve as a warning to other would-be terrorists.
5: We are vigilant, we are prepared, and just as we stop this defendant, we will continue to disrupt plots and protect the American people.
1: The arrest comes just weeks before the anniversary of the September 11th attacks. The FBI says they've stopped more than 400 individuals from carrying out alleged attacks here at home and abroad. For NPR News, I'm Samuel King in Albany.
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6: Good morning. From the GBH newsroom in Boston, I'm Craig LaMolt. U.S. Immigration and Customs Enforcement is continuing to detain a large number of people around the country. ICE reported 51,000 arrests in July, a new monthly record. Congressman Jim McGovern recently visited the county jail in Plymouth, where the sheriff contracts with ICE to hold detainees. McGovern contends that many of the people there have no criminal convictions.
23: We are rounding people up who are doing nothing other than trying to earn a living, helping our economy, paying taxes, and we're incarcerating them, in jails.
6: A 2024 report by Boston University said detainees at the Plymouth facility often don't receive adequate medical care. The Plymouth County Sheriff's Office lost a legal battle with the ACLU over medical records last week and must now make those records public. Two police officers in Lynn have been placed on paid administrative leave after what's described as concerning patterns in their use of the city's Flock camera system. An audit of the system found anomalies in the searches. This is the third incident where police in Massachusetts have been accused of misusing Flock cameras in recent weeks. Officers in both New Bedford and Stowe have allegedly used the camera system to look up personal information on civilians. The Red Sox kick off a three-game series against the Giants at Fenway tonight. That game starts at 7:10. Some showers today, a high in the mid-70s. Maybe some more showers tonight, going down to the low 60s, and a bit of a rainy weekend. Clouds with a chance of showers on Saturday, highs in the low 70s. And Sunday, maybe more showers, possibly some thunderstorms, mostly cloudy, and temperatures in the upper 70s. 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
7: I'm Shirley Leung, in for Marjorie Egan. In the second hour, we'll hear from Boston Medical Center's Dr. Catherine Gergen-Barnett on a new cancer vaccine from Moderna and what Trump's changes to the MMR vaccine mean for kids. Then it's Steve Apina and Sean Ellis on their journeys from accused, convicted, and incarcerated men, maintaining their innocence and now living free. And we'll end the show with some letters from some in-the-news Americans, Natalie Harps and the mom of Pete Hegseth. It's all next on BPR, live from the BPO.
8: Live from NPR News in Washington, I'm Linda Kenyon. The Supreme Court is expected to weigh in on whether President Trump can continue construction of his ballroom. NPR's Deepa Shivaram reports.
9: Millions of dollars have already been spent. The areas near the White House have been closed off for months because of the construction. So if the court says that Congress needs to come in and approve this, it's not like Congress moves at lightning speed either. Having an unfinished ballroom slash military complex that completely raised over the old east wing of the White House, it's complicated. And the whole situation sort of speaks to Trump's decision-making process and how he treats the courts, because now the Supreme Court's kind of in an awkward position here.
8: A nonprofit group had sued the administration, saying congressional approval was needed for the ballroom construction. The president of Guatemala says his country has accepted more than 2,000 Mexican deportees from the United States this year. KJZZ's Nina Kravinsky reports from Hermosillo, Mexico.
10: Guatemalan President Bernardo Arevalo says the Mexican nationals deported there stayed in the country for less than 24 hours. It's not immediately clear why exactly the U.S. would deport Mexican nationals to Guatemala. Typically, third country deportations occur when the country of origin has strained diplomatic relations with the U.S. and refuses to accept deportation flights. Mexico has accepted tens of thousands of its own citizens who have been deported since President Trump took office last year, as well as citizens from other countries. A DHS spokesperson said the Trump administration is utilizing all lawful options in its deportation strategy. For NPR News, I'm Nina Kravinsky in Hermosillo, Mexico.
8: Costco is planning to sell Medicare plans at its stores. The retailer will offer the health care coverage as part of a pilot program. NPR's Kristen Ride reports.
11: The Wall Street Journal reports Costco is partnering with a nonprofit health insurer called Scan to sell Medicare Advantage plans and Medicare supplement plans for adults 65 and older. The plans will be offered in Costco stores, through insurance agents, and online. Medicare Advantage and supplemental plans are run by private insurance companies, but some of them are dropping Medicare Advantage, leaving patients uncovered. Researchers at Johns Hopkins estimate 3 million Americans will lose coverage this year as a result. Costco is testing the program in 3 states. It hasn't said which ones or when. People won't need a Costco membership to sign up. Costco's plan still needs regulatory approval. Kristen Wright, NPR News, Washington.
8: The Defense Department's War Casualty Database reports the number of U.S. service members wounded since the start of the Iran War has reached 757. 18 service members have died since the U.S. launched the war against Iran on February 28th. The update includes 50 additional wounded soldiers and comes as talks aimed at ending the war remain at an impasse. 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
12: Good morning from the GBH newsroom in Boston. I'm Craig Lamolt. State Senator Will Brownsberger and primary challenger Daniel Lander held a virtual debate on Thursday. As GBH's Amanda Keene reports, the legislature's productivity emerged as a key issue.
13: Lander is endorsed by Mayor Michelle Wu and previously worked for her. He pushed Brownsberger to explain why the legislature, in his view, is so slow at moving major bills. Brownsberger is the second highest ranking member of the Senate. He countered that he gets things done for the Boston, Cambridge, Watertown, and Belmont district.
14: I have done something big in every session that I've served. Moving backwards, most recently, our 2024 affordable housing package, I dragged that across the finish line on that same night that so many other bills went to die, the part that I had.
13: The primary is less than 2 weeks away. The winner advances to the November general election. Amanda Keene, GBH News.
12: Boston Mayor Michelle Wu is celebrating a decision from the state's highest court to let renovations on Franklin Park's White Stadium continue. The project had been challenged by various groups and residents who argued it needed approval from the state legislature. But in its ruling this week, the Supreme Judicial Court disagreed. Wu says the court's decision affirms a vision the community largely supports.
15: And after 3 years of litigation, the path forward is now clear. We will continue construction and stay focused on what matters most, making White Stadium the best public school sports facility in the country and a space that will be open to community every day of the year to serve all of our needs.
12: The plan is for White Stadium to host Boston Legacy FC games and serve as a hub for Boston Schools athletics. This is GBH.
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7: Hi, Jim. Actually, I'm standing.
6: You are, whatever you are. We're thrilled to have you. Programming note, we won't be here next week. It's the BPR summer break. We're back live on the air August 31st, back at the library on primary day, September 1st. I started today in a rare good mood for me. So with your permission, Jamie is nodding. I got to get something out of my system. It'll take 60 seconds, and then we'll get to the topic at hand. The lead story on NPR is about Trump going to the Supreme Court to find out if he can continue construction on his ballroom. That's his top priority. And then I look over Shirley's shoulder to CNN, and another story about Donald Trump. The Navy was about to name a carrier, a ship, after a black war hero. The guy's name was Doris Miller. Well, it turns out the ship may not be named after Doris Miller because the Navy is now trying to figure out how they can wriggle out of that and name it after that great war hero, Donald Trump. Mm. He is the smallest, most pathetic man, not just president, this country has ever, ever seen. In any case, I'm done. Thank you. That was very helpful, too. All the signs are pointing to back to school season. This morning's chilly, wet, horrible weather. Wednesday, first starrowing of the season. You know what that means, where the truck ignores the car's only signs on Starrow Drive and gets wedged in the low clearance overpass. The top opened like a fresh can of sardines. So we thought we'd open the lines this morning because we were in a good mood to get your thoughts on sending your kids out of the house this fall. The first day of class in K through 12, dropping your kids off at college, or even facing the more permanent empty nest of your adult children moving out. There's great sadness for many in the changing relationship, even just watching your kid grow up and gain the independence they hopefully have, tying their own shoes, picking out their own clothes. You're leaving a relationship in the past in order to let them become themselves. And while the relationship will obviously evolve, maybe it'll change into something new and maybe even better. So come September 1st and whenever the kids actually move out, are you a parent who laments this transition in your life, or do you rejoice and revel in the empty nest, or is it a mix of the whole deal? 877-301-8897. You know who wrote a great piece about this? Your colleague, Yvonne Abraham, wrote, she did. Knowingly. What'd you think of that piece?
17: Oh my goodness. I think a lot of us had lumps in our throat, you know, reading it, and it's just...
6: Explain to people what she said for those who didn't see it.
17: So Yvonne Abraham, longtime columnist at The Globe, and I still remember when she was pregnant 18 years ago, and she talks about, I know her son is, she's about to drop him off at college. She might be, I think she's there right now, and dropping off in the Midwest. And she just writes about how everybody warns you when you have your first baby that it's going to go by fast. And so cherish every moment, cherish those first steps, the first time they, eat solid food, right? First day of school. And her piece was about, she did that, right? But she

0: is the Joni Mitchell, you don't know what you got till it's gone kind of thing. And you try to appreciate it in the way that Yvonne writes about, but you learn in retrospect you didn't appreciate it enough. Having said that, and it almost sounds, there's a, someone I work with who shall remain unnamed, that'd be Marjorie, who will honestly admit from time to time when her house has all three of her kids there and their partners or spouses or whatever, and as much as she loves them all, when they finally leave, it's exultation. And in that empty nesting thing, well, obviously a piece of it is sadness. Also, the freedom to do and afford things that you maybe couldn't is pretty wonderful in a lot of ways. You have that to look forward to, too. So we want to know about that experience. If your kids are youngish, like Shirley's, what's your anticipation? Are you living that Yvonne Abraham thing, trying to appreciate every single moment? If they've left, maybe even temporarily go to college, let us know what you think. And if it's a permanent goodbye, I don't mean goodbye, they're not talking to you. But a permanent goodbye, how is that? I learned an expression this morning too, Shirley. We talk about helicopter parents a lot, and I think it's one of the most damning, dangerous things for kids, for parents to hover over their children. In my opinion, it destroys their potential for independence and growth. You ever heard the term trailing parent? Do you know what it is?
1: No, I haven't heard that.
0: I read it this morning. Apparently, it's in vogue. A trailing parent, and we've talked about some of these people, so don't think it's made up, are people that leave their kids off at college, but they don't go home. They rent an apartment near the campus so they can be there to micromanage their little boy or girl.
1: Really?
0: Yes, trailing parents, they are called. And can you imagine a more suffocating behavior on the part of a parent to literally be around the corner?
1: All right, what if your son or daughter, what if they're in London or Paris? I think that's okay, right?
0: Visit them and then leave. I mean, fostering of independence is so incredibly important in my estimation. I understand the loneliness of the parent because I feel a lot myself, by the way. I miss my kids a lot, even though from time to time our younger one lives downstairs in the downstairs apartment, but that's only from time to time. But this trailing parent thing, if there are any of you out there who are honest enough to admit that you fall into that category, God, would we love to talk to you. 877-301-8970. Amy in Rhode Island, you're first with Shirley DeYoung and me. Hi.
2: Hi, good morning.
0: And to you.
2: I'm calling to just give my two cents about my triplets who are just left for fourth grade. They go to fourth grade in Virginia.
0: Okay.
2: So I can understand enjoying that maybe you can sleep in until you have to actually go to work. But I would say it's profoundly sad. The most important thing I would share, though, is make sure that those moments you spend with your kids, you know, you're engaged, you're doing the activities, you're outside, you're doing the adventures, so that when that stage ends, because I don't have a younger child to re-experience it with, you know you were there. You know you got all of that out of that moment. And even if you're sad, then you did it. You did it 100%.
0: Are you saying that regretfully, or are you saying that because you did that and it was good for you?
2: I'm saying that because that's my life, and it is very sad. Like, I'm sad right now, but when I need to re-encourage myself, I look at how the kids are tying their shoes and doing flip turns in the pool, and then that will lift me up out
0: that's
2: of my sadness.
0: Good. That's pretty good.
2: And remind me that I'm doing the right thing as the parent, just like you said. You've got to adapt to the new,
0: hey,
2: the
0: Amy,
2: new reality.
0: I don't mean to pry, but why are the kids, the triplets, going to Virginia for school?
2: Because they have school year with their father in Virginia.
0: Oh, okay. Okay. Was that hard?
2: Oh, incredibly.
0: Yeah. Well, you're an honest soul. That was a great start to the conversation. Good luck with the triplets. Can you imagine having triplets? Amy, thank you so much for the call.
1: Yeah, you know, I think when your kids are really young, you know, maybe 1 through 8 or 9, and it's so hectic, and you sometimes are like yelling at your kids, you're stressed out. But we just have to remember, like Amy said, like these are fleeting moments.
0: Okay, you know? So let's talk about fleeting moments. We know we've talked to you a lot in the past. You've been really honest about, I can say this because you said on the air, almost hoping, I'll say almost, that your kid loses in the basketball tournament.
1: Yes, I have said that.
0: You don't have to go to another game. And you told me, we're talking about the Odyssey, because we're going to talk to films with Odie and Henderson from the Globe in a few minutes. You talked about how to get to the Odyssey. You had to drive one of your kids or somebody and two friends.
1: I drove three teen boys to Providence.

0: But I felt that this was something he's going to remember. He and his friends remember that crazy time where they got tickets to see the Odyssey in 70 millimeter.
1: You like driving them in Providence?
0: My son, he organized his group of friends to go. They're out, it was a Friday afternoon. I could work from the Providence Mall.
1: You're not going to say to your husband in some Friday 3 years from now, I could be in the car driving three teenagers to Providence. Instead, I'm here having a glass of wine. I'm serious.
0: No, I thought it was...
1: You treasure them.
0: I treasure. Well, I do treasure. I also appreciate that I can do that. I have the flexibility to do that. I can work from anywhere as long as I have a cell phone and a personal hotspot and a laptop. So, but it was great. They have great stories to tell, even though they didn't like the movie. We'll talk more about that later.
1: Here's an anonymous texter with a third kind of perspective. On the flip side, I live near a major university, and the freshmen arrived Wednesday. Their kids are the problem for our lovely neighborhood. I've already had to 311 empty booze bottles on the sidewalk and thrown over the fence into our yard. Well, that's a happy listener. 877-301-8970. Lori in Boston. Hi.
2: Hi.
1: Hi.
2: My next door neighbor just packed off her youngest child to college, and she is sad. Mm. And I will not miss him because he was a little jerk.
0: Oh!
1: You're my kind of woman, Lori. Does she know that's how you felt about him? Huh?
2: Oh my goodness, yes. I hope he does well. I hope he is enriched. And I hope she can be happier. But bye, boy, bye. I hope you have a lawyer.
0: Lori, why is he a jerk?
2: He is the youngest, which means he's the dumbest. And I've had to explain, if you can't be good, be smart. If you can't be smart, be good. And he was neither of those things.
1: Well, Lori, let me tell you, as I said, I shouldn't admit this, but you really are my kind of person. Lori, thank you for your call. I really appreciate it. That was a good one. Here's another anonymous text. This is a perfect sort of split the baby, literally and figuratively thing. I've loved having my college kids home for the summer since May. I'm looking forward to them going back. I haven't enjoyed a bath since May, as the tub is in their bathroom and they are gross. I'll miss them when they go back, but yeah, distance makes the heart grow fond. I think that's an honest picture of a typical parent. It's great to have them, and it's sort of great when you don't have them, even though the permanent departure, right, when they actually move out for real life, is tough.
0: So, Jim, I was telling you earlier that, Yvonne is part of, I'm part of a text chain at the Globe.
1: Oh, you told me this.
0: Of moms, and I think two of us have, youngish kids. Mm-hmm. And then I think the others, actually three of us have youngest kids. Two people on the text chain, including Yvonne, are sending kids to college, mm-hmm, for the first time. Two are empty nesters, and so the empty nesters chimed in and said, you're going to love this next phase. Yes, you're sad at first, but your adult children, you start a whole new relationship with them, and it's fun too. And I think one mom was on vacation with her adult children right now, and so you must have found that out.
1: Oh yeah,
0: right?
1: we go places with the kids when they're available. Sometimes they have their own stuff.
0: Do your
1: to go.
0: Kids still want to hang out? Do they want to hang
1: out
0: with you?
1: Well, they're in their 30s, so it's not that phase like you're dealing with teenagers when they don't even want to tell anybody they're related to you.
0: Yeah.
1: It's like an adult thing. I mean, they are your kids, but it's actually, in fact, it's funny you say that, because I often have an experience. Well, my younger daughter lives much closer, mostly in Rhode Island. My older daughter is a little bit south of Albany. And so I get to spend more time with my younger daughter. And there's sometimes I spend time with her, and I'm conscious in the middle of it about what a totally different but wonderful relationship. It's like two adults. I mean, obviously, you're still my kid. But it's like two adults talking about the world or Trump or having a drink. It's really quite wonderful. And then you remember the little thing that grew. It's really quite a beautiful thing. Having said that, no one should deny this. If you love them, and hopefully they love you, there are times when it's really, really hard, even when they're in their 30s. Edith in Amesbury. Hi.
3: Hi.
1: Hi.
3: Oh, I'm glad I got through.
1: Do you hate the next door neighbor's kid too, or no?
3: No.
1: No, you don't. Okay,
0: no, go ahead. No comment.
3: Well, neither of them have kids at home. But okay. I wanted to say just what you had said, what you just said, Jim. When my two sons were little, you know, I worried about them going off to kindergarten. I worried about them going off to college. I worried about the teen years. I never, ever predicted that I would love having a relationship with them as adult children. Mm. And now they're 37 and 40, and they're both fathers, which is incredibly rich. I'm finally a grandmother at 73. Mm. But, you know, they love spending time with me. I get along with their wives. I adore having their children, but just that relationship of adults, it's so rich, and I had no idea when they were young. Nobody told me.
1: Well, by the way, Marjorie's experiencing a similar thing. She's got a kid with two children, so she's a grandmother twice. I think there may be another one on the way, and another one of her. She's having the same sort of experience, and they're adults, and same sort of deal, mid-30s, 40. It's great. That was a great call. Edith, thank you very much for it. Anonymous texter, what are the ethics? This is an easy one. Around still tracking your child's location with a phone when they move out to go to college or an apartment. Some of my friends do that to their over 18 kids. I mean, I am speechless when I hear it. I just cannot believe people treat young adults like that. Obviously, you worry about them like you worry about, but I mean, really, what kind of sickness is that? Here's Busy on YouTube. She or he posts, I'm a childless cat person, so I'm sitting this one out. Another anonymous texter, I tell my kids the last one that moves out takes your mother. Where do you want to go next, Shirley?
0: Let's go to Davita in Vermont.
1: Hi, Davita.
4: Hey there.
1: Hello.
4: Hi. I love listening to these type of programs when people talk about their time with their children.
1: Yeah, me too.
4: We had one kid and tried to raise him to be independent, happy, kind, and trust himself. So when he graduated high school, he chose to go as far away from Massachusetts as he could to college. So we did a short road trip to Washington State to take him to college. And we dubbed it the Farewell to Childhood Tour, and left him behind, happy and sad that he was ready to be on his own and be free and happy, and he still is. And we were sad for a very short time that he was so far away, but we loved walking by his room and seeing it never needing to be cleaned again. So it was great.
1: Davita, did your kid go to Washington State? So that he is it to be as far away from you as possible?
4: Well, first of all, no, I hope not. No,
1: okay.
4: First of all, it was Evergreen State, and he wanted to go far away because he wanted to get out of Central Mass where he grew up and be in a more free and open environment. And he's always been that way, and he lived in Washington, Seattle, and then Memphis, and we see each other rarely, but we talk a lot. We have a great relationship, and he's independent and happy.
1: Mm. That's good. Another good one. Davita, thanks. Pamela texts and says, my son just graduated and moved home because he has 2 years of grad school to get through. I love him, but I'm ready to sell him to the highest bidder. It's really hard. It's a good line. I'm really hard. It's hard for them to readjust after 4 years of independence, and I'm going bonkers. So there you go. Why don't we take another one, Shirley?
0: All right. Let's hear from Marie in Shrewsbury.
1: Hello, Marie.
5: Hi, good morning.
1: And to you.
5: So
0: hi.
5: I have three adult kids, and everybody got married in the last 4 years. And we have a blast, the eight of us. They're in their 30s, and we started traveling. And we did a family trip to Ireland in September. We're going to Spain next year. We've done Italy. And they are the best people in the world. Mm. They're like... And we're not hovering parents. We're not involved in their lives, daily lives. We don't call them. They call us. But we all love hanging out together. It's like become a thing, which I never would have imagined in those college years. Like, never would have imagined it.
1: Why do you say that? Why do you say you never would have imagined it?
5: Well, because they did all the college, you know, they went away, didn't, you know, right? They really worked on separating.
1: I see.
5: Typical family drama. You know what I mean? Mm-hmm. 20s are tough and whatever, but now they're all, you know, and they get together on their own and they travel together on their own. It's just really, really a nice time in life.
1: Well,
5: and,
1: these are pretty.
5: They do all the planning for the. I'm sorry, what?
1: No, these are beautiful phone calls, actually. Right. I'm sorry, Marie, you were mid-thought. Yeah. My apologies. Go ahead.
5: Well, I was going to say, now we've transitioned because the kids do all the planning for the trips, and my husband and I simply pack up suitcases and say, what time are we getting on a plane, and where are we eating tonight? And they have it. They did it Ireland, and it was our 40th anniversary, and they just did everything. We just kind of follow along, and it's phenomenal.
0: I was going to say, I think what you're describing, Marie, is kind of a real role reversal, right? The relationship has evolved between, you know, being a parent and a child to more being, you know, more peers, right, and more friends. And now your kids are kind of probably more more like parents, right, to you, or caretakers or something, or taking care of you. I've been traveling with my mom,
1: I forgot.
0: Yeah,
1: that's
0: the last two vacations. Yeah. We were Alaska. A couple weeks ago, we were in the Caribbean last year, and it's actually really fun to bring my kids along and to travel, you know, with their grandmother. And
1: why do you bring her along?
0: Well,
1: or why does she?
0: She loves to travel. I mean, she travels all over the world without us, and so I'm like, well, once a year, travel with us, and so and it's a way for her to, you know, see the world with. I mean, we did this when we were young too. We traveled to Asia to visit my grandparents there, and it was just some of the, you know, biggest memories from my childhood. So I'm hoping that we're creating the same memories with my children right now.
1: You know, I don't know if Zoe, our coworker, knows something that I don't know, but she just sent us a note too. She says, this is very deep. You enter this world in diapers. You leave this world in diapers at the Villages with your longtime producers, human printers, printing stuff out for you along the way. That's really beautiful. We're going to talk about the human printer, Natalie Harp, at the end of the show today, by the way. Do we have time for more and more? We don't. We can read a text. Anonymous text. When I dropped my younger daughter at college in 96, I wanted to secretly trail her, but my older daughter refused to let me. That's pretty good kind of thing. These are really, you know, with the exception of that one woman who was the one I related to best, saying that she hated the neighbor's son and thank God he was gone. These are really sort of beautiful stories about beautiful families. I hope
0: time of year, you know. I mean, all my sources are dropping their kids off at college.
1: Is
0: like,
1: that
0: can
1: true?
0: You talk?
1: Oh, that's
0: yes,
1: great.
0: Can you talk? No, I'm in. That's, you know, great. I'm here dropping off somebody in college. I think Chuck Todd, right? He wasn't on.
1: Oh,
0: this
1: Chuck
0: week.
1: Was supposed to be on today. Chuck's dropping his kid off at college today, right? Is that what you said, Jamie? That's right. I forgot. Okay, Shirley, do your thing.
0: All right, we're out of time. Thanks for your calls and texts. Coming up after this quick break, Boston Globe film critic Odie Henderson. I'm Shirley Leung, in for Marjorie Egan. He's Jim Browdy. 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

0: This year, we're getting to know each of the 26 gateway cities in Massachusetts, calling it 26 and 26. I'm Trajan Warren, and if you're in Chelsea, Everett, Lowell, Barnstable, New Bedford, or Fall River, I want to hear from you. 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
3: Welcome back to BPR on GBH and NEPM. Jim Browdy. Marjorie has the day. Well, she has the week off. Shirley Leung is sitting in for her. Shirley, of course, a great business columnist at the Boston Globe. And we should say the great Power Play newsletter, too, which I totally love, and so does Marjorie. We're live from the library and streaming at youtube.com/GBH News. I want to say in the second hour, Dr. Catherine Gerger-Marnett's going to join us just after noon and talk about this huge potential breakthrough at Moderna with this cancer. They don't call it vaccine because people don't like to say the word vaccine with Trump as president. Therapy, they call it. And then after the doctor, we'll talk to two men, Sean Ellis, they'll be here, and Stephen Pina, who between them spent 50 years in prison for crimes they did not commit. We're going to talk to them about life after. But now we're joined at the library by Boston Globe film critic Odie Henderson. Odie's the author of Black Caesars and Foxy Cleopatra's A History of Blaxploitation Cinema. Odie, it's great to see you. Welcome.
4: It's great to be back.
5: Thanks. Hi, Odie. Kevin.
6: All right, we're going to talk movies. This will be really fun. So before we get into some of the summer's big blockbusters, Jim and I want to first talk about some of the smaller films you've reviewed. And both Jim and I love the documentary Cookie Queens.
3: We haven't seen it.
6: We haven't seen it.
3: We love the concept of it.
6: Yeah, we love the concept of it. So tell us about Cookie Queens.
3: We need a mic. Keep talking.
7: Okay.
3: There you are.
7: Cookie Queens is about Girl Scout. Four Girl Scouts selling cookies during the season of Girl Scout cookie selling season. There's four of them: Shannon, Elizabeth, Ara, Olive, and Nikki. And you just follow them through their season with their parents, who sometimes are interesting in terms of how they push the kids to sell these cookies. Now, I love Girl Scout cookies, and I'm a sucker, so after the movie, I bought $60 worth of Girl Scout cookies.
6: Wow.
7: And...
3: So
6: which one's your favorite?
3: Girl Scout.
6: Wait, which one's
3: everybody
6: your favorite?
3: Everybody likes Thin Mints.
7: Thin
3: everybody
7: mints,
3: loves Thin Mints.
7: Samoas.
3: Come on.
7: I actually like the shortbread cookies. I like
3: my coffee and my tea.
6: Yeah. Oh, yeah.
7: And so they've been sneaking these anti-corporate messages into kids' movies, and I'm here for it. Coyote versus Acme is another movie where there's an anti-corporate message in it. And there's one here. One of the Girl Scouts discovers that all the money she made for the Girl Scouts organization, and she was not seeing very much of it, and she wasn't very happy about that. So I found it to be fascinating. It's a great documentary. It's great for kids to watch if you want to give them their first documentary. If you like Girl Scout cookies as I do, you will buy more when it's over.
3: Before you leave this, how old is the kid who came to the realization that she may be getting the short end of the stick?
7: 12. And she had sold, she made $200,000 for the Girl Scout cookie organization.
6: Wow.
3: $200,000 wow. Over what period of time?
7: She was the number one seller in like America for like 5-6 years.
6: Wow.
7: She would be on television. She was basically making them an ungodly amount of money, and she was seeing very little of it. So she said, we got an issue.
3: So we're talking to Odie Henderson from the Boston Globe. Another movie that neither of us had heard of before we get to the big ones is Camp Miasma. Is that how you pronounce it?
7: Teenage Sex and Death at Camp Miasma.
3: Okay,
7: yes.
3: You describe it. By the way, I was drawn to it for two reasons, I should say. For one, because both of the stars are among my favorite actors. You'll tell us who they are in a second. But what I really want to get to in a second is I've always wanted to meet someone I respect who actually likes slasher movies, and you do, and I don't get it, but let's get to that in a minute. Tell us about the movie first.
7: So this is the next movie by Jane Schoenbrunn, who made I Saw the TV Glow, and they decided to take a slasher movie look at a kind of a sexual awakening, because slasher movies always have the final girl, who's the one who didn't have sex, who survives, and always very sex negative. So this is a very sex positive look at it, but it is also a very gory slasher movie. Now, I love slasher movies because they were forbidden. You know, they're rated R, and we would sneak into them when I was a kid. And I love horror movies. I love gory things. People know at the paper that I'm, you know, I like the red stuff. So it doesn't bother me that there's, you know, decapitations and eviscerations all over this movie. But
3: do you do like this at those things, or no. Do you actually watch it?
7: Oh, no. I'm like, if I could only wake my eyes wider, I'd...
3: And what do you think that is, by the way? Other than the fact that it's prohibited for a kid, so you're sneaking past that prohibition. What's the allure of these gross kinds of things on a screen?
7: Because I know it's fake. See, if you don't show it to me, it's worse. Because my brain will conjure up something that's 10 times worse than anything you can ever see on the screen. So show it to me. I'm fine with it. I don't know. I think I just have a strong tolerance for it.
6: But there, I feel like when you watch slasher movies, there's like two kinds. Ones that are way over the top, right. And it's just fun to watch. But then others are kind of scary and gory, right?
7: Well, I think they're all gory, and they're all over the top. This is beyond over the top. There's geysers of blood. It becomes ridiculous. It stops being gross. It becomes surreal.
6: But that's something that I think I could watch. I don't like slasher movies, but I think I could get into this one.
7: Yeah, this is just not realistic at all.
3: Would you consider Squid Game a slasher movie?
7: I think Squid Game is kind of, because you're picking off people. And that's what a slasher movie is. It's almost like in the Agatha Christie, and then there were none. You're just killing everybody until there's one person left.
3: You know, I watched 10 of them or whatever it was, actually both seasons, with my younger daughter who I was talking about before. And the reason I was able to do that is it's so stylistic, the killings, and there are many killings. Right. They're incessant killings, but not real-ish, and that I can handle. Can we get back to the film, though? Tell us about the two actors who lead this thing, who are both great.
7: You have Hannah Einbender from Hacks. And you have Gillian Anderson, who you know where she's from.
3: The best.
7: And they're both, and then Gillian Anderson has this ridiculously over-the-top Southern accent that is just incredible and it's awesome. And she is the final girl from the first Camp Miasma movie. And Hannah is trying to make a remake of the first movie, trying to get the final girl to come back. You know, all these nostalgia movies, bringing back Neve Campbell to Scream and so on. They're trying to take the same kind of angle. And so she goes to her house, and she's like a Norma Desmond-y kind of figure living at the camp from the first movie. And it just goes from there.
3: So before we leave the topic, if someone has been slasher movie averse like I am, and you say dip your toe into it, what's the one you would start the person off with?
7: Oh, God.
3: And why?
7: Nightmare on Elm Street.
3: Okay.
7: The first one.
3: Well, that's a really famous obviously. Have you seen that?
6: Probably a long, long time ago.
3: Really?
6: But you know, okay, where do you put Sinners?
7: Well, Sinners isn't a slasher movie. It's a vampire kind of almost drama.
6: Yeah.
7: I mean, it's a horror movie to be sure, but it doesn't have any
6: slasher. So it's horror, not slasher. Right. Yeah, I could watch. I like Sinners a lot.
7: I could watch that too.
6: I could watch that one. So, but I feel like this slasher movie I could get into if it's so over the top.
7: Yeah, it's beyond over the top.
6: That's what I like.
7: I mean, there's a one or two Counting Crows, a long December, where the slasher just basically kills like 50 people, and it's in one or a shot. So you know, basically, it's on no cuts. And it's ridiculous, but it's incredible.
3: Well, that's one man's opinion. Well, that's what you're paid for. Okay, let's go to the two of the hottest ones. Here's Odyssey. It's a clip from the beginning of the Odyssey when Odysseus, obviously the local boy, Matt Damon, makes a decision that kicks off his doomed journey home. This is courtesy. We got this from The Tonight Show with Jimmy Fallon on NBC. Here it is.
4: We'll raise the sail. Follow the southerly winds.
5: Yes, sir.
8: Agamemnon's rowing west on the known provisions route.
9: Well, he's got more mouths to feed. We'll find places to land.
8: Are you sure it's a risk?
9: I followed Agamemnon long enough.
4: With a little luck and the right winds, we'll see some of the world. Still be home before Agamemnon.
3: That is the dullest clip in the history of movies. The dullest. So I saw Lawrence of Arabia about 80 years ago. Is that enough? Do I have to see this? I mean, it's a variation on
7: the
3: theme.
7: Between Lawrence of Arabia and Odyssey?
3: Yeah, the spectacle. It's an epic spectacle. I mean, yeah, I am.
7: Well, no, I mean, I said in my review that he was trying to bring back the Cecil B. DeMille era of spectacle. Mm-hmm. You know, at the screening that I went to, the critic screening, there was a giant two-story high Trojan horse outside of the theater. It was so big it took up two lanes of New York traffic, which, of course, New Yorkers were not happy about. So he's trying to bring back spectacle, and I think when he's doing spectacle, it works. But he's too self-serious, and I think the movie falls apart because it is so self-serious that it becomes like a dead weight. And I think that's a problem with a lot of these movies. They don't, you know, Cecil B. DeMille, he wanted to, in order to sneak sex into these movies, he made these biblical epics. And they're fun because you see what he's actually doing, whereas Nolan is just dead serious. And, you know, you left out the part where Matt Damon, the sirens are giving him Dunkin' Donuts. That's why he's trying to jump off the boat. So.
3: Why? Did you see it in IMAX, by the way?
7: I did.
3: And it's hard to find in IMAX, right?
7: The craziness about it is I read an article, you know, Don't Fall for the Odyssey, Okie Doke. And you don't need to see it in IMAX 70mm. Mm. Then yesterday, Dune tickets went on sale in Providence and in New York, where you can see it IMAX 70mm. And it was like Thunderdome. This is not necessary.
6: That's so what I tried to tell my teenagers. Like,
3: the ones you took to Providence.
6: Yeah, so I drove my son and his two friends. I mean, they're 15-year-olds to Providence Mall too. And the tickets were hard to come by.
7: Oh, yeah.
6: And they were sold out. They had to sit in the front row. I was like, are you sure it's really worth it? Can't we just do something here in Boston? And they insisted. I said, fine, we'll do it. You know, but you don't think it was worth it?
7: Well, no, I don't think you need to see it. I mean, you shouldn't watch it on your phone. I mean, I have to draw the line there. But, you know, if you want to see it, you can. But I was talking to someone, they were arguing that, well, I haven't seen it, and it's been weeks. I'm like, well, it's playing at 50 theaters here in New York. Like, well, no, I have to see an IMAX 70mm. I'm like, no, you don't.
6: So can you explain, go ahead.
3: Can you explain? So I understand, like, the two biggest grossing films of the summer, correct me if I'm wrong, are Spider-Man, which you also didn't like, and The Odyssey. I understand why people go to Spider-Man. It's not my cup of tea, but I understand the allure.
7: Right.
3: Why was The Odyssey such a huge, why has it been such a huge success? I mean, obviously Matt Damon's a big deal, Anne Hathaway's a big deal, but not that big a deal for $1.3 billion or whatever it is. Why is it so successful?
7: Because for a year, they've been pimping you to go see The Odyssey.
3: So great marketing.
7: A year ago, they started selling tickets for this movie before it was even done. So that was part of it. And then people, like, again, they want to see a big spectacle movie. They liked Oppenheimer, and they liked Nolan. So that's one of the reasons why the draw of Matt Damon and Anne Hathaway, the whole controversy about Lupita Nyong'o and the diversity of casting, and they didn't even use her properly in that movie.
3: What do you mean by that?
7: She does just like two scenes.
3: Uh-huh.
7: And it's, I was disappointed because I love Lupita Nyong'o. I mean, who doesn't? Well, I know who doesn't, but the it just didn't, I mean, all this hype is what it was.
3: Can we bring up a topic that I brought up with you in the past? I know people get tired of this, but it's one of my many unshakable obsessions. Who wants to go to a three-hour movie?
7: You know, the last line of my review of The Odyssey is that I was happy that I could go to the John when the movie was over. They're doing these 70mm things in New York, and they were doing them here at the Brattle. And a lot of these movies, like Lawrence of Arabia, have intermissions.
3: They did, yeah. Mm.
7: And so the intermission is not just for you to go to the bathroom, it's also for you to think about the movie, to talk about it amongst your friends or your
3: That's
7: audience members.
3: That's a wonderful point, actually.
7: And so the fact that they don't have an intermission, and the reason why they don't is they said, well, if we give you 15 minutes, we can't run the movie again. So I timed it out. They had four screenings of The Odyssey, which is 3 hours long, and an intermission is 15 minutes. So most you get 45 minutes back. You can't cram another Odyssey screening in there. So it's agreed. If they had intermissions, I think people would be more happy to sit through a four-hour movie.
3: Yeah, more happy, not happy enough. We're talking to Odie Henderson from The Globe. We only have time for one more, Shirley, so pick the one you want to talk about the most.
6: Yeah, let's talk about this piece you did about films mixing, you know, cartoons, animation, and humans. I mean, there's a film coming out this summer. Is it out already, the Coyote film?
7: Next week. It comes
6: next
7: out Friday.
6: Week, yeah.
7: Next
6: I'm
7: Friday.
6: Actually excited to watch that.
7: It's fantastic. I've seen it twice. It's fantastic.
6: Yeah, tell us about that movie.
7: So Coyote vs. Acme was a movie that was made 3 years ago, and then David Zasloff decided he was going to shelve it for the tax write-off. After the fact that it actually screened very well, it wasn't like a movie that was bad. It had very good scores from test screenings, and he decided just to, for the money, to just shelve it. And then fans and people got really angry about this. They started to protest, and it got bigger and bigger, and to the point where a company called Catch Up Entertainment, who had just done a movie called The Day the Earth Blew Up, and a Looney Tunes fully animated film, decided to buy it. And that's why it's coming out. And it's worth seeing. I mean, it's great. It's one of the best movies of the year. I'll say it. My review doesn't run until Friday, but it is. I enjoy it. And I love Looney Tunes, so take that with a small grain of salt. But I also didn't like Space Jam. So it's not like I love Looney Tunes so blindly that I can't say a movie is bad. Space Jam, the second one, was the worst movie of 2021.
3: But you also, I don't know if you said it was the best ever, but for someone who's seen very few human cartoon combos in movies, Who Framed Roger Rabbit is just a spectacular movie.
7: That'll never happen again, where everybody's IP got together and was in a movie, and they were using technology from the 80s. Keep in mind, a lot of these movies that I mentioned were using what we would consider primitive technology. Mm. And actually, the movies look better than a lot of the stuff they're doing now. So Bob Hoskins, who got robbed of any kind of Oscar consideration or award consideration for this movie, a lot of things he had to do to make the tunes look like they were in the frame with him were very, very interesting acting choices.
3: What's your favorite thing you've seen this summer?
7: Oh, wow. I mean, I love Coyote versus Acme. I thought I liked Little Disclosure Day.
3: You liked Disclosure Day?
7: I loved it. I gave it 4 stars.
3: Really?
7: Mm. Blue Heron, which is a dark film that I really, really liked. Project Hail Mary, which surprised me because I'm not a science fiction person at all. And there's a documentary coming up called Once Upon a Time in Harlem, which is just fantastic. Mm.
6: I did see Project Hail Mary. I really enjoyed that.
7: I was surprised.
6: Totally surprised.
7: Yeah.
3: We only have a minute plus left. Two films, I'm guessing you saw both. I know you saw one where we've had either a director or a creator on. First of all, did you see the Mary Oliver film?
7: Yes.
3: What did you think of that?
7: I really liked it. And it's a Providence's year this year because you have that and Tony giving these old 70s era Providence views.
3: So Providence Town.
7: Provincetown. Sorry about that, folks.
3: And speaking of that, we had a creator of Tony on yesterday, which Margie and I were lucky enough to see with Hannah, our colleague. We ended up going to one of those screenings that A24 did with restaurant owners.
7: I did
3: and
7: too.
3: Oh, you were there?
7: And I was in the New York.
3: Oh, we were the one in Boston. I love that. Oh, you wrote, I love that experience. What do you think of Tony?
7: Well, I liked it because as a biopic goes, it doesn't fall into any of the traps that Walk Hard set. For every biopic that's come after Walk Hard.
3: What's the trap that they have mostly
7: fallen into? There's so many of them. We don't have time.
3: Give me one or two.
7: The wrong kid died.
3: Okay, that's good enough. Hey, Odie, it's great to see you. It's great to have you in Boston. Be well, and we'll talk to you soon.
7: One last thing.
3: Oh, yeah.
7: Lori, the caller that was on earlier, girl, come sit next to me.
3: Lori, if you just tuned in, was the woman who said she was thrilled because she hated the child of her next door neighbor and he finally moved off to college. Odie, you and I and Lori are in the same spot. Good to see you. Take care of yourself.
7: Thanks, everybody.
3: Odie Anderson.
6: Boston Globe film critic Odie Henderson. He's also the author of Black Caesars and Foxy Cleopatras, a history of black exploitation cinema. Thanks, Odie. Coming up after this quick break, it's Live Music Friday, courtesy of Peruvian saxophonist and composer Diego Herrera. I'm Shirley Leung, in for Marjorie Egan. He's Jim Browdy. 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
3: 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I'm Jim Browdy. 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We will not be here next week. It's a week where we shut down at the end of the summer. We'll be back live on the air on August 31st and back at the library live on September 1st, which is primary day. Better start voting. Time now for Live Music Friday with Diego Herrera, a Peruvian saxophonist and composer known for blending Latin music with contemporary R&B styles. His latest EP, Digital Nature, was released earlier this year while he was finishing up his studies at Berkeley. He then went on a sold-out tour across Peru, where he led master classes and community events based around his shows and recorded his experience for social media, accumulating millions of views online. He'll be performing with his bandmates right here at the BPL as part of the Concerts in the Courtyard series and Berkeley's Summer in the City series. It's next Wednesday, 6 p.m., right here at the library in the beautiful, incredible courtyard. For more information, just Google Diego Herrera and you'll find all the social media platforms. We'll talk to him about it all in a minute. But first, let's hear some original music by Herrera and his bandmates. Gentlemen, it's great to have you. Welcome.

0: Diego Herrera, come join us. That was fabulous, gentlemen.
1: Oh, my God, that was amazing.
0: My favorite instrument, too, which happens to be the saxophone. Welcome. That was terrific. Good to meet you.
1: Wait for his microphone. Diego.
2: Hello, hello.
1: Welcome.
2: Hello,
1: welcome
2: Shirley. Hello, Jim.
1: Yeah,
2: hello,
1: pleasure. Welcome to the BPL. So tell us about tell us about your band, because it's not just you.
2: No,
1: you've got a whole crew here, and I'm particularly interested in the guy playing drums.
2: Yeah,
1: you know, when I first saw him, you two, I was like, what is he doing? Is he playing on a speaker? Because it doesn't look like a drum. I'm thinking it's not a drum set. Like,
2: yeah,
1: what is it? What is he playing?
2: So he's playing the Peruvian cajon. It's an Afro-Peruvian instrument that goes all the way back from the 1980s.
1: Yeah.
2: Sorry, the 1800s.
1: Yeah.
2: And he's playing an Afro-Peruvian. This is an instrument made by the slaves that were brought from Africa to Peru.
1: Right.
2: And they were working in the farms in the coast of Peru.
1: Yeah.
2: And when they were having like their weekends or the days off working in these farms, they started playing music, right? They started playing the Afro-Peruvian sounds, and they were starting coming up with these rhythms like festejo, which is what we just played right now.
1: Mm-hmm.
2: And they invented one of the most versatile instruments in the world, which is called the cajon. And it's right there.
1: And it looks like he's just playing on a speaker.
2: It is literally a box.
1: Yeah.
2: It's like a wardrobe, you know? And that they started like playing that, and they started like putting some acoustic things, and they started developing over the years. But it's an instrument that is used all like many, many, many genres, from rock.
0: Who are these guys?
1: Yeah, who are your guys?
2: Sure, yeah. So, well, in the cajon is my dear friend Miguel Morales Lavado.
0: He's great.
2: He's an incredible percussion player from Berkeley. He just graduated with me.
1: Mm-hmm. Oh, wow.
2: Yeah, and the guitar we have Tommy Creighton.
0: Hey.
2: From Philadelphia.
1: Oh.
2: Insane guitar player, probably one of the best guitar players that I've ever played with.
1: Oh,
2: and then on keys we have Joaquin Barbosa from Lima, Peru. And he's not only a keyboard player, he's my producer. And we're working in my new album with him.
1: Oh, that's great.
0: You know, you're not only a great musician and composer. When I read about this whole deal that you did back in Peru, was it December and January?
2: Yes.
0: I mean, you're an organizer in addition to everything else. Explain the whole thing that you did there and how you created, how you funded this thing, what you did while it was sold out for 2 months. What was the whole deal?
2: Yes. Well, first of all, I couldn't have done it by myself. I have a whole team in my back, for example, with my manager Isabella Campana that is over there, she helps me a lot with doing all of this, and especially with my mom. She's an amazing organizer. She's been working in a hospitality business, and she was helping me in Peru. But to fund this, definitely we were working with sponsors.
0: How many musicians did you bring with you?
2: Five.
0: Five.
2: Five, all from Berkeley.
0: And where'd you play?
2: We played where?
0: Where in Peru?
2: Yeah, we played in Máncora, which is a city in the north of Peru, and we played in the capital, in Lima, and we played in the biggest venues.
1: Oh, wow.
2: And, yeah, and we sold out every like theater around like 170 to 120 people around. It was incredible experience. It was like all over the media also. And it was a lot of support because of social media. I've been posting like blogs of my life here in Boston, sharing how is life here as a musician studying at Berkeley.
0: This is brilliant, by the way. The marketing, I hate the term marketing because it sounds cheap.
2: Well.
0: And the marketing you've done on social media is that out of your head, or are you going to praise them too? Where's that from?
2: The marketing?
0: Yeah, where's that come from?
2: It's just me trying and trying and trying, posting
0: great
2: up to like 7 times a day, trying to figure out which works. And, you know, sometimes in music and in marketing, to put it like that, it's not about like how you sell the product. Is that you have to connect with the people, not by just playing. Because if you just play, nothing's going to happen. You have to connect with them in the most primitive way possible, and it's telling stories, right? So what I started doing when I understood this concept, I started telling my own story in so many different ways, right? And I started telling my story of how I was selling candy in my high school to buy my first instrument, but to buy my clarinet. And then I applied to music school as a secret because my parents, they didn't let me study music. And when I applied to music school, I told them my saxophone is broken. I had no saxophone. And I played my audition. I got in. And then I went to my parents and I gave them my acceptance letter. And I told them, hey, I just got accepted. in music school as a saxophone player, and I don't have a saxophone.
1: How did you pick?
0: So, so they buy you a saxophone?
2: Yeah. So, in that moment, they supported me and they got me a saxophone. Yeah.
1: And that's how you, and you applied to Berkeley. Berkeley was your top tour. You wanted to come to Berkeley?
2: Yeah. That was in Peru. Yeah, and Peru. Then I started there for around 3 years in music school there. I started playing in all kinds of events. I was playing Peruvian music. I was playing rock, blues, and a lot of jazz. Yeah. I fell in love with jazz. That's why I picked the saxophone. I fell in love with John Coltrane, Dexter Gordon, Sonny Rollins, these huge saxophone players. By my favorite one,
0: Johnny Hodges, right here.
2: Johnny Hodges, insane. Michael Brecker is my personal favorite, and I started following all of these. And I started. I applied to Berkeley eventually, and I got in.
0: Yeah. We only have a minute. Before, by the way, I'm related to Michael Brecker. It's a long story.
2: No.
0: The sad part of this story, distant. The sad part of this story is you came to Berkeley. As so many of the people who come here on Fridays, but you're leaving for Miami whenever you have a chance. What's not good enough for the music you play right here in town? Why?
2: Right. Well, first of all, in Miami is where my main community is being built right now, which is the Latin community.
0: Yeah.
2: I have a ton of contacts there, and I just love like the city, like that weather especially.
0: Do you know that 100% of the population growth in Boston over the last 20 years, 100% is Latinos. Do you know that?
2: Wow.
0: Huge. Wow. So stick around.
1: Yeah. Do you ever see yourself coming back? Coming back to Boston?
2: Yeah, many times. Yeah, many times. I see myself coming here, performing. Yeah. These like beautiful places to play. I'm in love with this city, honestly.
1: All right, we got to get them back.
0: What are you playing now?
2: Right now?
0: Yeah, you're
1: going to
0: play
1: song. One more song.
2: In my next song, well, we are doing a Candy Touch.
1: Okay.
2: It's a new song. This is the first time I've ever played it in my life.
0: You wrote it?
2: Yes, I wrote it.
0: Put your headset down gently. And Shirley, why don't you share with people when Diego's going back where they're playing next Wednesday, that whole deal.
1: Right. I think Boston, they're coming back here, right? Boston
0: right
1: Public
0: at the
1: Library.
0: Courtyard.
1: Yep. Concerts in the Courtyard series. Berkeley's Summer in the City next Wednesday at 6:00. So hopefully all of you can come back and hear Diego and his band.
0: By the way, I should say, if you haven't been in the Courtyard, I'm sure you'll have one of the most beautiful places in Boston or anywhere else. And with this music, doesn't get any better. Diego Herrera.

0: Again,
1: thank you so much.
0: Diego Herrera, Peruvian saxophonist and composer. He'll be performing with his band here at the Boston Public Library as part of the Concerts in the Courtyard series and Berkeley's Summer in the City series here next Wednesday at 6 p.m. For more information, you can just Google Diego Herrera. He's all on social, all over social media. Thank you. We say goodbye to you listening. Goodbye to our listeners on NEPM, but make sure to tune in to the fabulous 413 starting at 3 o'clock this afternoon. The show continues here in Boston. Next up, we have Boston Medical Center's Dr. Catherine Gergen-Barnett. She discusses changes to the vaccine schedule for kids and more. I'm Shirley Leung in for Marjorie Egan. He's Jim Browdy. 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
7: It's fabulous, by the way. It's really great. I'm Jim Browdy. Marjorie's off. I guess that's obvious. She's back. Whatever. We're all off next week. And then starting August 31st, we return to the thing here. We're joined now at the library by Dr. Catherine Gergen-Barnett, Vice Chair of Primary Care Innovation and Transformation at Boston Medical Center, Associate Professor of BU Medical School, and Communications Fellow, whatever that means, of Primary Care Collaborative. Hello, Doctor. Nice to see you.
8: Wonderful seeing you all in this incredible crowd.
7: Big news today,
8: yeah.
7: Actually.
0: Or big news yesterday.
7: Well, right? Yesterday. That's true, yeah.
8: How's that?
0: We've all been buzzing about this new news out of a very promising potential of a new cancer vaccine from Moderna and Merck. Tell us more about this new potential breakthrough.
8: Yeah, so we are all very excited. I think that all of your listeners, everybody here, has certainly familiar with the words mRNA vaccine. I think, as you alluded to, you know, we're calling it treatment, right, because of some of the allergies to the word vaccine right now.
7: Not we. How pathetic is that you can't call a vaccine a vaccine?
8: I want to highlight that of the good news and yet also what we understand where the political landscape is. But this is, let's just take this out of the kind of political landscape and talk about the science, because this is just so exciting. So why messenger RNA for this kind of cancer? So what they've targeted is something called melanoma. So many of you are familiar with melanoma. It's a deadly skin cancer. And why specifically this kind of cancer? It's because this is the kind of cancer where there are the most genetic mutations. So why? Probably because of sun exposure. So when there's a genetic mutation, the protein inside the cancer cell changes and then creates kind of a signal or a flag for scientists. And so these proteins, we call them neoantigens. So what scientists have done, specifically as you had mentioned, Merck, they've taken patients who have melanoma, who've gotten it resected. They've taken tissue from their melanoma, and they've taken normal tissue, and they've compared the two. And they have found all the places where there are differences, and then they take the most promising proteins that are the most different. And why is it promising? Because they show themselves the greatest. And then they made an mRNA vaccine that can target these proteins. So think about it, and it's actually very specific for each person. So you get the surgery, 6 to 8 weeks later, they develop the treatment for the patient. They then give this shot, you know, to patients. Their bodies recognize these proteins. They develop their own system of defense against these proteins, and then they're able to go around the body and say, if there's any more of these cancer cells left, we can fight them.
0: So you take this not as preventative or
8: correct.
0: It is not preventative.
8: It's specifically right now in trials for people who have already had melanoma in order to reduce the recurrence of melanoma. So melanoma, as people may know, it's very deadly. And part of the reason it's so deadly is even if after it's resected, these tiny little cancer cells can live on undetected and come back and come into other organs. So this has reduced the risk by about 50% of recurrence. We are just 1 second. This is phase three of a clinical trial.
7: Oh, wow. That's well advanced, right?
8: This is the place where we need to be before market. These are the headlines.

0: Political. Let's get back to political. Yeah. But I may get the number wrong. RFK Jr. in his savagery canceled, I think, $500 million of mRNA research.
1: Yeah. Yep.
0: So why do we think that he is not going to come up with some made-up crap to stand in the way of this incredible breakthrough?
1: I mean, we cannot guarantee that, but given the fact that this is specifically for cancer and it's not about quote-unquote vaccines, which is where a lot of the... I know we'll talk about the controversies around MMR, et cetera.
0: Yeah, we're going to do that next, yeah.
1: But the question is can the government, can the FDA, can the CDC get behind the fact that this is going to be a life-saving treatment?
0: Are people going to be able to afford it, or is this going to be GLP-1 redux?
1: I don't know the answer to that. I mean, after talking about the incredible science of it, you also will remember that I said this is tailored to the individual, right? So the fact is how do we scale that up, right? There's still a lot of questions that remain. So the science is incredible. This breakthrough is incredible. It's, a wonderful use of mRNA. But how do we make this scalable? How do we make it affordable? And how do we then kind of translate the science to other kinds of cancers?
2: You know, I've been involved in we're having a Future of Medicine Summit at the Globe in September, and actually my panel is about cancer vaccines.
0: Oh, wow.
1: Great. And you're starting to do your homework right now,
2: Shirley. So I was well aware that there is this whole, cancer vaccines, it's just not Moderna and Merck. I mean, and it's not just for skin cancer. I think there's
1: stuff
2: for breast cancer.
1: Pancreatic cancer.
2: You're right.
1: Yeah, this is all in development. And, we think about something as common as an HPV vaccine, which we've talked a lot about, right, which is given to and available to young children to prevent cervical cancer, right? So there are things that are out there that are already kind of in our armamentarium of working towards curing cancer.
0: Wait, in our what?
1: Armamentarium.
0: What the hell is armamentarium?
1: Yes, my military background.
0: What is that?
1: Like your ability to have weapons.
0: You don't even know what it is.
1: No, it is. It's like, what is your weaponry? Jamie, look it up.
0: And Jamie, look it up.
1: Tell Jim
0: the guesser,
1: exactly what it means. It's a well-used definition.
2: Okay,
1: what tools you have in your toolbox.
0: I got it.
1: Basically.
0: Thank you very much.
1: Yeah, thank you.
2: So let's stay on the topic of vaccines. I think last week or very recently, there was an executive order to reduce the number, Trump had an executive order to reduce the number of childhood vaccines.
1: Yeah.
2: And so vaccinations, one of them affected was MMR. So talk to us about that.
1: So this just came out on August 10th. Trump made an executive order and said within 90 days, the federal government needed to have a plan in order to take the MMR vaccine, which we have known to be a combined vaccine for measles, mumps, and rubella since 1971, and come up with a plan so each of those things could be given separately. There is no science behind these things being given separately. Mm. And on top of that, actually, we would need to develop these vaccines. So none of these vaccines exist. We don't just have a measles vaccine. So this is going to take 5 to 10 years to develop and test. And it would also mean, I think part of the big push for Trump and others have been working on is saying, let's get less vaccines in kids. So this would actually take currently MMR comes in two doses. And by the way, we are still recommending MMR as a combined vaccination in Massachusetts. And it would take it into six shots. So from two shots to six shots, you can imagine I have three kids and I work full time. I can't imagine taking my children for six shots, let alone the fact that these vaccines are not even developed. There's no scientific evidence. There is nothing developed. It is going to cause confusion. The good news is that states develop their own policy of vaccines. So we have 23 states, definitely including Massachusetts, that has their own vaccine schedule for children and for adults. We are following, we are continuing to follow the CDC, the AAP, the guidelines coming

0: out by pediatrics and family medicine, which include MMR as a vaccine. And actually, really importantly, Massachusetts is the only state that has also said to insurers, you need to cover all of the vaccines that are recommended by scientists, not by the federal government.
1: What happens briefly, because briefly,
0: right? Thank you.
1: If a person comes in and says, I heard Donald Trump, my favorite scientist, talking about this, I don't want two shots. I'm serious about this. Yeah. I don't want two shots. I want six shots. What do you say to them?
0: I'm going to say it's not even available. Okay. We don't have those vaccines.
1: And what's the armamentarian factor here, do you think?
0: Needs an armamentarium of vaccines.
1: You know, we're talking to Dr. Catherine Gergen Barnett. Yesterday and in past days, maybe with you in the past.
2: We're going to ask you to spell it next time.
0: Okay.
1: We've talked about some of the very small good news out of this horror trial of Lindsay Clancy, yeah. The one piece of, as I say, potential good news is that people like me who knew understood virtually nothing about postpartum depression and psychosis, now at least they're aware of it, and I hope that spreads.
0: Yeah. Yeah.
1: What we haven't talked about are the grotesque mental health failures that have been apparent in this trial. No follow-up, no communication between mental health. Just on and on. We've talked a lot with you and others about how it's almost impossible to find a shrink or a psychologist for a person who's not loaded. And even if you are loaded and have insurance, a lot of them don't take insurance. So what are the lessons that we should be taking away from the testimony we've heard in the Clancy trial? And two, will we take them away? Or is this one of these we're focused for 3 weeks or 4 weeks and then we move on because it's beyond solution?
0: Let me start, first of all, I think that's a great question. Let me start with the first part of the question, which is what are the lessons? I talked about it a couple weeks ago. One is that we need a very clear DSM-5 definition of postpartum psychosis. It cannot be just thrown into a whole nother set of, postpartum depression or bipolar. It is different. It's absolutely different. We know that in 2024 in Massachusetts and other states, we are required as healthcare providers to screen for postpartum depression, but to your point, Jim, that there's no then follow-up plan.
1: So, I meant it more broadly too, not just around postpartum psychosis or
0: and
1: depression.
0: Mental health. Period.
1: Mental health.
0: So the mental health kind of larger umbrella question. There was a great piece in the Globe about this. Is that there's very little coordination of care and mental health. We're doing a much better job for those who can get access to primary care. We do a much better job of, what I say to my patients is, I'm your quarterback, right? I'm here to make sure that any kind of specialty care you're getting, I'm translating for you and I'm walking that journey with you. We don't have the same thing in mental health. So one thing is making sure that records are really accessible. We have clinicians whose notes, for a long time this was true where I work as well, I couldn't read what a therapist or psychiatrist, because it actually had a whole nother layer of HIPAA around it. So making transparency, saying to patients, that this is part of your care, do you give us permission to share all of your care, mind, body, all of it, with your clinicians who care for you? So there's more transparency on records. The second thing is absolutely making sure that you as a patient can ask the question, who's managing my care? Who's getting all the records? And how do I ensure that they're coordinating? And that it's not just assumed that some people are watching out for you, because people may not be watching out for you.
1: Can we get back to the transparency of care thing for a second?
0: Yeah.
1: Did you say that used to be the situation, or it still exists that you can't?
0: In my clinic, in my hospital, we now absolutely have transparency. It's seamless. I actually oversee our integrated behavioral health for primary care, and it's absolutely, we all work together as a team.
1: And are there some places in Massachusetts?
0: There are other places where we cannot access, and also the electronic medical records aren't seamless.
2: But you probably have transparency within your medical group. If you're working,
0: not even you didn't. We didn't used to, right. But working across systems.
2: Yeah, I was going
0: to
2: say working.
0: That's
2: probably a challenge.
0: That's an inherent broken part, right, of our system right now. And so, what I would ask, you know, the legislation in our state, you know, because at this point we're really doing state by state changes, is ensuring that there is similar to a medical home for primary care, that there is a medical home for mental health.
2: Yeah. I mean, I just think about my own healthcare, right? If I have a doctor at BI and I have a doctor at MGH or Dana, I mean, they're not always talking to each other. They're not
0: That's
2: always,
0: absolutely
2: even
0: right.
2: though they're
0: Your
2: supposed
0: primary care should be coordinating and talking about that, but it may not be. And also, mental health is, to our point, not always recorded in those places.
2: Right. And so that's shocking to me. You know, that it's that mental health is put in a separate bucket from your physical health. It should all be.
0: It is true. It's changing, not fast enough. We have definitely made huge strides in the last 10 years, but we've got a long way to go.
1: You know, you are kinder to the legislature than we are, so, and you have better relationships than we do. Why is this not something, instead of your place has it integrated, other places don't?
0: Yeah.
1: It should take like 10-minute hearing and then go pass the damn law. I mean, by the way, you don't need to be a doctor to know your head is connected to your body.
0: Right.
1: I mean, literally and figuratively.
0: Yeah.
1: So what is it, who objects to this?
0: You know, there is, I can't speak to all the machinations that need to happen to pass something.
1: Yeah, but tell me what the argument against this is.
0: Well, I don't think there's any argument against it. I think that it has not reached, it hasn't been at the forefront given all of the other fires we have to put out. My hope is that as horrible as the Clancy trial has been, it pushes it to the forefront in recognizing what a public health emergency this is.
2: Do we have time for one more topic?
1: We do.
2: Oh, wait. Both Jim and I are fascinated by the Needle Nation.
0: Oh, Needle Nation.
2: Yes. Story about how a lot of treatments, it used to be that people with diabetes, you know, had insulin injections.
0: Yeah.
2: But now, you know, AOC is injecting herself on social media for her freezing
0: treatments.
2: Her eggs.
0: Mm-hmm.
2: You know, certainly GLP-1, everyone is injecting themselves. So talk about why this is such a big trend. Why is this is acceptable for patients and also drug makers? I want to know why are they, selling injections now?
0: Well, I mean, I think the fact is a lot of people are still very squeamish about needles, but their fear is less than the benefit that they may be gaining, right? So 1 in 5 adults are on an injectable GLP-1.
1: That's incredible.
0: And I also think that the injectable, the actual needle, is getting a lot better technologically. Mm. But I think it's, you know, I think it's also part of people taking back their own health. I think some of the injectables we know about, some are like peptides that are not sold above market. And I think people starting to feel like, actually, maybe this is part of, you know, how I reclaim my health. I saw AOC's kind of injection of herself as a way of saying, you know, we should be not hiding fertility treatments. The fact that she's 36 and has worked really hard and hasn't had the time or the opportunity to have a child, like, that's very real for all of us who are professional women. And I think that's an important thing that she brought to the fore. And the fact that she was comfortable injecting herself in the green room before she went on publicly, to me, just demonstrate how people are just more comfortable with that notion of injections.
2: So so these injections, are they better treatments? Is that why they're being delivered that way? Or do drug makers make more money?
0: I will say, for some of the things that we're looking at, like GLP-1s, that was how it was developed, and it is, there are oral GLP-1s, but it's a standard of care, the injection. And now I talk to people, I just saw a patient yesterday who didn't, you know, could never remember her birth control and didn't want an IUD. So I said, well, let's do, you know, a birth control patch, because that's once a week and you inject yourself once a week. So, you know, you can start to time other things in your health around injectables.
1: By the way, I want you to know, Marty and I have been on the air 27 years. It's the first time a guest ever ordered a producer to do something in the middle of the segment. I just looked it up. It's never happened before.
0: Okay, wait a second. Jamie is amazing. I called on him as a friend.
1: And he did it. He did it, too, by the way.
0: Was it appropriate?
1: Sort of.
0: Yeah.
2: We've
1: nice to see you, Doctor.
2: Thank you. Speaking with Dr. Catherine Gergen-Barnett, she's Vice Chair of Primary Care and Innovation and Transformation at Boston Medical
1: Center. Can I say this on the air? Jamie just wrote me a note. He said, it's actually not true. It's the first time. Her father did the same thing to me. The great David Gergen. That's a great, talk about a great story.
2: I love it.
1: I'm sorry, Shirley. Go ahead. Thank you, Jamie.
2: I love it. Anyways.
1: Catherine's turning red.
2: She's the Associate Professor at Boston University Medical School and Communications Fellow at Primary Care Collaborative. Thanks, Dr. KGB, the best nickname in the business. Coming up after this quick break, after nearly 30 years in prison for a crime he maintains he never committed, Stephen Pina exited a courthouse last week, a fully free man, after the district attorney decided they would not retry him for a murder that occurred in 1993. We'll speak with Stephen Pina and Sean Ellis, co-founder of the Exoneree Network, who lived a similar journey through the Massachusetts criminal legal system. I'm Shirley Leung, in for Marjorie Egan. He's Jim Browdy. 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
3: 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I'm Jim Browdy. 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And I just remember when I heard Edgar's voice at 1 o'clock today, as you know, live Curiosity Desk, 2 o'clock today with Jared and Company, live culture show. So please stick around. Last week, for the first time in nearly 33 years, Stephen Pina could exhale freely. 3 decades ago, he'd been convicted of murder, but the Suffolk DA's office finally dropped the case against him after the state's highest court recently ordered a new trial. Stephen had spent 28 years in prison for a crime he credibly maintained all along he had never committed, 1993 murder of a man in Mission Hill. In 2022, a judge ruled his conviction should be thrown out, and he was released from jail pending appeal over issues around exculpatory DNA evidence that had been withheld, information about a witness that totally compromised that person's testimony, finally a free man. The man standing to his right, next to him, you know, has a similar story. Sean Ellis spent 22 years in prison for the murder of a Boston police officer. The state tried him 4 times. Corrupt cops involved throughout. Ultimately, he was exonerated. The Netflix documentary series Trial 4 is all about Sean's case. He's the co-founder and director of the Exoneree Network, a peer-led initiative run by the New England Innocence Project. We'll tell you in a minute what Stephen does. Sean and Stephen, we are thrilled to have you here today, and Stephen, particularly, congratulations to you. Thrilled to have you.
4: You're going to make me cry, sir. You're going to make me cry.
3: Feel free. We were too.
5: Stephen, just last week, the Suffolk DA dropped the case against you. I mean, how are you feeling today?
4: I'm a million pounds lighter, for one. And it finally feels good to say Stephen Pina, the exoneree, instead of Commonwealth versus Stephen Pina. Mm-hmm. I've waited for this moment 32 years, 10 months, and 7 days, which is 11,999 days. And this has been a dream of mine to be on with Jim and Sean. Like, this is full circle because we kind of began this journey together. And to see him go home was bittersweet. But when he went home, he advocated for me when he could. And to come home March 9th of 2022 and him stand there knowing that what we've been through, the difficulties, there were times when it just got, the disappointment got so overwhelming, there was times I just didn't want to fight no more. And he would be like, nah, they fight, we fight, let's go, let's get in that law library.
3: Sean, how far back do you guys go? You were there the day that the Hayden, the DA, finally said no more trial here, right? Were you not there that day?
6: I was there that day, finally. Well,
3: how far do you guys go back?
6: Me and Steve go back to October 6, 1993. We were being held in the same holding cell. Wow. In West Roxbury District Court. And I was you know, accused of the murder of a Boston police officer, and I was not necessarily being treated good. And I was cold. and Stephen took the shirt off his back, and I didn't know Stephen. We grew up in two totally different parts of the city, but Stephen took the shirt off his back, and he gave me the shirt off his back because
3: you
6: he
3: mean
6: seen
3: that
6: I was cold.
3: Literally took his shirt off his
6: no,
3: back?
6: No, literally.
4: I had on two shirts.
6: Like, it was, and I remember it was a cashmere sweater, and he gave me a sweater.
3: Why'd you do that?
4: It was just someone I saw. He was cold. He had, I think he had his hands inside his shirt. You know what I'm saying? And it was like, yo, I got two shirts. He's cold. Yeah, like, no thought to it. It's just, I guess, being raised like that from my mom, you know, having compassion and stuff.
3: Stephen, you mentioned the number of days and hours a minute ago, and I'm not surprised. Starting with you and then Sean, were there times during those thousands of days when you said, I'm never getting out of this place, even though I didn't commit this crime?
4: So there was a time I woke up in my cell at about 3:30 in the morning, and I sat up and I looked at the walls and I said, this could be it for you. You may have to spend the rest of your life here. And I also realized that I was going to lose my mom and my dad while incarcerated, and because of the time I had, I wouldn't be allowed to go to a funeral. And it felt like my throat, there was like a jawbreaker, like I couldn't swallow. And that kind of started this part of me that disconnected in a way that when that news came, I would be able to, you know, kind of like chuck it up that my mom passed away, and it affects you emotionally and mentally.
3: We're talking to Stephen Pena and Sean Ellis, two of the finest people I've met in my time here in Boston. Did you have the same sort of feeling that maybe this is never going to be over?
6: So I understood when the jury came back and I was sentenced to death in prison by incarceration. I understood what I was being told. I didn't necessarily take in and embrace what I was being told. There was like a blockage. And then I remember when my direct appeal was affirmed, meaning that the state's highest court upheld the jury's verdict. And I think that might have been my lowest point, where I'm like, wow, like, they just said I was gonna die in prison. Like, and it was unbelievable. And then I remember, like, my mother too was diagnosed with colon cancer. And she was given a term on her life, and, you know, thankfully she's still alive today as a cancer survivor. But, you know, those sorts of things pull on you, and those are some of the sorts of things that we deal with as a result of these wrongful convictions.
4: Jim, I don't know how long we have, right? But I want to say that it feels good to be an exoneree and to have justice on for me and my family. But I would be remiss in not mentioning the injustice to the Keith Robinson family. You know,
3: Keith Robinson is the man who you were convicted for having.
4: Yes. I will never get an apology from this administration. And I'm home because
3: What do you mean this administration?
4: This administration under Kevin Hayden.
3: Oh, the DA's also.
4: And, you know, a lot of people feel like, you know, he did the right thing. And it's not like he did what he was supposed to do as he said he would do. He did what he had to do because the highest court in the land spoke.
3: We should explain here. When Kevin Hayden was with us a few weeks ago, Kevin Hayden said originally, if the lower court rules that there should be a new trial, I'll go along with that. And in fact, he didn't go along with it. He ended up appealing it. And it was only when the state's highest court determined that the lower court was right, he finally decided to drop the case. I'm sorry, Steve.
4: And we have an important race coming up for district attorney of Suffolk County. And because of, I mean, everybody knows who I support, and that's Rachel Rollins, hands down. Because of Rachel, a lot of us are home because of her open file. You know what I'm saying? Allowing defense attorneys to go in and look at a file that up until then, the DA's office would not let you see that, and they were able to hide things that for me and Sean that got us out of prison. So, you know, my birthday September 1st, which is election day.
5: Wow.
4: And I've told my friends and family, like, I don't want no birthday happy wishes or none of that. What I need you to do is go out and register. And for my birthday, after 32 years, 10 months, and 7 days, is to go vote for Rachel Rollins. That's, you know, that's how I feel.
3: Okay, Stephen. I just want one follow-up to this, and then Shirley. Do you, either of you have, let me call it, I don't know if this is the right term, sort of survivor's guilt for the people you left behind who were important to you there, who you're convinced are as innocent of what they did as you are? Do you want to, Sean, do you want to speak to that first? Do you feel any of that, or is that?
6: So I wouldn't say, Jim, that I have survivor's guilt. What I do know is for the nearly 22 years that I spent in prison, every day that I was in there, I fought to prove my innocence. Now isn't something that was handed to me.
4: Right.
6: However, I do know that there are systematic problems that we have to deal with and that we need to address, right? And part of that, Jim, is on the back end, right? When we get out of prison, and there are no resources for us once we come home, and that was something that I experienced, and then that's something why I've gone on with two other exonerees to help co-found the exoneree network, so that we do have resources, and there isn't this gaping hole caused by a lack of resources for when we come home.
3: But, right, it's not just like a resource. You've told me in the past you didn't know how to use a phone. I mean, you didn't at the most basic. Do you have any of that guilt?
4: I did. There are some brothers, man, Asian T, that I'm really adamant about getting home. A brother named Odair Fernandez. You know, there's so many to mention. But what helped me was I had gotten a letter from a friend of mine named Ye, Earl Foldren is also someone we were trying to get home. And in his letter, because he had heard about it from Fuquan, this guilt that I was having.
3: Fuquan McGee, who's been with us.
4: He wrote a letter to me saying, listen, like Sean said, I fought. I was in the law library. I fought to get home, and that I need to live my life. And because of my going home, it inspired a lot of them inside to start fighting more. And then they came with a card where all the guys inside signed and told me to, like, yo, they're proud of what I'm doing out here. Keep up the good work. Continue to fight, man. You know, and just live. You know what I'm saying? They're inspired by me coming home. And that kind of, like, I cried that day on my bed. I was home by myself, but it was like, okay. My brother said to live, like, don't, we all right. So that went out. Yeah, that was.
3: We're talking to Stephen Pina and Sean Ellis.
5: So yeah, tell us more about this exoneree network. I mean, who do you work with? What are the basic needs of your exonerees? This club that's it's growing, right?
6: Yeah,
4: I'm gonna let him talk about that. But I do work for them now as a CUNY Engagement Associates.
6: And that was a beautiful day too, to welcome you on board with the Exoneree Network. And so, what the Exoneree Network is a program within the New England Innocence Project that provides. Well, we empower the people who suffered the trauma of long term confinement to heal and rebuild once they're home in freedom, right? But the thing that's unique about us is that it's not only the exoneree or the person who's directly impacted by the criminal legal system that we help to provide services to. We also help to provide services to the family, right? Who's often the silent person that's left out of the whole equation. Like, so for Steve and my mom, right? My family used to bring Steve to the prison to visit Steve, right? Because his mom, you know, was getting older, you know, as the decades went on. Steve was in prison for over 30 years, right? And So it actually started on the inside where we, you know, built this community of support, trying to help one another on the inside, and that was unofficially. And then once we came home, officially on the outside, we started to provide services because we realized that there was no housing. Mm. There was no pathway for us to get the mental health and trauma healing support that we needed. There was no money. I came home broke. I think you came home broke.
4: Still broke.
6: You know, and so one of the most critical, important things that we do is provide immediate financial services to, for people coming home. Even applying for healthcare, we have a social service advocate that helps the people in our community sign up for healthcare and all the vital documents that's needed. People are still coming home without an ID, without identification. Those are some of the things that I struggle with that I came home without, and I don't know about you, Steve.
3: Yeah. By the way, if you want to learn more about the Exoneree Network, as Sean said, it's part of the New England Innocence Project, you go to newenglandinnocence.org. And Stephen Pina, where would it be that you work right now? Where would that be?
4: I work with them, the Exoneree Network.
3: Yeah. What else?
4: I'm also a clothing designer, but ooh, I'm more of a...
6: You are clothing designer.
4: Artist. No, because I've learned that what I create is wearable art. Mm-hmm. And everything is, I think it's upscaled or whatever they call it, or upcycled, buying stuff from vintage stores and just doing my craft on it.
3: Where do we find this stuff?
4: On stand.on.business_NMW on Instagram.
3: That was the worst I've ever heard in my life. No one's remember that. Give us that one more time, please. What is that?
4: stand.on.business_NMW. And that's the name of the brand. It's a streetwear brand called Stand On Business.
5: Stand On Business.
4: And I say that because when you stand on business, people stand with you so you don't stand alone. And that's how it's been for me.
3: Okay, you're going to have to do that again in a minute. But can you? There's also another place where I've done a little bit of work from you from time to time. You want to mention that operation, please?
4: So I became brand ambassador Everyday Boston.
3: Explain what it is, please.
4: So Everyday Boston is a nonprofit. We're focused on making Boston the most connected city in America through storytelling and conversation. And the goal is to divide stereotypes. You know, stereotypes divide us, stories connect us, and we go out, we set up a table, and we have these prompts on there, and it could be a prompt like, tell me about a street you grew up on, tell me about your first crush. The one I like to do is, tell me something about you somebody wouldn't know just by looking at you. Mm. So it's basically, what's your story? And I enjoy that.
3: Don't leave that yet. I am told by a reliable source that one of the things you do, in addition to the things that I've seen you do, is you do these monthly story share things at a senior center in Brighton. Is that correct?
4: Yes.
3: Okay. And yesterday, when you were there, I'm told, was a little bit different from the normal story sharing that you lead. How is that different, Stephen Pina?
4: So when I first started Everyday Boston with the Bridge Project, when people would ask my story, I'd go into my story. And I had to learn that it's not always about me. Us going to the senior center is to story share with them. You know, the seniors have a lot to offer and a lot of stories that are valuable. But yesterday, they kind of made it about me. They had a cake, a card. And these are seniors that we've been going to, you know, for a while.
3: They wanted to see pictures of somebody, too. Who'd they want to see pictures of? Your mother.
4: My mother, yeah. They wanted to see Mom, and there was some great pictures of Mom. But to have that from these seniors, it was just emotional, man, you know. And then they had these questions, so...
5: All right, so I have one. We have a couple things left.
3: We'll just keep going.
5: All right,
3: let's keep talking.
5: So I'm reading a...
3: Actually, we're going to take a quick break, okay. I'm just told by John. We'll take a quick break and we'll come back, continue our conversation with Stephen Pina and Sean Ellis.

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3: 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I am Jim Browdy. 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We're continuing our conversation with two men who, in our name, were sentenced between them to 50 years, well, they were sentenced to more, spent 50 years in jail, are both out and doing really important things, which we're going to continue to discuss, Stephen Pina and Sean Ellis. I'm sorry, Shirley.
4: So reading about your cases, both tried and convicted in the 1990s. I mean, now we learned that you were in the same holding cell back in, 1993?
5: Three.
4: You served time for criminal charges that are now vacated or dropped. So are there more people like you sitting in jail right now?
5: Yes. I mentioned one. Hun Nook is his name. We call him Asian T. Odair Fernandez, Earl Fulgen, so many others.
4: And so what's going on? Are they going through the same process you went through? Are there cases being, an attempt to reopen them and revisit them?
6: Yeah, so one of the big things, the most important things, right, about the district attorney's election that Steve spoke about is the open file discovery, right? Because what that does is it levels trials. And so when you don't have open file, right, it's almost like, not almost like, you go to trial with your hand, at least one hand tied behind your back. But what happened with Steve and I is not only did we not have open file, right? There was a withholding of evidence in our case, and so now we have two hands tied behind our back, right? And so the people who are in prison, that's a lot of what they're experiencing. And to debunk the myth, not everybody in prison says that they're innocent, right? And so when these organizations, right, such as the New England Innocence Project, right, and others locally that are doing the innocent work, not everybody reaches out to them, but when somebody reaches out to them and says that they're innocent, they take a good hard look, right? And oftentimes it starts with them having to do investigations, having to do forensic testing, things of that nature to look into the person's case. And so that's some of the things that the people in prison are dealing with, because when you're in prison, you're not working, so you don't have funds.
3: Resources, lawyers, research, I mean, money is a huge part of this. Having people, either training people to do research themselves, having lawyers or legal teams that can do some of the things that you got. I mean, Rosemary Scapicchio, who obviously has been on the show with us a lot, one of the most brilliant lawyers on the planet, obviously, right. Sean worked with you. What else beyond the obvious? I don't mean to blow, and by the way, I should have said, when you mention Everyday Boston, it's everydayboston.org. People should check it out. It's a wonderful, and they have like a normal website, Stephen, which you should maybe have. what else? Again, all this is done in our name, and I think people should feel you have a responsibility to fix what's broken in a system that took 50 years out of their lives and is taking decades out of others. What else, starting with you, Steve, what are the other legal, societal changes that we need to make so we don't keep making these mistakes?
5: One of the things for me is proper investigations and to do things the right way. But I think that usually when change happens, it's because it's a financial thing. And if they really had to pay for all of these wrongful convictions and the money come from the organizations that these wrongful convictions happen because of, then I think they would do better and be better.
3: Well, you know, also talk about consequences. Correct me if I'm wrong, Sean. Two of the cops who were lying in your case ended up going to jail. Am I not right about that? Is it two?
6: Two.
3: Yeah.
6: Yes.
3: So there was some accountability there, which doesn't undo what they did to you. Go ahead.
6: So just to be clear, there were three identified police officers involved in my case. One of them became a witness for the federal government, and then the other two ended up serving 3 years in the federal system as a result of misconduct and wrongdoing. However, they never looked into in-depth their direct wrongdoing in my
3: case.
6: However, the court itself acknowledged their wrongdoing in my case.
3: So in your situation, I mean, just give one example, Stephen. One of the BS witnesses said they saw you with your hand on the lapel of Mr. Robinson. That's the last name before he was killed. And the cops had evidence, the DNA test, there was DNA evidence that later on that there was none of your DNA anywhere there. Is anybody paying a price for that?
5: It's unfortunate that, again, justice won't be done. I think this is a case where because I was convicted and waited 32 years, 10 months, and 7 days, I don't think they will ever get a conviction, even if they knew, you know what I'm saying? Like, I don't think they'll get a conviction on this, which again leads the family to not getting justice.
3: Do you guys have bitterness? I mean, one of the things, I am amazed. I've been lucky enough. I met you, Sean, a long time ago. Stephen, not so long ago. Fuquan was with us a couple of times. I am amazed how little bitterness so many people in your situation feel directed at the people who are responsible for taking away a serious chunk of your life. Do you feel that, or have you decided that's not an emotion that you can have, Stephen?
5: I can't afford to be bitter. Me being bitter stunts me. One of the seniors asked me yesterday, do I forgive the people that put me in this position or put me in prison? And it was hard to answer. And thinking about it, I can't say that I have, and I can't say that I haven't. What I do know is I would like to see the face of everyone who lied and put me there, just to stand there and be like, I'm the definition of bounce back. You did that to me, but look at this. I'm victorious. And I said to Sean, when you get sentenced to life in prison, your goal is to give that back to them. You understand? They buried us alive. They gave us life without the possibility of parole. And it took Sean 22 years. It took me 32, but we gave it back to him. Here you go. Take that. Don't belong to us.
3: Well, can I tell you, as somebody who's followed the incredible work you've done after you became free, everybody owes you a debt of gratitude in so many ways. NewEnglandInnocence.org, is it org?
6: NewEnglandInnocenceProject.org.
3: Project.org, EverydayBoston.org. You're both doing spectacular work, and we hope you'll keep coming back and telling us what we should be doing to make up for what we did. Good to see you both, gentlemen. Thank you so much.
6: Don't forget to vote September 1st.
5: Oh, yeah, don't forget to vote September 1st. Suffolk County, DA, Rachel Rollins, as far as I'm concerned, so.
6: Rollins.
3: Great to see you both.
4: All right.
6: That's who exonerated me, Jim.
3: I'm well aware of that.
6: Yeah, okay.
3: We've talked to her a lot, but are you, maybe people in the audience were not. The Integrity Project that Rachel Rollins started when she was DA led to not just these two men, but a number of others finding the freedom they deserve.
5: Which is one of the reasons why she needs to get her job back, because it's still there, but it's not being utilized the way that it should.
3: You want 15 seconds. You want to say something?
6: 15 seconds, Jim. You asked about bitterness, right?
3: Yeah, quick.
6: And,
3: I'm sorry.
6: And you and I spoke about, you do ask me a lot about why wasn't I angry, right? Yeah. And I went through a process of being angry, and I realized that it was heavy. Keon Sprinkles, right, another exoneree, says something about righteous anger that helped me to understand that a little bit better.
3: I'm glad you shared that with us, gentlemen. It's wonderful to spend time with you. Good luck with everything.
4: We've been speaking with Sean Ellis and Stephen Pina, who between the two of them have served more than 50 years in prison for crimes they maintain they never committed. Sean, Stephen, great to meet you. Coming up for this quick break,
3: break. Coming up on the Curiosity Desk right after us here, Edgar's Misfit News Panel, in case you missed it, plus a butterfly, I love butterflies, butterfly expert with GBH's Craig LaMolt. Now you say what
4: I can say. Okay, thanks for listening to another edition of BPR on 89.7 GBH, and thanks to everyone who came down to see the show at the BPL. It's a full house today. This is impressive. Keep up with us 24/7 by way of our podcast, or check out our TikTok page at Boston Public Radio. Tune in Monday for an encore edition of BPR. We'll bring you our conversation with Nandine Momin, a local powerlifter, a musical performance with the band Guster, a deep dive into the GBH podcast Catching the Codfather, and the criminal mastermind behind New Bedford's fishing industry. Plus, we'll hear from a mother and son cooking duo on their cookbook Heartland Masala, about family and the power of food.
3: How about this? How about we say, have a good weekend? I'm Jim Browdy. Who are you again?
4: I'm Shirley Leon.
3: You were fabulous. Let's hear it for Shirley. Have a great weekend, everybody.
4: Thank you.
3: See you soon. Bye.

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3: I'm Edgar B. Herwick III. Today on the Curiosity Desk, live from the Boston Public Library, we kick things off with our weekly menagerie of misfit headlines, in case you missed it, which includes news of a sanctuary for hundreds of guinea pigs just north of us in Salisbury. Then we'll discuss the legacy of Dr. Elka McKenzie, a transgender botanist from Harvard, and how her 1950s research in lichenology revolutionized the field. Don't worry, we'll define lichenology too. And to close, right now, as we speak, thousands of monarch butterflies across New England are gearing up for their big migration to Mexico. We'll get insights from one very qualified entomologist and one GBH reporter who will not stop sending us Slack updates about the butterflies that he's been rearing in his backyard. We love you, Craig, but it's a bit much. That's all ahead this hour on the Curiosity Desk.
4: Live from NPR News, I'm Lakshmi Singh. The federal government is out with a new plan for how several states access water from the Colorado River for at least the next 2 years as the region faces the realities of droughts and water restrictions. Downstream states, California, Arizona, and Nevada, will bear the brunt of the cuts. The administration's plan does not issue water reduction mandates for four upper basin states, Colorado, Utah, Wyoming, and New Mexico. But after 2 years, it calls for the upstream and downstream states to hold a new round of talks over their dispute. The Colorado River feeds Lakes Mead and Powell, the nation's two largest reservoirs, now experiencing record low water levels. Gasoline prices are inching up while bond prices are moving down. NPR's Scott Horsley has a roundup of what's moving financial markets.
5: Investors will be keeping a close eye on the bond market today. The yield on long-term government bonds rebounded Thursday, despite an effort by the Treasury Department to push those bond yields down. Bondholders have been demanding a bigger payback in return for lending the government money. They're concerned about the size of the federal debt, which reached $40 trillion this week, as well as stubborn inflation. Gasoline prices typically fall as summer draws to a close, but AAA says this could be the most expensive August ever at the gas pump. The average price of regular gas is just under $4.11 a gallon, topping the previous high set back in 2022. Scott Horsley, NPR News, Washington.
4: The Supreme Court is expected to weigh in on whether President Trump can continue construction of the White House ballroom. The lawsuit has already been argued through several lower courts after a nonprofit group sued the administration, saying congressional approval was needed for the new site. Here's NPR's Deepa Shivaram.
6: The Trump administration is arguing that the ballroom was needed to create a, quote, integrated military complex that houses medical care, a drone port, and bomb shelters. On the other hand, the National Trust for Historic Preservation is saying that the executive branch doesn't have the authority to transform the White House like this, even for national security purposes.
4: NPR's Deepa Shivaram reporting. The government of Guatemala says the U.S. has deported nearly 2,300 Mexican migrants to Guatemalan soil, and NPR's Ada Peralta reports the Mexican government is worried.
7: Normally, migrants are only deported to a country that is not theirs when their home country won't take them or when it's too dangerous for them to go back. Guatemalan President Bernardo Arevalo said that's not the case with the Mexican deportees.
8: Nosotros lo que hemos hecho es ingresar.
7: Guatemala, he says, treats them like they are in transit and they are sent to Mexico by land within 24 hours. In a statement, Mexico said it opposes the practice. Human rights groups view it as an attempt to intimidate migrants. In a statement to Reuters, the U.S. State Department said it was focused on implementing President Trump's immigration policy. Ada Peralta, NPR News, Mexico City.
4: This is NPR.
9: Good afternoon from the GBH newsroom in Boston. I'm Craig Lamolt. Two police officers in Lynn are on paid administrative leave after being accused of misusing flock camera technology. The cameras are used to track license plates in various communities across the state. The allegations come from a department-wide audit of the flock camera system, which found anomalies in database searches. Security analyst Dan Linsky says these incidents erode public trust.
10: The public is going to get so leery of the technology that the good that it can do to keep people safe and secure will be outweighed by the malice in which it's being utilized by officers for their own intended purposes.
9: Police in East Bridgewater now say they're ending their relationship with Flock a day after Hopkinton announced a cancellation of their contract with the company. The East Bridgewater police chief says concerns about privacy, data security, and information sharing ultimately outweighed the potential benefits of the technology. The Boston Public Health Commission is warning residents about a cyanobacteria algae bloom impacting the Charles River downstream from the Mass Ave Bridge between Boston and Cambridge. Testing done by the state's Department of Public Health has revealed levels that exceed guidelines for recreational waters in Massachusetts. Cyanobacteria can produce toxins that are harmful to people and pets. The commission says residents should avoid contact with water east of the bridge. Some showers today, highs in the mid-70s, maybe some more showers tonight going down to the low 60s, and a bit of a rainy weekend. Clouds with a chance of showers on Saturday, highs in the low 70s, and Sunday, more showers likely with temperatures in the upper 70s. 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

0: 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I'm Edgar B. Herwick III. We are live at the Boston Public Library. 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Well, it is a bit of a gloomy, rainy day here in the Boston area, which if you've been with us this week, you now know could be bad news for folks who are prone to migraine headaches.
1: It sounds implausible.
2: It does.
1: But the reality is there is some very good research that suggests that weather can predict headache.
0: We also learned this week, much to our whole team's surprise, that in the cherry tomato category at the annual Massachusetts Tomato Contest, the judges just don't pop the whole tomato into their mouth.
3: You only eat a small portion.
0: Okay.
3: Of the tomato.
0: Even with the cherry tomato, so you can only take a little piece.
3: Exactly.
0: Congrats to all the tomato contest winners. That was yesterday, by the way. Elsewhere in the news, you may have been busy following stories about falling bond yields, a new White House helipad, Prince Harry's journey back to England. And if you were, there is a chance that you missed the story of 2026, the squidpocalypse in Narragansett, Rhode Island, where a tractor trailer packed full of raw squid toppled over onto roadways, leading to a nearly 8-hour cleanup process, though the smell may take a little longer to dissipate. Yes, it is time for our weekly menagerie of minor and misfit news, in case you missed it. Joining us to weigh in on these stories and more, Paris Alston, host of GBH News is Rooted. They are back with new stuff on September 1st, steady stream of interviews and social content on the GBH social and YouTube
4: channels. Including an episode about BBLs.
0: Oh, there you go.
4: Brazilian butt lives.
0: Yes. Today, Paris is joined by Jeremy Siegel, host of GBH's In Common, which airs Saturdays at 2 on GBH, NEPM, and WCAI. There's also a podcast version of the show. Thank you both for being with us.
5: Thank you for having us, Paris. I'm sorry we didn't give you the denim shirt memo.
0: Sadly. All right, let's talk about the squidpocalypse. My understanding from our production team is we've got some sound. I think it's maybe even from inside of the truck right before the spill.
6: He's Squidward. He's Squidward. You're Squidward. I'm Squidward. Are there any other Squidwards I should know about?
0: Now, come on.
5: There was a brief moment where I thought you really had audio.
0: Well, we do have some audio, not from inside of the truck, but here's some audio from WGAR in Providence. This is one local woman's reaction to the big spill.
7: I didn't believe it was real when my friend posted about it and I was on the island reading. She said, you might have to climb over a mountain of squid to get to Block Island today. And then her next story was a photo of it. And I was like, oh my gosh, it is indeed real. It felt like something out of SpongeBob or something.
4: It sounds like climbing over it would be quite hard.
0: Why would you try to climb over
4: slippery.
0: It? Just go around it.
5: For the experience. It would be impossible to climb over. I was reading about this, and it's very dangerous, actually, to have squids like this on the road because they're extremely
0: slippery.
5: And yes. I was like, why are squids so slippery? They have a mucous membrane that is on them to help them glide through the water and also fend off predators that, when you leave it on a roadway in, you know, above 80 degree heat, does become a big problem because they decay. They basically
4: And they start to smell. The authorities were talking about this really foul smell that came from all the squid. And you were telling me it took quite a long time for them to clean
0: it was it an up. Entire workday. So like the police were called at like 9:27 in the morning, and it wasn't until around 5 o'clock that they got the roadway clear. Right?
4: So
0: yeah. Also, I find myself thinking about whether this is going to be. So this happened in Narragansett, Rhode Island. Like, is this going to be Narragansett's molasses flood, which is to say, like, 20 years from now, 50 years from now,
4: are people going to say,
0: you can still smell the squid. On a hot summer day, you can still smell the squid on the road.
5: But similar things, you mentioned the molasses flood. Also, similar incidents have happened around the country. I was looking into it a little bit. In Seattle, Washington, there was once a semi-truck that spilled roughly 14 million bees. That was quite...
4: What?
5: Yeah, it involved the fire department having to...
0: 14 million?
5: They had to take out foam to get these bees, like... To contain them because they were aggressive bees. So it was quite the situation. Another
4: that makes me wonder how many people got stung.
5: Probably many of them. Luckily, the firefighters probably have suits that are more equipped to deal with bees than the average
0: person.
5: You would hope. 2017, tens of thousands of pounds of marbles spilled onto a highway in Indianapolis. It's like something straight out of Looney Tunes.
4: Hopefully,
5: right?
4: Nobody marbles. Drove over those. I'm sure.
0: Yeah, that's not one you want to climb. You don't want to try to climb over that pile.
4: You know what I thought about when I saw the squid spill too?
0: You thought,
4: Edgar?
0: I'm not going to get any calamari at a restaurant anywhere around there.
4: And you
0: for
4: know
0: the
4: that's
0: next
4: Rhode
0: Island.
4: That's Rhode Island state appetizer. So they see millions of pounds of squid come through there all the time. And of course, like, I'm sure the squid that spilled out onto the road is no longer usable for various reasons. reasons, but
5: to say the least, yeah.
4: You know, I just wonder about the innocent bystander who was like, now, wait a minute, did I just come up?
0: Yeah.

0: back when. Yeah.
1: On way back
0: edition.
1: In the day on Morning
0: yes,
1: Edition.
0: Indeed.
1: So news this week that the special, 200 America 250 plate is now the most popular one that the state has ever offered.
0: You know, Massachusetts is always going to love its beginnings.
1: Talking about.
0: Right, talking about, we were the first, we were here, we did it.
1: Yeah.
2: I have a hot take theory for why this has been so popular.
1: Which I'm surprised.
2: We have a very boring traditional plate. This has color. Mm-hmm. You know, some of the best plates around the country, like I think of one that pops immediately to my mind is Vermont, where they have that dark
1: beautiful green
2: and they have the white lettering on it.
1: Also, Maine's, I love Maine's plate with the tree on it, with like the pine tree on it. Mm-hmm. It's beautiful.
2: Yeah, New York also had a beautiful one for a long time that they took out of commission in 2020, but they had the blue and gold, and I think people just want a pop of color in addition to, I'm sure there was 250 of patriotism
0: something.
2: Playing into this.
0: And Jeremy will understand when I say it took me forever to change my license plates from North Carolina to Massachusetts.
1: What does the North Carolina plate look like?
0: It has a nice airplane on it. It's so
1: simple. Right.
0: Okay.
1: First in
0: so
1: flight.
0: Chill.
1: It says first in flight,
0: first
1: right?
0: In flight.
2: There's actually
0: right.
2: A little competition between where Paris is originally from, North Carolina,
1: yeah.
2: And I'm from Ohio, and Ohio's license plate says the birthplace of flight.
1: I was going to say, because the Wright brothers were from
2: so
1: Ohio,
2: little,
0: yes,
1: but then they
0: were,
1: went
0: but
1: to North Carolina.
0: But did they fly the plane?
2: Everybody's
0: there?
2: Trying to fly the plane. Yeah.
0: You know, but I will say the Ohio license plate that Jeremy had for a long time was really nice. It was colorful.
1: Yeah.
0: All that kind of stuff. And I but when I had to switch to Massachusetts, I was like, I'm not really filling this license plate.
1: You know how it says Spirit of America on the bottom mm-hmm. of the regular plate? Do you mm-hmm. know where that comes from? Do folks out in the crowd here at the Boston Public Library remember a tourism campaign in the 80s and 90s? Spirit of Massachusetts is the Spirit of America, with a really mediocre song that went with it. Nobody remembers it.
2: See? Are you going to sing it?
1: No, I'm not. And I'm
0: this is a perfect thing for you to be talking about on the Curiosity Desk, Edgar.
1: The Spirit of Massachusetts is the Spirit of America.
2: Well done, Edgar.
0: Okay.
1: That was nice. I mean...
2: Let's re-release the song.
1: What I find incredible is it's like a very mediocre marketing campaign that's somehow been like forever on our license plates.
0: Well, maybe this is what the MA250 plates will turn into, because they're going to keep selling them past this anniversary.
1: Yeah, you can still get them, although you can't. They had a lottery. Did you see they had a lottery mm-hmm. for like the low number plates mm-hmm. and for the number 1776? And there was a person from Plymouth won the lottery for number 1776, which I find suspicious, though.
0: Yeah,
1: right.
0: Anybody who came to Plymouth got something that was a little suspicious.
1: I don't know. It just seems suspicious to me. All right. Well, this is the Curiosity Desk. This is, in case you missed it, our little menagerie of misfit headlines. We're with Paris Alston, host of GBH News is Rooted, and Jeremy Siegel, host of GBH's In Common. Well, a local story that made some national waves that folks might have missed this week is news of. Basically a sanctuary for guinea pigs here, just a few miles north of here in Salisbury, Massachusetts. Bit of a feature piece that kind of got picked up all over the place. What do we make of this incredible guinea pig sanctuary in Salisbury?
2: A piece in the Associated Press that's incredibly thoroughly reported. One fact that stuck out to me in this is that, you know, there have been multiple incarnations of this guinea pig sanctuary, but the latest one, the official one here in Massachusetts, opened, I think, this year, and they already have 400 guinea pigs that they're caring for that come not just from New England, not just from Massachusetts, but all over the country. There's a big surplus of guinea pigs. People who either have, because you often get them in pairs because guinea pigs need a companion.
1: They need a friend.
2: A lot of the time that can end up, you can end up with guinea pig babies, so people have babies mm-hmm. that they can't
1: they
2: care for
1: like
2: anymore.
1: They breed like guinea pigs, yeah.
2: Yeah, and also I think there's this misconception that guinea pigs are the perfect starter pet, which they are in a way, and that they're low maintenance, but they're not purely low maintenance, so you have a number of people.
1: Do you have guinea pigs?
2: I don't. I like to do research.
1: You are dropping some serious guinea pig knowledge. Yeah. I'm like, do you want to hear some more
2: guinea pig knowledge?
1: Bring it to us.
2: So
1: other countries,
2: other countries also have funny names for guinea pigs. For example, in Switzerland, I'm going to butcher the pronunciation here, but Meerschweinli, which the literal translation is ocean pig.
1: Ocean pig.
2: Yeah, they're actually named after the smallest kind of whale, which is colloquially called the ocean pig in Europe.
0: Okay.
2: Guinea pigs apparently named after them. In Russia, they call them little sea pigs is the translation of what
1: pigs.
2: They name them. The funny thing about guinea pigs, they're neither pigs nor from Guinea. They're rodents from Peru, right?
1: Yeah, this is true.
0: Paris? Yeah, I just think...
1: You want to one-up Jeremy on this? What? Yeah, what? Tell us about your guinea pig facts.
0: I don't have any guinea pig facts. I do. I
1: Did you ever have guinea pigs?
0: In my family.
1: Oh, you had hamsters.
0: Which are not... I was interested
1: because...
0: They are not
1: the same.
0: They're

0: not the same. Yeah. But I was like, these, you know, small pets that people take on, especially for children to have, right? And the home, relatively easy, maybe not. But I was curious if guinea pigs eat their babies, because I know that hamsters do.
1: Rabbits will rabbits sometimes eat their babies as well.
0: And it's mostly because of if they're stressed, right? If they're not in conditions where they feel like they're safe, mothers will sometimes turn to do this. So the first thought I had when I saw that this lady had all these guinea pigs in one place was like, how many of them guinea pigs are stressed? And how many babies are too close to the stress? But I'm sure she's taking really great care of them.
1: Well, we're gonna find out in just a moment. I'm going to throw some guinea pig facts at you really quick before we do that, Jeremy. Did you know that they cannot make their own vitamin C?
2: No, I did not.
1: But they need the vitamin C, which is why you got to be careful what you feed them. Something like bell peppers is a good thing, apparently, to feed them so they get some vitamin C. And apparently, their teeth never stop growing. So they have to keep eating.
0: They do have really big,
1: they have to keep eating so it can make it sort of keep the teeth from growing too long. Fascinating, right? But for more on the Guinea Pig Sanctuary, right now we have two special guests joining us via Zoom. That is right. Oh, no, it is not guinea pigs. It is, in fact, the centerpiece of this story. Sanctuary director Kimmy Smotherson and medical care coordinator Jacqueline Ranger. Kimmy, Jacqueline, welcome to the Curiosity Desk. Congratulations on all of this attention you've been getting this week. How are we doing?
3: We're okay. Thank you.
1: You're doing okay. So you have one guinea pig there, it looks like, in your arms, Kimmy. So that means you have roughly, what, 399 others somewhere nearby?
3: So this location opened up in 2020, just to be clear.
1: Okay.
3: First, we were open. We ended up with 80. Right now, we are close to 400, but we take them from Texas and over to the East Coast. And the LA Guinea Pig Rescue takes Texas up to the West Coast. So that's how we split it.
1: So we're
3: the second largest rescue in the United States, and we are the only pig rescue ever in the history of Massachusetts to have been licensed. So that in itself was a big feat.
1: That's incredible. And you said you've been doing it since 2020?
3: In this location.
1: In this
3: 2017.
1: Location.
3: My grandson started this. He's a burn patient. He fell into a bonfire when he was 2. Around the age of 12, he found out that guinea pigs were non-bacterial for the most part. So he did one of those, opened a website, got business cards, blah, blah, blah. And I was like, okay. And then the business cards came in the mail. People started calling. And before you knew it, we had 40 of them. In 2019, the original sanctuary and our house burned down.
1: Oh, my gosh.
3: We were displaced for a year. It created a lot of issues. My youngest grandson, who was 7 at the time, didn't make it out of that fire. I ended up with a brain injury and being displaced after getting out of ICU. People still started leaving guinea pigs outside of the hotel. Sorry for your loss. Please take care of us.
1: Wow.
3: And at that point, it was a very bad point. Everybody was depressed. It's hard losing a child. Plus, you know, we lost like 43 guinea pigs in that fire. And I did not want to get out of bed. I was done.
1: Yeah.
3: But when people started leaving them outside, and we still have one in the sanctuary, his name is Fudge, and he was one of the first ones left outside the motel. Alex said, maybe this is God's way of saying, you know, get your butt out of bed. There's something that you need to be doing. But now, as Jackie can tell you, she's also my best friend, I'm trapped and I can't get out of this. But if I could figure out how, I probably would. But Jackie can tell you about the whole eating babies thing, because that.
0: Yeah, I want to know, Jackie.
1: Yeah, Jackie, the big question on the table here is apparently we really need to know, do guinea pigs, when they are stressed, potentially eat their own babies?
4: Not that I'm awake.
1: Good. This is great. This is good news. I'm very happy to hear this, Jacqueline.
0: And I know you all are taking such great care of them.
1: Jackie, so what? I mean, this sounds like an absolutely like Herculean task every day. This idea of multiple hundred guinea pigs that you got to take care of. What is the work like? How do you pull it off?
4: We have a lot of great volunteers that come in and help us. We have people come in who help feed the hay. We have people who come in to change waters, give them pellets, give them vegetables, clean their cages. We couldn't do it by ourselves.
1: Yeah. And how many volunteers are we talking about? Like, where do you find them? I mean, I'm astounded that you're able to pull this off.
4: We have about a good core group of volunteers, and maybe like 20 of us that come in consistently. And then people just can come out. If they come in the sanctuary and they want to help out, they can come in anytime and help us out.
2: I have a question.
3: Yeah, and then add in, we have thousands of donating volunteers across the world. We don't get funding. Guinea pigs are their own category. So we don't fall under dog or cat laws or funding for those kind of animals. Guinea pigs, because they don't have a specific category for funding, means there is no funding. So every day we're doing raffles or fundraisers or literally just going across social media begging for money.
1: So literally, so in addition to actually taking care of them, you are doing all of the fundraising for the taking care of them.
3: We have to. Like, yep. Just this year alone, our vet bill total is $32,520.81.
2: Wow.
3: And that's just as of this morning. And all of that money is donated by people. We have one lady named Maria. She donates usually about $1.16 after the conversion rate from the UK. Mason's Cavies in the UK donates. Scotty's Animals in California donates. Like, there's a lot of other places that send us money when they can to try to keep our heads above water or above the hay, because it costs us roughly $11,000 a month to keep this open.
1: Wow. That's unbelievable. Mm. Just for the record, Jeremy's going to... Jeremy, you got a question, but it's guineapigsanctuary.org if folks are hearing this and want to kick in and donate to keep the guinea pig sanctuary thriving. Go ahead, Jeremy.
2: Well, it's along the lines of people who might want to donate. If somebody's listening and is like, I want a guinea pig, I've learned that there's no... eating issues.
1: Yeah, they're not going to eat any of the other guinea pigs.
2: Can folks adopt from you? Like, one of the top comments on the AP story is someone being like, can you adopt from a sanctuary? Is that possible? Is that something you all do?
1: They're like, yeah.
0: Please.
1: If you want 100, go ahead.
4: Yes, exactly. Well, just give them the keys. we have a link from our website that has like adopt a pet that has all the guinea pigs that we have available for adoption. They can come in anytime. The only day we're not open to the public is Wednesdays, but you can come in anytime, volunteer, see what it's like. You can get experience with the hay and the guinea pigs to see if it's something that would fit in with your house.
1: Do they all have names, and do they have different personalities? I mean, can you tell them apart, or is it just like you are surrounded by like a wall of guinea pigs and you can't really sort of see past your own nose?
4: Oh, no, they all have personalities, and they're all very different. They all have names. Every guinea pig gets a name that come in.
0: Wait, what's this one's name?
3: This is Recesto. So Recesto was originally surrendered due to allergies, which seems to be a big complaint. But he's also like a free-roaming guinea pig. He thinks he's a puppy. So when we put him in his cage, he thinks he's being crated. So he gets time to walk around. He goes home with volunteers every once in a while. He's one of our attitude pigs. So he'll yell at us.
1: Unbelievable. All right, that's amazing. Thank you both. Thanks. So our thanks to the Guinea Pig Sanctuary Director, Kimmy Smotherson, and Medical Care Coordinator, Jacqueline Ranger. I mean, incredible work that you're doing. Once again, guineapigsanctuary.org to help. Thank you both for being with us on the Curiosity Desk. And our thanks also for Jeremy Siegel, host of In Common, and Paris Alston, host of GBH News Rooted. Thanks for being with us here and ambling through our misfit headlines.
2: I'm happy to be here and happy to introduce you to the word Meerschweinli.
1: Meerschweinli. Meerschweinli, everybody. Up next, did you know...
2: It's a Meerschweinli.
1: Wow. Did you know that a legendary transgender woman directed the Farlow Herbararium at Harvard in the 1950s? That's after she spent time at the North Pole. We're going to find out more about her story in just a bit. Stay with us. This is the Curiosity Desk. I'm Edgar B. Herwick III. We're live at the library. Don't go anywhere.

0: I'm Jared Bowen. Today on The Culture Show, it's our Arts and Culture Week in Review. We'll look at the untimely death of Hayden Panettiere and the Hollywood glare. Then a musical institution fades to silence. The Columbia House Record Club, which raked in billions of dollars selling records for pennies, is going the way of the penny. Plus a royal return, Meghan and Harry are moving across the pond after 6 years stateside. We take on that and more today at 2 on 89.7 GBH.
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3: 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I'm Edgar B. Herwick III. We're live at the Boston Public Library, and we are streaming live at youtube.com/GBH News. Well, today we're going to take a moment here on the Curiosity Desk to honor Transgender History Month, which, if you don't know, has been celebrated each August since 2021. Now, there are a number of remarkable tales to choose from when we think about the legacy of transgender folks with ties to Boston, but one really stuck out to us, and that is the story of Dr. Elka McKenzie. Now, I won't spell out all the details, but this revolutionary researcher's findings forever changed the field of lichenology, and her public declaration of her identity was no small feat in the 1970s. Joining us today to talk about her legacy is Executive Director of Queer History Boston, Joan Ilacqua. Joan, welcome back to the Curiosity Desk. It's great to have you.
4: Thank you. Thank you for having me back.
3: So how did you learn or come upon the story of Elka McKenzie?
4: Yeah, so this one, so I am a queer public historian. I also do oral history. Several years ago, a local university asked me to come do an oral history interview, and Elka McKenzie's name came up. And then since then, I've, you know, dug up some more pieces about her legacy. And yeah, she's a local person who made international history, who I don't think most of us know about.
3: Yeah, absolutely. So let's talk a little bit about Elka McKenzie's story. You mentioned Elka McKenzie as a local person, but her story begins not locally here. I mean, by the time she comes to Massachusetts and Harvard, she's already really made a name for herself. So where did she come from? What was her early life like?
4: Yeah, so she is born in London in 1911. She moves to Scotland with her family. She goes to the University of Edinburgh, and then she starts studying lichen at the British Museum Natural History. It has an updated name now, but she becomes really fascinated by Antarctic lichen.
3: So what is lichen exactly?
4: So lichen, and you're going to have to excuse me if there's a lichenologist listening, because I'm a history
3: so
4: historian.
3: So apologies, are there any lichenologists in the Boston Public Radio crowd? No.
4: No,
3: I think we're
4: no
3: safe.
4: Lichenologists? Go
3: ahead. You can
4: no
3: just make it
4: experts?
3: Up. Say whatever you want about lichen.
4: Beautiful. I'm going to get emails. So lichen is a symbiotic relationship between algae and fungi.
3: Okay.
4: So it's basically, lichen is all around us all the time. If you, not indoors,
3: okay,
4: probably.
3: Right.
4: But if you take a walk in the woods, you know that stuff that looks like moss, but it's kind of dry?
3: Yeah, sure.
4: Sometimes sort of hairy? That's lichen.
3: That's lichen.
4: Yeah.
3: All right.
4: And so lichen can grow in all kinds of environments, really harsh environments like the Antarctic.
3: Got it.
4: Arid environments, and it's a bioindicator. So researchers can look at differences in how lichen has grown over time to learn things about, like, how pollution affects a certain area.
3: So this was Dr. Elka McKenzie's specialty is lichen.
4: Yeah, yeah, and lichen is notoriously difficult to ID. So she is really an expert in this, and she's chosen the hardest fungi, essentially, to be able to identify.
3: Mm.
4: Even now, some of the specimens that she's identified are being tested molecularly, and they're finding that she's correct a lot of the time.
3: Oh, wow. So
4: just based on what she's looking at.
3: No kidding.
4: Yeah.
3: Wow. So she becomes expert in particular in lichen. you know, by the, she gets hired at Harvard. What was her role at Harvard? And presumably she had made quite a name for herself to be able to be invited to come to Harvard and do what she did.
4: Yeah. So before Harvard, in the 40s, she's actually part of a secret British operation in Antarctica. It's called Operation Tabarin. I might be mispronouncing that. But she's there with other scientists. It's part of this actually British international scheme to lay claim to Antarctica.
3: And this is like in the World War II era?
4: Yeah, 1943-ish.
3: It is shocking to me that they have not made a BBC like series, dramatic series about this.
4: Oh, yeah.
3: It's like World War II. It's like secret pro-British stuff.
4: Mm-hmm. Yeah. And they have these awesome photos in the archives of her.
3: Here at Harvard?
4: In the UK.
3: In the UK. Yeah.
4: She's like mushing dog sled teams. They bring back over 1,000 specimens of lichen and other plant matter. So she becomes well known for that. She ends up in Argentina and then in Canada. She comes to the U.S. and starts working at the Farlow in 1953.
3: Wow.
4: So, yeah.
3: And what's she doing at the Farlow in the 50s?
4: Yeah, so she's the director of the herbarium. She is continuing her own research. She's been doing research on lichen at this point for decades. She's working on a book about Stereocolon, which is, I guess, the most difficult type of lichen to ID within the difficult lichen to ID in the first place. And but she's kind of sorting things out. Those of us who work in archives and collections know that those who came before us do weird things, and you spend a lot of your time trying to figure out why.
3: What kind of weird things?
4: I mean, in our experience.
3: I see.
4: I will say, you know, things like you open up a box and you find, I'm looking at my archivist in the audience, you find a ceramic foot warmer, and you're like, how is this gay? What does that have to do with gay history? And sometimes you just don't know. Sometimes you can figure out the connection. So, you know, she's reclassifying things. She's reorganizing things as the director.
3: Just doing, yeah.
4: It's kind of normal archive-y collection.
3: Totally.
4: Things.
3: You're listening to the Curiosity Desk. We're talking with Joan Ilacqua from Queer History Boston about Dr. Elka McKenzie. This is in honor of Transgender History Month, which is August. So Dr. Elka McKenzie comes out as transgender during her time at Harvard. Is that right? So what do we know about the lead up to this, the moment it happens, and its aftermath?
4: I mean,
3: this is the 1970s when this happens?
4: So it's her experience and her really public way of coming out is relatively rare for us to find in queer history. Sometimes we know about trans folks because they've been arrested or they've been outed in some way.
3: Yeah.
4: And she comes publicly out to her professional field.
3: How unusual is that in the mid-70s anywhere?
4: Pretty unusual, pretty rare.
3: Yeah.
4: But she's at Harvard in the 60s. She actually ends up on another Antarctic secret voyage, this time for the U.S. She's naturalized as a U.S. citizen.
3: So wait, she goes to the Arctic.
4: Oh, no, she's always in Antarctica.
3: Oh, so both times. So once on a secret British mission and now on a secret American mission.
4: Yep. And then she continues that research. The American mission is called Operation...
3: Why are they all so secret? Why can't people be like, we're going to Antarctica to study lichen?
4: By the time we get to like the late 50s, the world is figuring out that we're not going to colonize Antarctica.
3: Right.
4: But like before then, we're laying claim. We're trying to figure things out. Now it's scientific research. I think people are playing nice.
3: Yeah.
4: But less so in the mid-20th century. But anyway, so she's doing scuba at the time. She, through the 60s, though, is having really difficult issues with her mental health. She's married. Mm-hmm. Evidently, her wife had put the family into debt. There's one story that says she starts sleeping over at night in the Farlow and eating chips and Coca-Cola to try to...
3: Oh, wow.
4: Yeah, it's rough. And so she ends up separating, comes out as trans, transitions medically. She retires not too soon thereafter from Harvard, and there's, you know, differing opinions on if that was her decision or a joint decision. But she starts using the name Elka McKenzie in her scientific research. One of her final papers, she acknowledges the help of Miss Elka McKenzie in writing the paper. It's published under her former name. And in the last specimen that she collects and puts in the Farlow, it's credited to Elka McKenzie.
3: Wow.
4: Yeah. And so in 1976, she comes out publicly in a professional journal and says that she should now be addressed as Dr. Elka McKenzie.
3: Do we know anything about what the reaction was like in the wider scientific community, what the reaction was like locally at Harvard? I mean, do we have any understanding of personally what she was going through as this was happening.
4: Yeah, there's a little bit written by a friend, Lawrence Selnick, who was a professor at Tufts, who had a theater troupe that she came out to because it was a friendly gay theater troupe.
3: Yeah.
4: And that it was very difficult to her. She also talks to one of her mentees while in Antarctica and says, I'm planning to transition. He says, are you sure about this? And she says, I have to do it. You know, I'm depressed. I can't go on like this, but I'm going to do it, and I'm going to keep doing my research. And that's what she tries to do after she transitions.
3: What, I mean, you said, like, after the transition, it's not too long before she retires from Harvard. And then what happens? Does she go elsewhere and do more science, or does she get out of the field?
4: She keeps doing work at Harvard, but mostly in nights, weekends, and holidays, she would sign into the guest book. So there's records of her coming in. Security was less intense, and they let her keep her key. So she came in and kept doing work. But she ultimately, you know, she moves to Costa Rica. She's doing research there. She has this pattern through her life of the specimens she's collecting getting destroyed. She has bad luck.
3: So
4: one time in the 40s or 50s, she's in Brazil or Argentina and loses a ton of specimens when they, you know, blow out of a cart on horseback. The Costa Rican specimens, I think, burned down in a fire. So, you know, she's... That's not great. She comes home in 1980. She gets really into building like replicas of seamen's chests, you know?
3: Like woodworking?
4: Like woodworking. I don't know, I will say.
3: I'm not sure what I thought you were going to say, but I did not see that coming.
4: That was her next, you know, her next interest. I don't know definitively if she was a lesbian or would have called herself a lesbian, but what a lesbian hobby. Like, I want to get into woodworking. And so she is diagnosed with ALS in 1983 and dies in 1990. But, you know, she, like I said, just this really, this person who doesn't get a lot of credit or attention for her bravery in coming out, but also for all of her work with lichen. I guess that about 90% of lichen species have not ever been described.
3: Wow.
4: Like a huge amount. And, you know, she's made it her life's work to go out and find it.
3: What is it about you that is, I mean, aside from the fact that, you know, as you say, you're a historian and you're at an organization that is looking at and documenting queer history, but like among the, you know, the hundreds, if not thousands of things you could be spending your time digging into, looking into people, what is it about Elka McKenzie's story that has captured your imagination and attention?
4: Yeah, I think one interesting thing about doing queer history is that we don't have a ton of like individual person hero stories.
3: Yeah.
4: It's not like, I can't be like, I don't know who the gay George Washington is. You know what I mean?
3: Right.
4: And so I find it fascinating to find stories of people who are relatively everyday people and bringing those to the forefront so that, you know, people who might be thinking about gender now or who might be queer biologists can look at this and be like, somebody already started to open the door, started to trod the path that I'm on now. And I think that can be really powerful when, you know, you don't encounter queer history in schools most of the time, for instance.
3: Yeah. Speaking of queer history, as we said it, you know, August since 2021 is Transgender History Month. How did that effort sort of get started, and what are you doing at Queer Boston besides coming on the show here to celebrate the month?
4: Yeah, so it got started officially in 2021 in the Bay Area. It started as an effort to highlight the contributions of trans people in San Francisco. And then in 2023, it went national. So we have Pride Month in June, we have LGBTQ plus History Month in October, now we have Trans History Month, and, you know, what we're doing right now, summer is a little, we're a little more loose. We will be having an LGBTQ plus picnic on the Harbor Islands on Sunday, hopefully the weather holds out. And actually, we're gearing up for a large panel of Black trans activists in October. So that's going to be our big LGBTQ plus history event this fall.
3: Yeah.
4: And that'll take place here at the BPL.
3: Right here?
4: Yeah. I don't know that the RSVP is online yet, but mark your calendar, October 29th. It's going to be awesome.
3: October 29th, right here at the BPL. All right, we've been speaking with Joan Ilacqua, Executive Director from Queer History Boston. Like we said, if you're interested in hearing more from Joan and the folks over at Queer History Boston, ton of events coming up. She was just talking about it. That special one, Boston Public Library, October 29th, celebrating the work of Black transgender activists. Joan, thanks so much for being with us again here on the Curiosity Desk. By the way, more details on Joan and their work, queerhistoryboston.org. When we return, up in the sky, it's a bird, it's a plane. No, it's thousands of monarch butterflies making their incredible migration south to Mexico. More mysterious, they taste with their feet? Is that even true? We're going to find out. This is the Curiosity Desk. Don't go anywhere.
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3: 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I'm Edgar B. Herwick III. 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Well, across New England right now, thousands of monarch caterpillars are snuggling into their chrysalises. Tried to say that one even just one time fast. And making their transformation into majestic monarch butterflies. Next, they will take a harrowing odyssey to a single square kilometer in the forest in the heart of Mexico. Sounds incredible, but even more incredible is the obsession with these bugs by our friend and colleague in the newsroom, GBH reporter Craig Lamalt. Craig has filed like 6 or 7 stories this week. He's doing newscasts, and yet he has still found the time to meticulously care, rearing several butterflies in his backyard and spam our Curiosity Desk Slack channel with updates of every little development along the way. His enthusiasm is matched, though his knowledge is dwarfed, by the woman joining him today, Abby Robinson. You might remember she was with us on the show last month to talk about fireflies. Abby's a postdoctoral fellow at the Owens Lab at Harvard's Rowland Institute and a lepidopterist whose PhD research was on butterflies. And then we also have Craig. Abby, Craig, thanks for being with us.
11: Thanks for having us.
3: All right, Craig, you've brought some specimen with you. What did you bring? And tell us what you've been up to. Apparently, for like 5 or 6 years now in your backyard.
12: It's been a while. I've lost track of how long we've been doing this, but I've brought a few friends here. These are monarch caterpillars, and they are very bright and colorful and beautiful little critters. As you can see.
3: If I pick this up, am I gonna?
12: Are they gonna
3: go running away or anything?
12: They're not very fast moving.
3: So if you're following us on YouTube, we got a good look right there at the
12: we got a big guy and a little guy here.
3: Here he is. They look like black, white, and yellow striped. One is very, very fat, and one is very, very not fat.
12: The little guy just hasn't had enough time to keep eating milkweed. They're both very hungry caterpillars, and they are doing great. In a little while, they will turn into chrysalises, which is a completely crazy thing to watch if you actually happen to capture it when it's happening. It happens quickly. The other day, I had a caterpillar that looked like it was ready to become a chrysalis. They actually hang from a leaf in the J-shaped when they're about to become chrysalises. So you know it's about to happen. And I looked away for like 10 minutes, and I looked back, and there was a chrysalis there. And, oh, we have a video, a picture of what they look like.
3: That's the J-shape.
12: That's the J-shape.
3: It does look like a J.
12: And then, so I, sh- b- By way of background, like, I used to live just outside of Boston, and there was a butterfly garden in a park across the street. And we had a neighbor and friend, shout out to Ted Kuglinski. He's the one who sort of was a mentor to show us how to raise these caterpillars into butterflies. And the deal is, it's just that, like, we find the eggs on these leaves. They only, the butterflies only lay their eggs on the underside of milkweed, just this one species of plant. And if you know what to look for, you can find these eggs. And then we take them into a container and we raise them, the caterpillars hatch, and then they grow bigger and bigger and bigger, and then they turn into a chrysalis, which is this beautiful little green packet that hangs from a leaf. And then in about 10 days, a butterfly comes out. And the reason that we're doing it is both because it's an amazing thing to watch, and it's so beautiful, and it's so fascinating. But also, the idea for us that we're hoping to do is as a conservation method. Like, they're very vulnerable to predators. You know, all kinds of things can eat the...
3: Guinea pigs.
12: all sorts of things think that they're delicious. So we figure if we keep them in a container. And so we have them at home. We have it's sort of a tent, if you will.
3: Yeah.
12: A mesh tent that we have outside, and we have a jar with milkweed in there, and that's what they're on. So it's just an amazing thing to watch, and it's really beautiful, and we hope that maybe it can help caterpillars to turn into butterflies.
3: Right. Abby, let's fact check Craig a little bit here. First of all, you are the scientist, so let's find out, is what Craig is saying accurate, and is he right to be this excited about doing this kind of work?
11: I think he's definitely right to be excited about it, for sure. I think that there are, like, obviously, like anything, differing opinions about this in the field. I think
3: differing opinions in that some people are like, humans shouldn't intervene in this, or...
11: I think really what it comes down to is rearing them in your yard is a great tool for education.
3: Yeah.
11: It's not necessarily going to like save the monarchs, right?
3: Got it.
11: And
3: Got
11: so
3: it.
11: I think that, you know, people want to really emphasize, like, this is a great way to learn about these organisms, get people excited about them, a great educational tool, but it should also be paired with things like planting milkweed in your yard, you know, maintaining pollinator, you know, nectar sources, pollinator flowers, and contributing to citizen science. Like, honestly, and like we've talked about this too, a great thing to do if you're rearing these caterpillars in your yard is to also like update that data with citizen science. Like, there's a lot of really great programs that would really love to get data about, you know, how these caterpillars are developing. You know, you can tag them and then we can try to understand the migration, that sort of thing too.
3: All right, you're listening to The Curiositas. We're talking about GBH's Craig Lamalt and Lepidopterist with Harvard's Owen Lab, Abby Robinson, about monarch butterflies. Okay, so let's talk about monarch. I think most people can probably picture the monarch butterfly. It is the, you know, the sort of orange and black butterfly, a classic butterfly thing. What is the status of the monarch butterfly? Like, what do they do? Why are they important? And like, or do we have enough of them right now?
11: So monarchs have obviously been in decline for many, many years. I think that they seem to be bouncing back a little bit in Mexico. So I think recent, like, you know, measurements from last year indicate that, you know, we're maybe recovering a little bit, which is great. So yeah, hopefully that will continue to happen. Why are they important? They are, you know, important to different food webs. They're, you know, they also pollinate. They're a great pollinator. And their migration that they do is just kind of insane. Right?
3: So let's talk about, let's
11: crazy.
3: Get into the migration. So this is coming when, this migration?
11: So the monarchs here will probably start migrating between now and like maybe early October. So they'll be leaving, you know, leaving Boston or passing through Boston during that time.
12: Okay, so which means these guys here are flying to Mexico.
3: Yeah, so let's talk about it.
12: How bonkers is that?
3: Right, so all of the monarch butterflies that are here, and all of the monarch butterflies, what, everywhere in the U.S.? Like, they all go to one spot in Mexico?
11: So some on, like, the other side of the Rocky Mountains will go to a place in California. But, like, all of the monarchs here and, like, on, you know, that eastern
3: It's like
11: half.
3: Baseball spring training. Like,
11: yeah,
3: the East Coast teams go to Florida,
11: down.
3: The West Coast teams go to Arizona. It's like, okay, but how do they do this, and why do they do this? Why do they all go to, like, one spot?
11: Yeah, so the reason they go to the one spot is they overwinter there. So they go to these like mountainous forests in central Mexico, and they go there specifically because they can be in this area where the temperatures hover right above freezing. So they're cold, but not too cold.
3: Yeah.
11: And they can be sort of buffered by the fir trees there. So they like kind of cluster in the trees, and that allows them to sort of like enter almost like a hibernation state. They just sort of chill there.
3: Like a fugue state.
11: Yeah.
3: They're just sort of like kind of almost asleep, but still awake.
11: Yeah, basically.
12: And you've been there when this has happened.
3: You have?
11: Yes, I did go a few years ago.
3: What's it like?
11: It's crazy.
3: How many butterflies are we talking? Is it like millions?
11: So they were actually just talking about this too. So they measure them by distance. So it's been estimated that I think it's about 20 million monarchs will be in about 1 hectare of space. So that's about, I think that's 1 hectare is about 1.5 football fields.
3: Yeah.
11: And so we measure the number of monarchs based on how many hectares they're occupying.
3: That's nutty though.
11: Yeah.
3: That is a
11: dense crazy
3: collection of monarch butterflies
11: dense
3: all in one spot.
11: Mm-hmm.
3: How many of them make it in the migration? Like, is the migration dangerous itself? Like, do they get taken out along the way?
11: That's a great question. Yeah. So I think like, I don't think that's something we fully understand yet is like, you know, how many make it, you know, and being able to track them better would be really, really helpful for that. But yeah, it's definitely dangerous. Like it requires a lot of energy stores. So like this generation that's migrating now is actually entering like a state of a reproductive diapause. And so they're trading off their ability to reproduce in order to be able to store up more energy.
12: Mm. So these ones are different. Oh, they're
3: moving
12: after
3: around
12: each other, actually.
3: Uh-oh.
12: These ones are different than the caterpillars earlier in the season, actually. They are bigger and stronger and ready for that move.
11: Mm.
3: So how do they know how do they know where to go and how to get there?
11: So they orient, they have like an internal clock, and they orient based on the position of the sun, and also like Earth's magnetic field. I think there's a lot about orientation that we don't fully understand yet, but the general idea is that they are picking a direction. So they know the direction to go, and they can find that direction based on the sun, and they just go in that direction.
3: This is crazy. You're listening to Curiosis. We're talking with GBH's Craig Lamalt and Lepidopterist from Harvard's Owen Lab, Abby Robinson, about monarch butterflies. All right, Craig, this is your chance to ask the expert. What have you been wondering in this 5 years that you've been carefully rearing these caterpillars in your backyard in your spare time?
12: One thing I've been wondering about is that if you look carefully at them, they have antenna on their front end and their back end.
3: Yeah, head antenna and butt antenna.
12: Abby, what's that all about?
11: So the antennae are important for like sensing their environment and like, you know, moving through space. But I think the main reason they have them on both ends is a predator avoidance strategy, so that, you know, the predators don't know which end is actually the head.
12: Does that matter for a predator? They're going after the head, I guess, you know?
11: Yeah, you know, I feel like I'd rather them eat my butt than my head.
3: Yeah, fair enough.
12: Also, the bright colors are a predator avoidance, right?
11: They are, yeah. That's a warning color, because these guys are very toxic.
12: They are
3: toxic
12: very toxic.
3: To whom?
11: To, well, they're probably small enough that it wouldn't be super toxic for you,
3: yeah,
11: but definitely for birds.
3: Wow.
11: And other predators that eat them.
12: Not eat the caterpillars.
3: I will not eat the caterpillars. Speaking of eating caterpillars, we got a text from Paula in Hingham who says, I raise them myself because it seems like the ants that patrol the milkweed eat all the baby caterpillars before they can ever get to be a decent size. What is the survival rate of a wild monarch on a milkweed? It seems like they almost all get eaten. Paula in Hingham wants to know.
11: That's a great question. I don't know an actual number, but I think definitely pretty low. I think that's actually the reason why female monarchs will lay like hundreds of eggs. Because the individual survival
3: rate is pretty low
11: for a single one.
3: So, but the eggs presumably not as toxic as or are they?
11: I think they are.
3: Hmm.
11: Yeah.
3: Man, people gotta watch what they eat. Go.
12: And you mentioned this earlier, but one of the things that we really can do to try to help the monarch out is planting more milkweed. This kind of became a thing for us because we allowed milkweed to grow in our garden, something that we ordinarily probably would have pulled out. This is a weed. It's not something we planted there. But once we learned about it, we thought, oh, okay, let's leave it there. It's actually kind of an attractive plant. And then we get all of these caterpillars, and then you get a lot more butterflies, and they're also the butterflies are pollinating our flowers. So I think a lot of people don't necessarily know that they should have milkweed in their gardens.
3: So milkweed, good.
11: Milkweed, good.
3: All right, it's good weed. Got a question from Gary asking, how do they reproduce?
11: So the caterpillars don't reproduce. They reproduce as adults. And they, you know.
3: So they, once they become a butterfly.
11: Once they become a butterfly is so, when they
3: and
11: reproduce.
3: And then it's a mommy butterfly and a daddy butterfly share a very special hug when they're in love?
11: Yeah. Okay.
12: There you go.
3: In like mid-flight, or they do it like on the ground or on a plant or something?
11: Most butterflies do like a spiral dance. So they'll like fly around and then they'll go down into the bushes.
9: That's amazing.
3: Very good stuff.
9: And I gotta say, the idea. Oh, the other thing I really wanted to ask you about is the chrysalis itself. Mm-hmm. This beautiful little green packet. I have several questions about this. For one thing, if you look closely at a chrysalis, there is this beautiful gold crown around the top of it. Mm-hmm. Does that serve some function? Why is there that gold crown?
11: Yeah, so I believe I don't know. So I think that'd be a great thing to look into if anyone wanted to do that research project. I think there's been a lot of different hypotheses, one of which is that might be some sort of predator deterrence signal. Or it could be like reflecting light in an important way.
9: And is it also true that inside the chrysalis, the caterpillar liquefies and then reforms as a butterfly?
11: Yeah, sort of. So some of the structures for the adult do begin forming in like the late stage caterpillars. So like the you know, the structures that will eventually become the wings are starting to form there. So those will, you know, stay intact, but then the rest of the monarch or the rest of the caterpillar tissue, you know, gets degraded and kind of gooified, and then
3: gooified.
11: You know, those
3: the technical term is gooified.
11: Yeah, and then those cell clusters will kind of replicate and continue to grow into the new adult structures.
3: All right, we're gonna have to leave it there. We've been speaking with GBH reporter and butterfly enthusiast Craig Lamalt and Abby Robinson, lepidopterist and postdoctoral fellow at the Owens Lab at Harvard's Roland Institute. Jared Bowen, host of the Culture Show, joining us up here on the dais at the Boston Public Library. Did you ever raise butterfly as a kid or anything like that?
13: I didn't, but I was just thinking, sometimes there are birds in here, so I'm glad that there aren't any
3: yeah, it's true. You see a pigeon just come like squawking down and like snap up.
13: They're quite juicy. Yep.
3: Yeah, yeah, they are pretty juicy. They do look pretty juicy. Well, Jared, you've got your Arts and Culture Week in Review coming here at the library in just a few minutes. What's on the docket today?
13: Well, of course, we'll be talking about Hayden Panettiere and her untimely death and all of the notions that resurfaces about child stars and what it means to grow up in that industry and how much did that come into play here. We'll talk about Phoebe Bridgers. I don't know if you've heard her new song that calls out the Liberty Tree Mall. Everybody's talking about that, so we'll talk about why they're talking about that. Meghan and Harry are headed back to the UK.
3: I was
13: going to
3: say, if Callie's on the show, I'm sure you're talking about Meghan and Harry today. So that's good to hear.
13: And then finally, we'll have a dissection of Rosie O'Donnell's week subbing for Jimmy Kimmel and all she had to say with her history with the president.
3: Indeed, indeed. All right, that's Jared Bowen and the Arts and Culture Week in Review from The Culture Show, coming to you live here at the Boston Public Library and on the air and on YouTube in less than 2 minutes. So do not go anywhere. As for us, that about does it for now. Curiosity Desk is produced by Aiden Connolly, Rachel Armani, Olivia Corsio, and Hannah Loss. Our interns, Mukta Dharma Puriker, Patty Daniels, and Jamie Bologna. Give us butterflies when we see them. Our engineers, John LaClaw Parker. Special thanks to Bill Piacentelli, our host of the Newsfeed Cafe, the Lennox across the street, our security team, Darius and Derek. All of you who came to see us at the library, it's always great to see you down here. 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If you can't wait that long, check out the podcast. Till next time, have a great weekend. I'm Edgar Brehart III. I hope you will stay curious out there.
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18: 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I'm Craig Lamolt. Tonight at Tanglewood, joining the Boston Pops, it's Grammy, Emmy, and Tony Award-winning, three-time Academy Award-nominated actress, singer, author, and producer, Cynthia Erivo. So if you can't find me under the western sky, has someone told me? Erivo arrived on Broadway in the 2015 revival of The Color Purple, and of course was widely acclaimed for her portrayal of Elphaba in the two-part film adaptation of Wicked. This winter, she'll premiere a one-woman show called Dracula. She'll join conductor Keith Lockhart and the Pops tonight for selections from a range of genres and composers. Or if you're in the mood for something different, tonight at Leader Bank Pavilion in Boston, it's the Yacht Rock Review. The group is billed as the world's premier soft rock party band. In China, there's a film in the theaters now that's a pretty extreme example of the maxim that sometimes a movie is so bad, it's good. It's called Neo Lai, and it's the story of a newborn calf on a dreamlike journey that's so crudely animated and weirdly voiced, it's become viral.
19: Neo Lai!
18: After making less than $1,500 in the first 10 days after its release, people started sarcastically recommending it. The box office surged to $1.2 million on Monday alone. And a new Marvel superhero series debuts on HBO this Sunday. Kyle Chandler stars as Hal Jordan, the first human to serve in the intergalactic police force known as the Green Lanterns. The new show is called simply Lanterns.
20: Let those who worship evil's might beware my power. Green Lantern's light.
18: The first Green Lantern was introduced in comic books in 1940. That's it for this edition of the GBH News Friday Afternoon Culture Cast. I'm Craig Lamolt. Next up, it's The Culture Show with Jared Bowen at the Boston Public Library.
0: I'm Jared Bowen. Coming up on The Culture Show, it's our Week in Review. The death of Hayden Panettiere. From her early career as a child actress in Remember the Titans to her super-powered role as a teenager in Heroes to her tempestuous turn as a Nashville rising star, Panettiere spent her whole life in the spotlight. We'll look at the impact a Hollywood upbringing has on young actors. From there, remembering Bill Rasmussen. He was the visionary founder of ESPN, who turned a $91 incorporation fee into a multi-billion dollar broadcasting behemoth. We'll consider the legacy of the man who changed the way we talk and think about sports. Plus, Club Closed, the 70-year-old Columbia House mail order club, which offered records for pennies, at least to start, is taking its last orders. But perhaps the bigger surprise is that it still even existed. And Prince Harry and Meghan Markle are on the move. After a six-year stint in the U.S., the former royals plan to return to the U.K. After their California dreamin', it seems they hear London calling. We take on all that and more right now on our Week in Review.
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0: 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I'm Jared Bowen.
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0: We're going over the latest arts and culture headlines in our Week in Review, starting with the death of actress Hayden Panettiere at age 36. She was a child star in films like A Bug's Life and Remember the Titans. Grew into a global millennial icon as a super-powered cheerleader, Claire Bennett in Heroes, NBC's smash sci-fi hit with the famous tagline, "Save the cheerleader, save the world." And then she earned widespread critical acclaim, not to mention two Golden Globe nominations for her turn in the musical drama series Nashville. But Panettiere's path was fraught, as she detailed in her recent memoir, This Is Me, A Reckoning. And her untimely death has resurfaced an industry-old debate. In a system where vulnerable young performers are often abused, can anything be done to prevent the curse of the child star? Of course, this doesn't happen with everybody who grows up in the childhood realm, in the glare of the media spotlight. Look at the Harry Potter actors, look at Jodie Foster, even well before that, when the system was less supervised. But we do know from the way that she's talked about her life over the years that there was a lot of pressure there, that there was people on her own team feeding her amphetamines as a child. And this is something that she struggled to control through the rest of her life. And we all knew this. This is so much of the problem a lot of the times, like somebody like Corey Haim and others, where it's very transparent, it's out there, and yet
13: something like this still ends this way?
4: Well, I think you're in the context of a very, very tough business to begin with. And so as you grow to adulthood, it doesn't really leave you if you didn't get that foundation at the beginning or of some kind of protection. And I look at some of the child stars that seem to have done fairly well. And for the most part, they have those parents that are just not kidding around. They're like right there, blocking a lot of the interference that might have happened. In her case, as she said, she was estranged from her mother. We don't know all the details there. So maybe that was an opportunity that didn't happen. I don't know. So there's so many factors involved, not the least of which is, you know, the person herself. We don't know, you know, what she had going for herself in order to be able to be strong enough to withstand the peer pressure and all the industry stuff as well.
6: This sadly is a reminder of the story that we just talked about a couple weeks ago, the Ariana Grande story, where, you know, are her fans doing their duty by paying attention to what they perceive to be her struggles? It's very hard to comment on this type of story. Unfortunately, I think this is another reminder, the Hayden story is another reminder that many of our most creative and expressive people are also very often some of our most fragile or vulnerable people, and it's just sad.
13: Well, especially because I think people often make the link that because these actors are able to access something so many other people aren't, to find dimensions of emotionality or the human condition, humanity, that they see things, feel things that so many others can't, that carries through off the stage, off screen as well. I really only came to know her through the television series Nashville more than a decade ago, where she had extraordinary talent. Here's Hayden Panettiere as a country starlet, Juliet Barnes, in season 1 of Nashville. Here's where we could hear that she could also sing. She's performing the song Telescope.

0: Yeah, this was a show in which she played this tempestuous young star trying to climb her way up against a sort of Reba McEntire-esque character played by Connie Britton. But this is also where Hollywood comes to an area where they shouldn't, because she talked about in her memoir and in these interviews she gave recently as this year, as she was talking about her memoir, that she was suffering from postpartum depression and she was suffering from substance abuse, and they began to write some of those themes into the series and into the character. And this is after she took some time off for that show. So here you are trying to get your life together off screen, you feel like you're in a position to return to your show, and then you're having to perform this storyline about something that you just tried to deal with in real life. And she said that she was afraid to go up against the producers, go up against the writers and say, don't do this to me, because this is a system where if you do that, we know time and time again, people get fired and they get a reputation.
1: Well, the other thing that she didn't have was the support of some of her outside commitments. So she was a spokesperson for Neutrogena. Neutrogena's just made a statement in the wake of her death to say, hey, we are very sorry for her loss, and perhaps we didn't offer her the support she needed. In fact, they dismissed her from the role after learning that she had postpartum depression. So that was another pressure too. So you had to be perfect, and then if you admit I'm struggling through this and there's some commerce involved, the company didn't feel that was a good look. Now, was there a way for them to embrace that and embrace her too? I don't know, but that's what happened.
2: Mm-hmm. Mm-hmm. As a child actor, she had a very memorable role in Remember the Titans, Denzel Washington football movie, where she's yelling at a ref. Yes. And that was probably one of the most memorable moments of that film. To stay on the sports tip for a second, the boyfriend that she had before the current one, Vladimir Klitschko, who was one of the heavyweight was a heavyweight champion of the world, not the brother who was I think another heavyweight champion, but is now the mayor of Kyiv. So I mean, lived a big life, but it certainly ended much too soon.
0: Mm-hmm. Well, Hayden Panettiere's legacy is not the only one remembered this week. Sports television pioneer Bill Rasmussen has died at 93. The ESPN founder's far-sighted ambition fueled the world's first 24-hour network devoted entirely to the sports ecosystem, ushering in a new era of athletic entertainment. Here's a taste of all he launched.
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4: As long as, oh, that's hit well to center field. Finley goes back. It's over! It's over!
5: Jameer Nelson was as cool as the other side of the pillow.
6: Sammy, it is your world, kid. The rest of us just paying rent.
7: Remember where you were. There is winning. There is winning in style. There is winning with guts. All that tonight. The Patriots have another Super Bowl. Bill Belichick, Tom Brady have done it again.
0: Well, it all just seems so obvious now,
1: yes.
0: But it's really fascinating to go back and be reminded of the inception of ESPN and everything that Bill Rasmussen envisioned. I mean, there are so many layers of this story that I find fascinating. Here is a man who's in his mid-40s, who's gotten fired from his job as a communications officer for a sports team, but has this long-term vision that there's a way to take this new satellite technology and beam it out and work with the networks and work with the major leagues and others to be able to do 24-hour sports programming and do it all 9 months before CNN launched. And now look at the behemoth it is today.
1: That just amazed me. I didn't know that part of the story until now. Shame on me. But he leveraged all his stuff and spent $9,000

0: God, another game somewhere? And he said, there's a game on somewhere. And it's all, and he just loved that. So he was the perfect person to really be into this concept that 24 hours a day you could find some sports.
1: We talked a few weeks ago about the passing of Ted Turner and the fact that CNN was the first 24-hour news network, but Bill Rasmussen and ESPN beat them to that game. You know, I mean, I actually don't think I was aware that that was the very first 24-hour TV network. And that's less than 50 years ago. Some of those clips sound like ancient history, you know. Obviously, there's you can't. I don't know how you would gauge the impact of what ESPN has done to the culture from you know that what Callie just said.
0: Well, I think it's embedded. I mean, I think it's huge.
1: Yeah.
0: Yeah.
1: And then
0: yeah.
1: to the bet. And then to the betting. More recent years. Yeah. But that's a whole other subject. Jared, I want to. You said he was the communications director of a sports team, not just any sports team.
0: Yes.
1: The Hartford Whalers. Which, you know, a New England institution, the beloved Hartford Whalers. There are still people in Connecticut who absolutely worship their long-lost, lamented hockey team.
2: And he also worked as a journalist out in Amherst for a time and then moved his way onto television in Springfield. That's when he, from there, he moved behind the scenes to work in communications. But this is also a man who took what he loved and gambled on that, basically.
0: Yes.
2: Kelly, you said he leveraged everything, putting $9,000 in the 1970s on his credit card to get this launched. Because he thought that if he had an interest in talking about sports, if he had an interest in playing sports 24 hours, then perhaps other people would. I mean, again, everything that he did seems so obvious today, especially in New England, where we are sports heaven. But to your point, James, the way he changed the conversation about sports, the way he changed entertainment around sports, and there's a lot of discussion now about the ESPN he founded versus the ESPN today, which is kind of struggling, and it's completely morphed from what it was. It's struggling because streaming has taken a bite out of their big cable Apple. We talk about sports the way we do today and look at sports and put money around sports the way we do because of what he did.
0: And you talk about how he impacted the culture long term. So two things. You mentioned he was there with his beginning ESPN network before CNN. But more than that, just to think about 24-hour anything and niche programming. Niche programming now, because of streaming too, is all the rage. So for him to understand that he could separate out. Well, for that matter, whoever did the Weather Channel, same deal. You know, I mean, it's really quite fascinating to think.
2: Why haven't we done a 24-hour culture show yet?
0: I don't know. We need one.
2: Like never-ending culture show.
0: Yes,
2: that's what we need to do.
0: We do. No joke.
2: There would be no lack of interest, exactly.
0: Yes, yeah.
1: Rasmussen once said, the harder you work, the luckier you are. And that is a great quote, and it's such an old-fashioned quote. You know, I mean, I don't know how many people in this country today would necessarily agree with that, but it's a lovely thought, and he embodied it.
2: Yes, well, and the other part of this is when Disney came along and bought ESPN, it's supercharged to Disney too, because they came along just at the right time. They were able to ride that rocket and it became incredibly lucrative for them. Well, coming up, this is one hard to believe, Columbia House, the 71-year-old mail order music club, is playing its last final chords. That's next on The Culture Show. Stay with us.
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2: I'm Jared Bowen. 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I'm joined by co-host Callie Crossley and contributor James Sullivan, a journalist and author specializing in popular culture and Americana. He's also on the faculty of Emerson College. I just want to make one personal mention. My mother's best friend is in the audience today. Aww. She's celebrating a big birthday. So if you see Jeanette from Upton, Massachusetts, wish her a happy 120th birthday today. I'll never get invited to Thanksgiving again. If you're just tuning in, it's our Arts and Culture Week in Review, which includes the end of an entertainment era. Founded in 1955, Columbia House Music Club began as a mail-order music service, promising discount records and delivered directly to consumers. By the mid-90s, it peaked with 16 million members and billions of dollars in revenue, thanks in part to one legendary jingle. Columbia.
3: 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Don't miss this great deal on all the music you love to hear.

0: I mean, this whole thing was such a pyramid scheme and so bananas. And first of all, I mean, there's so many things to talk about. One, that it's even still in existence. But remember, this was the thing that you could get like 1,400 albums for 3 cents, but then they counted on you forgetting to send back your "No, I don't want the album of the month," for which you'd pay about $300. Okay, so I'm exaggerating a little bit. But this was their whole model, which was stupid because nobody could do the math, and it worked. So it actually wasn't stupid. It was brilliant.
1: It was totally brilliant. And those ads were somehow compelling. Even if you weren't buying anything, you just started listening to the whole daggone thing. I had no idea they had multiple owners over the years, filed bankruptcy, and then had this totally shady reputation. So you just explained that it was a pyramid scheme to begin with. Okay, so I always thought it was a low-level pyramid scheme. I didn't realize it was a really, really shady one.
0: Oh, wait, but before you go on, how many of us at this table did the Columbia House?
1: I didn't do it. I just knew about it.
0: Oh, yeah, yeah.
1: I never did it. I just watched it. I was very interested in it.
0: For those listening, James and I raised their hands, our hands. Callie didn't.
1: I did not. But I did not realize that if you subscribed and, you know, signed up for it, they kept billing you for 900 years afterwards, and you could never escape. No matter what, you know, some people are doing that right now, but I didn't realize that. So that's how they were making so much money at the time.
2: I raised my hand but didn't say anything because I'm not sure that I want to say anything about this because I think I'd be implicating myself. And I know that I began building my record collection by, you know, sending in the penny or whatever you did and getting the first dozen records when I was probably in middle school or high school, and I think I might have skipped out on the process of then buying as many records as you needed to fulfill the contract.
0: Well, you know, I was remembering this morning, so you're at Emerson College. I went to Emerson College, and I remember that you could not sign up and have anything sent to 80 Boylston Street, our dorm, because all the kids, especially Emerson kids, all arts kids, we all signed up. We all used different names. We all used all the things.
1: Oh, my God.
0: So they just said, there must have been a major blacklist with all the addresses you no longer send to. We were on it.
2: I go ahead, Kelly.
1: No.
2: Oh, I have a couple. So how many of us, a show of hands, I know that nobody's going to raise their hand. How many people in the room knew that they were in the business of sending DVDs for the last decade?
1: I had no idea.
2: Yeah, and I also didn't know that they started as far back as 1955, which is basically just the very beginning of albums. Like before that, it was 78s and then 45s. So I'm kind of guessing that Columbia House probably started with sending 45s, singles, you know, seven-inch singles to homes until people started switched over to albums, and then it went through, cycled through 8-tracks and cassettes. And probably continued to sell vinyl records.
0: Well, and then into CDs.
2: Almost, exactly, and CDs, exactly. So, I mean, you know, there's quite a bit of history there.
0: So this is why we don't have to have a lot of guilt for maybe exploiting the system, because I didn't realize until I was going through the research that it was actually the club, not the album, not the studios that were manufacturing the albums. So you were getting these downgraded albums. I remember getting some of them, in the liner notes or the cover on the CD would just be one page, and you thought, well, this doesn't really seem right. Wow. This doesn't make a lot of sense. So it was probably somebody just down the street at a photocopy machine making these and sending them to us, and then charging $18.99 in the 90s.
1: How did they get away with this? Why weren't they sued more?
0: They were sued, actually. There was a major lawsuit a number of years ago with a $143 million settlement for a class action lawsuit in 2003.
1: Wow. I had no idea. They seemed legit to me, and had a great jingle, so there you go.
0: Well, if you're still a member of the club, and certainly nobody's going to raise their hand here, you have until the middle of September, September 15th, to place your final order. So buy one for half price and get more. No, buy one for like double the price and then get three more for $8.99. That's what all the people who worked there said. Even they couldn't do the math. They couldn't figure out what this was all about.
1: Too crazy.
0: All right, well, next, Grammy-winning musician Phoebe Bridgers released her latest album, Lost Weekend, last Friday. Many here were stunned to find it featured a nod to a North Shore mainstay, the Liberty Tree Mall. The Danvers Shopping Center provides a perfect setting for the crestfallen crooner's meditations on romance in a despondent world.

0: At its peak, the Liberty Tree Mall welcomes shoppers with department stores, an arcade, an international food pavilion. Now, well, let's just say many shoppers have left the building, although the mall is about to open the first Ross Dress for Less store in Massachusetts, so maybe it'll have a comeback. But this was a really fun story, I think on a couple of different levels. It's almost like the music club that people have such fondness for malls, even though many of them have outlived their usefulness at this point. But then to have somebody like Phoebe Bridgers come to town and actually go to the mall, which she's done because she's apparently dating Bo Burnham from Hamilton, so this is what we put where why they would be placed at the Liberty Tree Mall. It was pretty exciting and interesting.
1: I love it when artists use local places, scenes, whatever, in songs. It just is very exciting. It also, on a practical side, drums up business. Yeah, so people will go out and take a look at Liberty Tree Mall, if nothing else, just to see what she's talking about with the photo booth. And we've learned that they have two, actually. But listen, you know, I think the reason they're still open, they have a Marshalls, a Target, and those are anchor stores, a Home Depot. Those are big stores. And they have a mini mega church called Netcast, which seems to be an oxymoron if you're a mini mega church, but okay, whatever works.
0: We might have to visit to figure out how that works.
1: Yeah.
2: The reason why I still go to the Liberty Tree Mall is because they have a Total Wine. So I can make a slight detour on my way home on the North Shore and go to that. But anyway, Phoebe Bridgers, I mean, she's kind of got one of the biggest albums of the summer right now with this release. And kind of in an unlikely way, because she's a very understated, you can hear it in that song, she's very understated. She's not the biggest, most brash pop star out there. Very intimate music, but really pretty gorgeous. She's a part of the sort of quote-unquote supergroup Boy Genius, which were amazing with Lucy Dacus and Julian Baker a couple of years ago. But this is a really beautiful album, and it's just a nice opportunity. And there's a lot of cameos of big-name pop stars on this record. The producer Jack Antonoff of Bleachers, and everybody's favorite contemporary indie rocker Cameron Winter from the band Geese, which is the rock band that everybody's been talking about for the last year or two, from Brooklyn. So it's a big release, and it's just kind of fun that it's got this unusual local twist.
0: And Bo Burnham apparently co-wrote seven of the songs,
2: but not the Liberty Tree, right?
0: But not this one.
1: Yeah. Yes.
0: But I also like just the way she's looking at this, because the mall is so symbolic in this country, especially of a certain time, and the whole social network of that time that was built around the mall and what it represented. I mean, whole days were planned at the mall, culinary excursions were planned at the mall, and we've just kind of seen it go away. And this is exactly what she's talking about, if this is to be a stand-in for some sort of relationship or something. But the vital parts, like the photo booth, are still there apparently, and I'm sure it's a very famous photo booth now. There are long lines for the photo booth.
1: Two of them there too. I say somebody should get smart and have a concert there with her and get Total Wine to provide the adult beverages.
0: I think that's very smart. And apparently Bo Burnham is there quite a bit. He brought the New Yorker there. He had one of his film openings, Eighth Grade, at the AMC at the Liberty Tree Mall. So
2: yeah.
0: Forget the elephants that are on parade at Commonwealth Avenue now. Liberty Tree Mall is the place where it's at. Well, while Phoebe and Bo might be found romping around local malls, one celebrity couple has decided to forego the charms of an aging America in favor of the old country. One-time royals, Harry and Meghan, the Duke and Duchess of Sussex, are relocating their family to the UK later this month after 6 years of sunny Southern California society. I love to always point out that they were one-time royals because they have walked away from it, and that this is part of the whole thing. They're not getting paid anymore to be royals, so
1: that's right.
0: This is where the lack of payment for security guards and etc. came into play. But many are speculating that King Charles's health is precarious. At least that's what Harry said recently, and saying he's not sure how much time his father has. So time is precious. So this could be among many reasons they're moving back to the UK.
1: Well, certainly. I mean, when they went back in 2022 for the Queen's funeral, he hadn't seen those kids. I mean, nobody. So this is very important at a very fundamental level for a family. But I have to say, you know what this came across to me, and I said, nobody can figure out why they decided to go back. It's so clear. This is what families are doing with young kids all around the country. Where shall the kids go to school? And the school decision drove this more than anything else, I believe. And so it sounds to me like they had a really hard conversation about, first of all, the way that the Brits do education, and also one of the things that the Brits are familiar with are royal kids going, or kind of royal adjacent kids going to school. So there's less hassle for them, potentially, in terms of worrying about security and people accosting them and not having an opportunity to sort of live a normal, quote unquote, as normal as you can be, life. So that's my theory, and I think it's a good one.
2: There's, I agree, Callie. Very good. I mean, there's a huge pull that happens when you have kids. My wife and I are from here, lived on the West Coast for 10 years, had three children that are all technically San Franciscans, but as soon as the third one was born, we hightailed it back here years ago at this point, and it was for family, you know. So I'm sure, like, whatever Harry said a year and a half ago or so, that, you know, I can never see myself moving back there. I mean, things change. You don't know how people's thinking changes. You don't know how the conversations go at their kitchen table. Of course, he wants to see more of his father if they can kind of continue to repair that relationship. And I just want to say really quickly that I'm so happy that that the Royals are Callie's jam, because they, you know, I would not contextualize myself as a royal watcher. So thank you, Callie, for carrying this.
1: You're welcome.
0: Well, I just was interested in this from the standpoint of what would happen when they came here, because we talk about sometimes having royalty in America, whether it's Taylor Swift and Travis Kelce now, or back in the day it was the Kennedy family. People often say that was the closest thing that we had to a royal family. But when you had real ex-royals, or the Harry formerly known as Prince, coming to the United States, would it change? Would it spawn a whole thing? And I think from what we've learned, there was paparazzi, there was interest at the beginning, but there was never a mania around them being in Southern California. Perhaps that's for their ways they lived in Montecito. Yes. They're living in the same neighborhood as Gwyneth and Oprah and all of these other people who know how to keep people at bay. But it didn't. There never seemed to be the mania that you see, the frenzy that you see in England. So they say they'll be outside of London, but just this morning, just as we were getting ready for the show, it was announced in London that Harry and Elton John and Liz Hurley and others have to pay up to £34.5 million because they lost a lawsuit against the press today. And so they now have to cover those costs because they couldn't prove that private investigators were listening on their calls, intercepting voicemails, going through documents. So this is the climate that they re-enter, so it's all kind of puzzling.
1: And what happens to Meghan's show? You know,
0: well, I could have predicted that. Well, I made my views on that show perfectly clear.
1: I think we all have, but my point is a lot of people have raised, how do they make a living, so to speak? I mean, they're not at the poorhouse. Come on, but I'm saying, you know, to be in their lifestyle, and it is real. That security issue is a real one. They have to pay for that, and now they have to pay for this lawsuit. And they got to pay for that school, because, you know, James, I have no kids, but I know that schooling costs. So that's, you know, that's some serious cash outlay.
0: Well, they still have the Netflix deal, because they moved here in part to become media stars. As we've talked about on this show, nothing really resonated. In fact, a lot of stuff was panned, including here on The Culture Show by me, because this show was a little wooden and awkward. That was the Meghan Markle at home show. Who knows where it goes from here.
1: Yeah, and how they'll be doing it. It'll be interesting. And it should be noted that a lot of the Brits, I think there's a general feeling that their work in Hollywood is crass. So that's not fully appreciated in the way that they could, to your point, Jared, sort of put themselves in a little womb of acceptance out in California. Listen, when they didn't have a house, Tyler Perry lent them his. Mm-hmm. I mean, this is the world they were living in.
2: But if you want to talk about the Brits thinking that what they were doing in California was crass, I mean, speaking as a journalist, I mean, the news business in England is crass.
1: That's right.
2: You know, as Jared just said about this lawsuit, whether, you know, regardless of the outcome of it, it's a cutthroat business, and it'll be interesting to see how that plays out for them if they're able to seclude themselves enough, insulate themselves enough from that kind of spotlight.
1: And I'd be interested to see if they're going to back away from Megan some. I'm predicting not, but you don't really want to mess with a mama and her kids now. It's one thing if you come for me, but you're coming for the kids, that's going to be a whole other situation. So something to watch.
0: Well, they also branded it Megxit, so now they're going to have to come up with, what do they call the return?
1: Remexit?
0: Yeah, exactly. Well, coming up, Late Night just got a lot rosier. Former talk show host Rosie O'Donnell spent the week guest hosting for Jimmy Kimmel, much to the chagrin of President Trump. That's next on The Culture Show. Stay with us.
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0: I'm Jared Bowen. 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I'm joined by Culture Show co-host Callie Crossley and contributor James Sullivan. We're going over the latest headlines, which includes ABC Late Night, where everything was coming up rosy this week.
11: Welcome to the Jimmy Kimmel Live Show, and I am your guest host, Rosie O'Donnell. A special hello to those of you watching from home and from the White House. But I do have some bad news for President Petty Roosevelt. That's all I'm going to say about you tonight, sweetheart. You got to realize it's time to hang up your wig and let Natalie tuck you in. Time to go nighty-night.
0: Well, this was a wild week. I mean, if anybody is going to fill in for Jimmy Kimmel, it's going to be Rosie O'Donnell, because, of course, they're of like minds. But Rosie O'Donnell comes with this very, very loaded history, because we know for 20 years, Donald Trump and Rosie O'Donnell have been battling it out. They can make fun of it here. She can make fun of it here and make light of it, but she's talked about the bullying she felt. She's talked about the fact that this is part of the reason she moved to Ireland, a big, huge portion of the reason she moved to Ireland, especially with a child who identifies as binary, just didn't feel safe raising a family in the United States at this point, especially being such a visible target of the president. But she turned it on him. She, in addition to Petty Roosevelt, she called him President Oompa J. Loompa, Velveeta Corleone, Hungry Hungry Hypocrite, Orange Voldemort. I mean, she just, Mango Mussolini, she just let it rip this week. And so it raised a lot of questions just about what she was bringing to the debate. We can talk about ABC in a moment, because there was more litigation there with the FCC. And then people left people wondering if she's going to come back to the talk show format in some shape or form.
1: Well, people were really curious. Ratings for the first night, 1.87 million, and then 2.4 on YouTube. That's a whole other audience. So she was drawing them in. I'm sure there was some curiosity, and then people wanted to hang around and see the details of it, because there are not that many people who are as brash as she was in her commentary and have the ability to say, I just don't care. I'm going to say whatever I want to say. And nobody can take my show away from me or whatever. And if you want to complain about it, complain about me. So it's been really fascinating to watch. And she's right. All the people in the White House were watching. So she got a big audience.
2: You know what's interesting about those numbers that Callie just cited is that not that long ago, those numbers would have sounded minuscule. And those were the biggest numbers of any other guest host that during Kimmel's summer vacation. So that's interesting. That's of note. But, you know, the White House managed to, you know, jump right in and take the bait. And one White House spokesperson, whose name I don't think I recognize, they have quite a few of them at this point, I think, called Rosie a nasty woman and a total slob. I mean, like, again, it wasn't very long ago that that kind of lack of decorum would have been, you know, it would have been a huge issue across the country and something we all would have talked about for weeks. Mm-hmm. And nobody's mentioned that, that's how the White House responded to her. But Rosie did say something like, you know, the fact that this the leader of the free world is still so fixated on me is quote unquote very trippy. And I'm sure it is. I'm sure it feels very weird that she knows that he's watching and, you know, calculating his late night, you know, posts. Instantaneously compared to what she's saying about him.
0: Well, it's interesting that she employed that psychology, that she knew exactly how to bait him, as you say. But this is a feud that goes back 20-something years, because way back when she was calling him out on morality issues. That's what she meant by the hungry, hungry hypocrite, as she called him, because he was criticizing other people for their morals as he's moving from affair to affair or divorcing wives over affairs, and we'll just leave it at that. So this is not something that's inherently political, because this was about character. But to look at who, I went back and watched a number of the segments, and there is a reason that she was such a successful talk show host, because she revisited her format. She had all the figurines on her desk. She was a big champion for Broadway this week, with Schmigadoon and Cats Jellicle Ball being featured on the show, because remember when she had her show in New York, she was a huge champion for Broadway, and she actually made quite a difference. She drove ticket sales, because she's just inherently a legitimate fan of all that. But also outside of the some of the barbed remarks, there's also warmth and interest and charm that comes with her. So I think she has she addressed it last night, she has every intention of returning to Ireland and going back to the life that she's been enjoying. So she doesn't have plans for a talk show, but I'm sure she would get many offers off of this. And she's been talking about going back to The View.
1: Yeah, well, I mean, she can make guest appearances and still have a great amount of impact as well. I do think you were referencing earlier this lawsuit that ABC is in. And if you think about it, it allows them to stand behind her and let her be the mouth of, are you kidding me? And throw all the nasty stuff out. And they can stand behind her and say, we're professional in responding to you and this lawsuit that we say is wrong, blah, blah, blah. And I thought, this is kind of interesting.
0: Mm-hmm. And we should clarify, this is a lawsuit targeting the FCC, and what they're claiming is an overstretch of regulation and overreach of regulation, which is a sea change from where ABC was a few years ago, when they were basically backing down when the administration went after George Stephanopoulos. So make of that what you will.
1: Yes.
2: And interesting that Disney is part, you know, obviously part of the ABC team, and that of all, you know, companies to be standing up. It's just interesting to me that Disney is behind ABC on this.
0: Well, as we always talk about, culture is a sea change. Yes. Culture reflects the change in the country, change in society, so we'll follow this. Well, we now travel from a soundstage to Science Park. If you've been near or on the Charles River lately, you've noticed the Museum of Science has a new look. It will debut a new $100 million plus wing in October. It's a modern multi-use space built for high-tech presentations, artistic performances, and programming meant to be seen the world over. Speaking of seeing, I've only seen this from the Esplanade or Memorial Drive when I'm running, and I see this beautiful new glass facade. But James Sullivan, you have been in the building. Mm-hmm. You reported on this for the Boston Globe. Right. Tell us about it.
2: So I went actually 2 years ago when they first announced an initial gift from Bloomberg and the plans. Well, I think the gift had been announced earlier than that. Mike Bloomberg, obviously the financier and former mayor of New York, has, you know, for folks who don't know, grew up in Medford and consistently throughout his life has credited the Museum of Science for opening his mind and stoking his curiosity. He loves the place. And so he gave like a $50 million grant to the museum about 10 years ago. And they just announced the gift, the dollar amount of the gift this week, which is $155 million to open this new wing, which has been under construction for the last couple of years. So I did get to go a couple of years ago to see the plans, and now I got to go walk through this week to see what the room is actually going to look like. And it's pretty spectacular, actually. It's sort of completely state-of-the-art, high-tech sound, lighting, LED screens, immersion technology, 3D projection mapping. So the presentations, that the scientific presentations that they're going to be able to present there are going to be pretty spectacular. And they're also talking about doing other, you know, sort of cultural events, and it would be a great space for live music. And they sort of know all of that, and they want their doors to be open to the community. And I'll say one more thing. The view itself is spectacular. Yeah. Like those of you who knew the old Museum of Science, it literally had like a stone wall facing the Charles. And now that's been completely blown out. It's floor to ceiling, a very big building, 10,000 square feet.
0: It's 10,000 square feet.
2: 10,000 square feet, thank you. Floor to ceiling glass, so you have this spectacular view from inside of both the Boston and Cambridge skylines. And the way President Tim Ritchie of the Museum of Science talks about it, he's like, we want all of that in here. We want all of that energy, all of that intellectual capacity in here, and we want to be the forum for all of that, and sort of helping people stoke their curiosity for all things science.
0: Well, if people want to get a sense of how it feels, anybody who's here at the library or watching a stream right now, William Ron Associates, yeah, is the architectural firm who designed this renovation of the library where we're standing right now with the floor-to-ceiling windows. And remember, right, in the old building, we had big plinths, stone right, plinths that were in front of us. So it's access to the street. Also did Seiji Ozawa Hall and the Cambridge Public Library.
1: So a couple things. It's really difficult to walk through the Museum of Science and just not be energized in general, because there's so much going on. And I've always appreciated those programs that are specific to the kids. But I have to say, having been a part of some of discussions for adults inside, I'm just imagining now in this space, you know, what could be added in terms of just the vibe of it, because they have some great discussions there. And I've enjoyed that. So it just can only add to that. And the other thing to point out is, okay, so he grew up in Medford, so he has a personal connection to it. But you know, the man does not have to give you $155 million to do a renovation. And the thinking about people who are building and rebuilding something for not just themselves, but for so many generations afterwards, you know, slow clap, big clap for Mike Bloomberg, because this is amazing. Yeah. You know?
0: Getting great applause here at the library. Yes. And I just love the evolution in thinking, too, because yes, it's about seeing the butterflies, and yes, it's about going to the planetarium, but it's also these great conversations. I am really excited to get into the space and see this latest technology and see how that will be deployed, especially knowing how the Science Museum has leaned into culture. They've had Isabella Rossellini over there. They've had David Byrne over there. Mm-hmm. They keep finding ways into science through these titans of popular culture who also have their own scientific interests and proclivities. So this should be really fun, and I think it's also going to be an event space. It'll be one of the most there can't possibly be another view like this, because it faces straight down the Charles. Where else would you see that?
1: And yeah, it's going to be fabulous.
2: And they're addressing so many of all of the major issues, scientific issues of our time, and that's, you know, biological science. Mm-hmm. AI, for instance, you know. So I mean, they're addressing all that stuff with an open mind, and they want all of the visitors to do that. So they're not shying away from the hard questions about ethical science, but they're giving people a space to think about it.
1: We should mention that I guess it's a soft launch October 10th, and then later in the month it's open to everybody else October 28th.
2: If you go to the museum on October 10th, you'll be able to go check out the new space, but it will be a quote-unquote soft launch, and then I think the 28th is sort of more their gala.
1: And Mike Bloomberg might come.
2: Is expected to be there.
1: Yeah,
0: and James, as you pointed out, This is, as far as people can tell, this is the largest gift that's ever been given to a science museum in the United States. So
1: Period. We're
0: very fortunate
1: yes,
0: here.
1: Yeah.
0: Well, speaking of AI, down the block at MIT, a new study finds that the more data artificial intelligence is fed, the less likely an AI-generated image can be traced back to its original source materials. Known as attribution decay, it promises to present major copyright complications. This is a really, really frustrating thing, I think, in some regard, but perhaps not totally, because basically what MIT has figured out is just what I said, that if you do a deep dive into the various generations of the creation of an image, you really are not going to be able to prove, at least through data, that they stole the image from, let's say, a painter working in Swampscott, Mass, who was doing this in her studio, and AI captured it because she put it on Instagram, and AI canvassed it, and that's how they created their images. You won't be able to do that. That's troubling to a lot of people as these copyright lawsuits are starting to make their way through the courts.
1: Troubling?
0: Well,
1: oh,
0: I'll say why I think maybe it couldn't be troubling too, but we'll get to that.
1: I think it's horrifying that you can't identify it. I mean, we're at the point now where we're finally in a space where there are some entities, forced or otherwise, I'm thinking about Spotify saying, okay, we're going to tell you which songs and artists, quote unquote, on our site are AI identities as opposed to real people. I mean, you got to start somewhere. I mean, people are mad about it, and they did that not out of the goodness of their heart. They did that because people were tired of being fooled.
2: And that seems like a very low bar to let people know.
1: That.
2: But I mean, go ahead. Sorry.
1: But my point is that, you know, we're at a point where we're demanding this.
2: Gotta start
1: that
2: somewhere.
1: Consumers are aware enough about it to say, wait a minute, was that AI? And I don't like the fact that you didn't tell me. So this just gives license to everybody to just go wild, because how would I be able to say this in fact is AI? This is very scary to me.
2: I mean, this might be an unscientific thought about this subject, but I mean, it seems pretty obvious that, you know, it's such a horrible phrase, attribution decay. Mm-hmm. And if you think about it, old school, you know, zine people who put out, you know, zines, you know, self-made magazines or whatever, obviously there was attribution decay. The more times you photocopy something, the less quality you get out of the more recent copies. So it seems obvious.
1: But in that case, you could see the deterioration.
2: Of course.
1: So,
2: yeah.
1: Say, the point here is you cannot see.
2: Right.
0: So with data. Yeah. So this is what I mean. Yeah. When I'm being too Pollyanna-ish about this, but we've seen copyright lawsuits throughout the decades. And so long before there was this kind of technology, before there was AI, say you had a song that you're trying to, Bette Midler had a famous copyright infringement case, I think it was in the 1980s, when somebody created a television advertisement using one of her songs.
2: Tom Waits, same thing. Yeah.
0: Exactly.
2: Right.
0: And so a jury had to sit there and listen to it with their human ears and make a human judgment about the derivation of that. And I believe in Bette Midler's case, she won. So I think at the end of the day, even if this data, even if MIT comes out and says the data is not going to tell you where this was sourced, I think you can probably tell to some degree and make your own judgment with your own eyes. So there's nothing to say that this is going to be discounted. Of course, high-powered attorneys are going to try to drive juries to believe that they can only believe the technology, but this is a moment where we have to stand up as human beings on this planet and say we have senses and we're pretty good at it, actually.
2: And actually, the fact that they're doing this study is, you know, fodder for the lawyers if they need to sue, obviously. Like, okay, we have a study that shows that you can no longer attribute some of these things, and we need to correct that. So hopefully the legislation will, you know, legislators will step up at some point to, you know, create some more guardrails for this.
1: I think the bottom line is we're behind in this. We're and I don't know how we catch up. That's my concern.
0: We just all have to be paying attention.
1: And
0: remember who we are. That's the big thing. All right, well, it's now time for our weekend preview with a roundup of our recommendations of upcoming arts and culture happenings. Callie, what's yours?
1: The Greenway Food Festival, Food Truck Festival. I love this. All kinds of food trucks down on Rose Wharf Plaza. Color Commons, Rings Fountain, and the Greenway Carousel. There's a State Street and Mercantile Street and Milk Street and State Street and between India Street and Milk Street and between High Street and India Street. There's going to be food trucks, a lot of activities for kids. It's going to be fabulous, you know. And so I am thinking it's one of the places that I really, really, really think are fun for families, and particularly in this late summer.
0: James, what's yours?
2: So I'm very excited to go see opening night of Rhinoceros over at the ART tonight. You know, I know you've had them on as guests.
0: Yes.
2: Some of our great actors, Paul Giamatti and John Turturro, after a week of previews. I did a story a little earlier this summer about how there's been a preponderance of Eugene Ionesco productions in the Boston area this year. The Hub Theater did Bald Soprano by Ionesco, and Arlequin did Delirium, which is based on Ionesco's Frenzy for Two, and I don't think it's any secret why all of these Theater of the Absurd plays are coming back around right now, so I'm excited to see how Rhinoceros joins the conversation.
0: If people need a little plot refresher, Rhinoceros is about a small village where people begin turning into rhinoceroses. Mm-hmm. I keep wanting to say rhinoceri, but I'm I know it's rhinoceroses.
2: Technically, I think you can say either.
1: Yeah. can you?
0: I just did. And the question becomes, why are so many people just suddenly following the herd? And it was written after fascist regimes, after World War II. Mm-hmm. Well, the one I want to direct people to is Unbound, which is a very unconventional show at the Museum of Fine Arts. It's actually called Picasso, Miro, Dali Unbound. And it's unconventional for a reason, because a lot of people don't know that there was a period of time where artists produced these artist books. And while we know what artist books are, and they're still made today, where an artist will make one book, and that's their piece of art. But there was a period throughout the 20th century where these artists, among especially other Spanish artists, were making small editions of these books, and they were unbound. So you would have Picasso working with a poet, for example, and he would render himself, he would render the lyrics of this poetry, and he would create the images. So this is where so many of Picasso's prints come from, actually, are these books. And others did this, and then they began to get more creative. There's one wild example of what Dali did. He went over the top, as you might imagine,
1: yes,
0: with this massive book and this steel or kind of metal binding. But this takes you through this history that not a lot of people know about, but where some of our great art has come from. So that just opened at the Museum of Fine Arts.
1: Jared, I forgot to say it was Saturday for the Food Truck Festival.
0: At the Greenway.
1: Yeah, at the Greenway.
0: Perfect.
1: Okay.
0: Well, that is all for this edition of The Culture Show. Thank you again to Callie Crossley and James Sullivan. Callie Crossley is a Culture Show co-host and host of GBH's Under the Radar. What do you have on Under the Radar this week?
1: We're talking pop culture and two reboots. Yay! Different World is coming back with all kinds of fabulousness. September the 24th, the trailer just dropped. People are all excited. And there's a very interesting one on Netflix, a new adaptation of Little House on the Prairie. Mm-hmm. You know, we've heard so much about it, all the criticism. This is the first one that includes a parallel storyline of members of the Osage Nation. So you have the full story of the Indians who were there at the time of the writing of the book, in the period of when those, when Laura Ingalls Wilder's family was there in the fictionalized form. Mm-hmm. So, gotten great reviews. Members of the Osage Nation are thrilled. I'm very happy. Second part, dating on the autism spectrum. So mm-hmm. we have folks who are dating and programs to help them pick up on the social cues they need. It's a really fabulous programs and study story.
0: As always, sounds like a very riveting show. Well, of course, we've also been joined by James Sullivan, journalist and author specializing in popular culture and Americana. Great to see you, as always. Tune in Monday for renowned photographer Sally Mann on her new book, A Laugh Out Loud Funny, Irreverent, and Refreshingly Practical Guide on the Process of Being an Artist, plus Jeremy Sewell, the acclaimed chef behind Row 34, on his latest cookbook about delivering deliciousness at home, that is. Thanks to Craig LaMolt for our culture cast, our engineers Dave Goodman, the BPL technical and logistics crew, Maddie Geyer, Pat Lally, Bill Francis, Sandra Lopez-Burke, and Juan Jose Cadena. Thanks to the Lennox Hotel, the Newsfeed Cafe, to our security team, Darius and Derek, thank you so much. And thank you all for being here at the Boston Public Library with us today. We love seeing you. I'm Jared Bowen. Have an art-filled weekend.
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14: The economic impact of war extends far beyond Iran.
15: The UAE is really right at the heart of this conflict.
14: I'm Carolyn Beeler. 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
16: We have our next step ready. We will become their worst nightmare.
14: This comes as Spain manages an influx of migrants from Morocco. Plus, a Haitian writer looks no farther than his neighborhood for inspiration.
17: I always say one must try to see with the other's eyes, to listen with the other's ears.
14: And the man who made Toyota the most popular car company in the world.
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14: That's all ahead on The World.
19: Live from NPR News, I'm Lakshmi Singh. President Trump has threatened a prominent liberal think tank with a $5 million defamation lawsuit if it does not retract a report published last month. That report found that Trump's National Guard deployment to Washington, D.C. has done little to reduce violent crime in the city. NPR's Kat Lonsdorf reports.
20: One of President Trump's personal lawyers sent a letter to the Center for American Progress demanding a full retraction of the report. The letter, which NPR has read, said that the report was full of, quote, false and malicious claims. In a statement, CAP President and CEO Neera Tanden, who served as a senior advisor to President Biden, outlined the research and analysis behind the report and called the lawsuit a, quote, transparent attempt to silence the organization. She said the report would not be retracted. A similar study by the nonpartisan think tank the Niskanen Center published earlier also found that the National Guard presence has had no effect on violent crime in Washington. Kat Lonsdorf, NPR News, Washington.
19: The Supreme Court's allowing the White House to keep building its ballroom for now. Today, the Chief Justice of the United States, John Roberts, signed a temporary order for construction to continue as the High Court considers the Trump administration's emergency appeal. More from NPR's Deepa Shivaram.
21: The Trump administration is arguing that the ballroom was needed to create a, quote, integrated military complex that houses medical care, a drone port, and bomb shelters. On the other hand, the National Trust for Historic Preservation is saying that the executive branch doesn't have the authority to transform the White House like this, even for national security purposes.
19: NPR's Deepa Shivaram. An appeals court has upheld a decision to block the Justice Department's subpoenas to New York Attorney General Letitia James' office. The DOJ is seeking records about civil lawsuits James filed against President Trump and his family business, as well as cases against the powerful gun rights lobbying group, the National Rifle Association. President Trump travels to South Carolina today for a rally in support of Darlene Graham, who was running for the Senate seat left vacant when her older brother, Lindsey Graham, died. NPR's Tamara Keith has more.
22: With a rally in Myrtle Beach, Trump is trying to boost support for Darlene Graham among his base in the deep red state. After her brother's sudden and unexpected death, Trump encouraged Graham to run for the Senate and was quick to endorse her. But that endorsement didn't clear the field. She faces Republican Congressman Ralph Norman in the runoff. It's another test of the power of the president's endorsements. Earlier this week, three of the candidates he endorsed lost their primaries. A White House official tells NPR this is just one of many events in the coming months Trump will hold for candidates he endorsed. Tamara Keith, NPR News, the White House.
19: U.S. stocks continue to climb, with the Dow Jones Industrial Average now up more than 560 points, or more than 1%. 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
4: Good afternoon with the GBH Newsroom. I'm Craig Lamolt. 12 of the 14 local green card holders who challenged the Trump administration over their stalled citizenship applications have now been naturalized. The plaintiffs filed a lawsuit after their path to citizenship was paused when the administration limited immigration processing for people from certain countries, including Haiti. Plaintiff Morelli Desormeaux is originally from Haiti and was sworn in as a U.S. citizen earlier this month.
5: I want to become a U.S. citizen because I need to be able to vote here. I need to be able to get a better job and be more stable in the country to avoid being deported.
4: Two plaintiffs from the case are still waiting to be naturalized. Early in-person voting for the September primary is getting underway tomorrow at polling place locations across the state. Ben Kaufman is the Brookline town clerk, and he says they're trying to keep voters informed of their options.
6: Especially a primary election in early September before Labor Day, we want to make sure we get the word out to as many people as possible, let them know the opportunities they have, and remind them that it is their civic duty to get out and vote.
4: Tomorrow is also the final day to register to vote in the primary. The primary is set for Tuesday, September 1st. This year's primary includes several big races, including the Democratic Senate contest between incumbent Ed Markey and his challenger, Congressman Seth Moulton. Some showers today, highs in the mid-70s, maybe some more showers tonight, and a bit of a rainy weekend, clouds and a chance of showers on Saturday, highs in the low 70s, and more showers likely on Sunday, maybe some thunderstorms in the upper 70s. 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
24: This is The World. I'm Carolyn Beeler. Thank you for joining us on this Friday. We start today's show with an update on the migrant crisis off the coast of Morocco. 500 unhoused Moroccan girls are on their way to mainland Spain. The Spanish government is moving them there. The girls were among the more than 70,000 migrants who crossed over from Morocco in July to the Spanish enclave of Ceuta in North Africa. Several thousand of those migrants are still in Ceuta, living in precarious conditions. The incident set off a crisis for Spain and warnings from much of Europe to close that border. Under pressure, Spain promised to return all the migrants to Morocco, but that is proving impossible, as the world's Jerry Haddon reports.
25: Ceuta remains overwhelmed. Yesterday, police marched 1,800 homeless migrants from the enclave's main beach to a hastily assembled encampment inland. But thousands remain on the streets, and locals say their nerves are frayed. A shopkeeper, who only gave his name as Luis, says he helped protect a local supermarket when 1,000 migrants tried to push their way in, desperate for food. I spoke to them in Arabic, he told Spanish TV, asking them to calm down. We offered them bread, and they just ripped it from our hands. We had to pull down the iron gate, he says. It was inhuman. The Spanish government has been promising swift solutions to this crisis. It has said it would send the migrants back to Morocco, but doing so in many cases would violate Spanish and European law. Children without parents, for example, cannot just be deported. Like these hundreds of underage girls who've been sleeping outside on carpets and mattresses. Soon they'll be arriving in better equipped shelters on the Spanish mainland. The European Union has said humanitarian laws must be respected, but it has called on Spain's Socialist Party Prime Minister, Pedro Sanchez, to deport the remaining migrants back to Morocco post-haste. Sanchez is getting the same message at home from opponents on the right.
26: Que quienes entraron ilegalmente y siguen aquí de forma ilegal han de volver a su país.
25: The leader of Spain's conservative popular party, Alberto Feijóo, said this week that all those who entered Spain illegally and are still here must go back home. It can be voluntary, he said, or we'll expel them. And when I say everyone, he said, that means everyone, even children. The popular party has drifted to the right on migration issues as extremist parties gain traction with their nationalist movement in Spain and beyond.
27: Europeans, it's 2 minutes to midnight. Right now, as you're watching this video, thousands of immigrants are pouring into our borders. And I don't have to tell you what that's like. You know it. I know it. We all know it.
25: This is a campaign video for a far-right nativist initiative called the Save Europe Act. The face of the campaign is a Dutch activist named Eva Vlaardingerbroek. The Save Europe Act calls on the EU to ban all non-Western immigration into the bloc and to deport anyone not, quote, ethnoculturally European. They refer to this as remigration.
0: Now in to deliver the 500,000 signatures of the Save Europe Act that this institution is trying to ignore.
25: On July 15th, Vlaardinger Brook and a small crowd of supporters brought what they claimed were 450,000 signatures to European Commission headquarters in Brussels. They demanded a debate on remigration. The Commission said no, saying the Save Europe Act discriminates based on ethnic origin. But organizers pledged to keep pushing.
16: We have our next step ready. We will become their worst nightmare.
25: Or at least they'll organize more protests. There's one tomorrow in Barcelona and next Saturday in Madrid. But turnout for the Save Europe Act launch in Portugal earlier this year brought out only a few hundred supporters, hardly nightmare numbers. Still, experts say anti-immigrant sentiment is real and on the rise across the continent. Prime Minister Sanchez is on vacation this week and has not offered comment on the ongoing crisis. His interior and foreign ministers have refused to appear before a Senate committee.
1: Yo creo que el gobierno está haciendo todo lo que está en su mano para resolver este problema.
25: But Spain's transport minister, Oscar Puente, spoke out this week. He said that the government is doing everything it can to resolve the crisis and asked people to be patient. But Spain's also getting heat from Morocco, of all places, the very country that did next to nothing to stop the mass crossing in July. Here's Morocco's Justice Minister, Abdellatif Wahbi, in comments to the Spanish news agency EFE earlier this week. We prevent immigrants, Moroccans and Africans, from crossing, but once they reach Spain, he said, they're accepted and granted residency status. Wahbi was referring to Spain's recent decision to legalize the status of nearly a million immigrants who are in the country without permission. Morocco says that's only enticing more people to attempt the dangerous crossing. If Spain ultimately accepts these migrants, Wahbi said, why don't we just hand them over? Instead of trying to stop them with border fences and soldiers, he said. As for the 500 girls soon headed for the Spanish peninsula, their future is hardly clear. Many of Spain's regions say they won't take them in, despite a law saying they must. For The World, I'm Cherry Haddon, Barcelona.
24: The United Arab Emirates has spent decades building itself into a place where not just the oil business thrives, but all kinds of business, including trade, finance, shipping, and tourism. But the war with Iran is putting that model under pressure. The UAE this week suspended all trade and financial transactions with Iran, one of its major trading partners, and the wider conflict is disrupting many businesses. Robert Mogulnicki has been watching all of this closely. He's the founder of Polysphere Advisory. That's an investment and economic consulting firm focused on Europe, Africa, and the Middle East.
2: A number of very important sectors for the country, whether we're talking aviation, tourism, or logistics, have been severely affected. And with the Iran war persisting for the foreseeable future, the future of these industries is still in limbo.
24: And just spell out for us why those sectors have been so impacted.
2: Let's just take tourism, for example. I think the reasons are pretty obvious. There have been significant disruptions that have prevented travelers from coming to the region and to the UAE. And also there are just broader concerns about the security environment in the region as well, even for some of those travelers and business people who would like to and could travel to the UAE.
24: I know that the UAE doesn't publish economic stats like, for example, the U.S. does. But is there a way to quantify how much pain the UAE's economy has been under? So a reduction in foreign investment.

We've been covering the hot and dry summer in Europe and have an update on that now. In Hungary, the Danube River is so low that there's not enough water to fully cool the country's main nuclear power plant. So officials are taking drastic steps, including sinking barges in the river to raise water levels.

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8: The Supreme Court is allowing construction of President Trump's controversial White House ballroom to continue. The administration says the renovations are needed for national security. This is GBH's All Things Considered. With Juana Summers and David Folkenflik, I'm Arun Roth. It's Friday, August 21st. Coming up, the National Guard deployment in Washington, D.C. is entering its second year. Three Guard members who spent months on the mission share their experiences. Also this hour, Donald Trump will be the first president to oversee an IndyCar race in Washington, D.C., the next part of the country's 250th birthday celebrations.
9: His desire to be the first, the best, the greatest, the biggest, the most powerful, the most consequential is part of his brand.
8: More on the Freedom 250 Grand Prix. 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
10: Live from NPR News, I'm Lakshmi Singh. The White House can keep building its ballroom under a temporary order the Chief Justice of the United States, John Roberts, signed today. The Supreme Court stayed a lower court ruling that President Trump had failed to first obtain congressional approval and ordered a pause to construction over the White House East Wing. Trump has long touted the ballroom as a luxurious and prestigious gathering venue, but as NPR's Tamara Keith reports, Trump now describes the former site of the East Wing, under which exists a World War II bunker, as a national security project.
11: The existence of the bunker and the need to replace it because it had been destroyed as part of this process came out in some of the earlier legal filings. But since then, the president has really been piling it on about how this is such a national security issue, not just the underground bunker, but then also saying it's going to be a drone port. It's a military installation. This isn't just a ballroom. This is national security.
10: NPR's Tamara Keith. The government of Guatemala says the United States has deported nearly 2,300 Mexican migrants to its country. NPR's Ada Peralta reports the Mexican government says it is not happy with the practice.
12: Normally, migrants are only deported to a country that is not theirs when their home country won't take them or when it's too dangerous for them to go back. Guatemalan President Bernardo Arevalo said that's not the case with the Mexican deportees.
13: Nosotros lo que hemos hecho es ingresar.
12: Guatemala, he says, treats them like they are in transit and they are sent to Mexico by land within 24 hours. In a statement, Mexico said it opposes the practice. Human rights groups view it as an attempt to intimidate migrants. In a statement to Reuters, the U.S. State Department said it was focused on implementing President Trump's immigration policy. Ada Peralta, NPR News, Mexico City.
10: Flock Camera, the automated license plate readers police use to track vehicles, are facing growing resistance. NPR's Meg Anderson reports some people are so fed up with the cameras that they're resorting to vandalism.
14: Flock cameras capture billions of license plates every month. Police leaders say that has helped them find stolen vehicles and missing people. But legal experts say the technology raises privacy concerns. Now, some people are taking matters into their own hands. According to an NPR review, Flock cameras have been vandalized or stolen in at least 36 states. Garrett Langley is the CEO of Flock.
15: These are people being amped up to go do something, and I don't think that they're being given the level of information they should, that they're also committing a felony.
14: Langley says if people have concerns, they should take it up with their city council. And many people have. According to the advocacy group DFLOC, at least 100 cities have deactivated the cameras or canceled their contracts. Meg Anderson, NPR News.
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8: From the GBH Newsroom, I'm Arun Roth. East Bridgewater police are ending their relationship with Flock, the company behind those controversial cameras that have been used in various Massachusetts communities and across the country. And East Bridgewater police say they will not move forward with a planned automated license plate reader program powered by Flock. Chief Michael Jenkins says while license plate readers can help police locate stolen vehicles, missing people, and suspects in serious crimes, concerns about privacy, data security, and information sharing ultimately outweighed the potential benefits of the technology. Only one camera is currently installed in East Bridgewater, and police say it will be removed as the department ends its contract. East Bridgewater's decision comes as at least a dozen communities around the state have canceled or paused their agreements with Flock. 12 of the 14 local green card holders who challenged the Trump administration over their stalled citizenship applications have now been naturalized. The plaintiffs filed a lawsuit over after their path to citizenship was paused when the administration limited immigration processing for people from certain countries, including Haiti. Plaintiff Morel Desmoro is originally from Haiti and was sworn in as a U.S. citizen at Boston's JFK Library earlier this month.
0: I want to become a U.S. citizen because I need to be able to vote here. I need to be able to get a better job and be more stable in the country to avoid being deported.
8: Two plaintiffs from the case are still waiting to be naturalized. The primary election may be a little over a week away, but you can cast your ballot as early as tomorrow. As GBH's Amanda Keene reports, if you want to vote in the primary, tomorrow is also the deadline to register.
16: This weekend, the polls open for early in-person voting across the state. Early voting has been popular in Massachusetts since it launched a decade ago. But that popularity has dwindled, with more people taking advantage of mail-in ballots that they can cast right from home. Ben Kaufman, the Brookline town clerk, says it's something that's played out in his community.
17: Our vote by mail is usually about 50% of voters who will participate in this election will do their ballots by mail, and probably only 5, maybe 10% of voters will come and vote in person during early voting.
16: This weekend will start a bit of a marathon for local election officials, with the voter registration deadline in this year's primary also on the calendar. The primary is set for Tuesday, September 1st. Amanda Keene, GBH News.
8: Scattered showers with lows in the 60s overnight. More clouds and showers expected tomorrow and Sunday with highs in the 70s. Right now, it's 71 degrees in Boston.
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19: This is All Things Considered from NPR News. I'm David Folkenflik.
20: And I'm Juana Summers. We start this hour with some rare insight into how some members of the National Guard are feeling about their ongoing deployment to Washington, D.C. For more than a year now, thousands of troops have been patrolling the Capitol after President Trump declared a crime emergency. NPR's Kat Lonsdorf has been talking with several who spent many months on that deployment, and she is here in studio with us now. Hey, Kat.
21: Hey, Juana.
20: So, Kat, just start by telling us a little about these Guard members you've been speaking with.
21: Yeah, I talked to three different Guard members who spent a lot of time here in D.C., each with more than a decade of service. They all spoke to me on the condition of anonymity because they're still serving and are not authorized to speak publicly. One of the reasons we haven't heard much candidly from Guard members during this time is because, especially under this administration, the rules in the military about speaking to the press and the ramifications for breaking those rules have become a lot stricter. Most of the people I talked with for this didn't even want their voices on the radio, even anonymously.
20: Wow. Okay. What did they tell you?
21: Yeah, all of them were pretty critical of the mission here in D.C. for various reasons. We discussed their concerns about the cost, which is stretching into the billions, their worries about the way this constant patrolling of troops on the streets of D.C. is normalizing their presence, and also potentially damaging the National Guard's reputation with the American public. Here's an example of what I heard from one of them who did agree to have his voice on air.
22: I will say very frankly that the bad taste that this mission left in my mouth, it actually embarrasses me to be involved in any way. I don't want to think about being in the National Guard. I don't want to necessarily discuss my affiliation with the National Guard just because of the abuses of the National Guard in this DC safe and beautiful mission.
21: He says that absolutely isn't how he's felt previously when he's been on deployments to help communities after natural disasters, that kind of thing.
1: Yeah. Other people that you talk to, do they feel similarly?
21: Yeah. One talked about how now that she's no longer part of the DC mission, she avoids coming to the city because seeing the patrols makes her uncomfortable. All three talked about how they didn't buy the justification for the deployment, which, as you said, came after Trump declared a crime emergency, mm-hmm. despite a 30-year low in violent crime in the city. But they were following their training, which requires them to be apolitical and follow orders. They all said that reasoning was confusing to them in the beginning, but even more so now, as this deployment has been extended for several years. One guard member said, quote, "It feels like the guard is being exploited." Another told me he hopes there will be some kind of official reckoning someday about why the guard is here and whether it's worth it. But he didn't think that would happen while Trump is in office.
1: And Kat, did you put these concerns to the White House and the National Guard?
21: Yeah. Brigadier General Leland Blanchard II, the interim commanding general of the D.C. National Guard, responded with a lengthy email defending the mission. He said, quote, "Whatever individual perspectives the Guard members carry away from their experience, their service and sacrifice deserve our respect." The White House responded by reiterating how safe DC is now without providing evidence that the Guard has decreased crime. Trump has repeatedly said the same, but the Guard members told me that even that is confusing for them because, as one of them put it, if it's safe now, why are we still here?
1: And Kat, the deployment here in Washington, D.C. is happening in the larger context of President Trump's deployment of the Guard elsewhere in the country.
21: Yeah.
1: What did Guard members you spoke with have to say about that?
21: Well, these Guard members and a lot of experts I've been talking to are concerned that this kind of constant patrolling of American cities by armed troops is becoming normalized under this administration. We talked about how it's also changing the perception that a lot of Americans have about the National Guard, who are largely traditionally part-time, traditionally members of the community, mm-hmm. and are called up in absolute emergencies like floods and hurricanes when other resources are overwhelmed. One worried that what's happening here in D.C. is rebranding the National Guard into, quote, mundane at best and threatening at worst.
1: NPR's Kat Lonsdorf. Thank you, Kat.
21: Thank you.
19: The Supreme Court says President Trump's controversial ballroom project at the White House can continue for now. A lower court had ordered construction on the 90,000 square foot ballroom to stop today, but the U.S. Supreme Court has temporarily halted that order. NPR's own White House correspondent Emily Fang is on the line with us now to break down what happened. Hey, Emily.
2: Hi, David.
19: So just why did the Supreme Court let this construction move forward?
2: So we don't really know. They didn't give an explanation. We have a brief order from the Supreme Court signed by Chief Justice John Roberts that stayed a lower court's order, even though there's still lawsuits over the legality of the project that are unresolved. The primary legal challenger to this ballroom project has been something called the National Trust for Historic Preservation. This is a nonprofit that's empowered by Congress to protect and preserve historic buildings across the United States, and it has doggedly pursued a lawsuit to stop this ballroom. They argue the president by himself does not have the authority to change the White House, so substantially. And there's also criticism unrelated to the lawsuit over who foots the bill for the ballroom. It was estimated to cost at least $300 million at the start, but the cost has increased since then. Part of it is being paid by taxpayers, but it's also being footed by private donations. And that's called into question the possibility of individuals or businesses trying to curry favor potentially with the administration.
19: $300 million, it's a lot of scratch. Why don't you take us back, Emily? Why did the president embark on this big ballroom overhaul to begin with?
2: Trump has shown himself to be very concerned with the aesthetics of the presidential office. He has wanted to project a more luxurious look that he thinks projects power. And so last year, he renovated the Oval Office, so it was covered in gilded accents and features. This week, he unveiled a helipad, which he said could be used to receive world leaders and welcome them with cocktails. And he said since his first term that the White House should have a big ballroom that's fit for a president. But as this ballroom project became more controversial, the administration has taken a new tack. It has started arguing the ballroom is a national security need. D. John Sauer, the Solicitor General, and I should know also a former personal lawyer for Trump, has argued the ballroom construction was much needed because it's creating what he called an integrated military complex at the White House. He submitted written materials to the Supreme Court case detailing planned fortifications like drone-proof roofs, missile-resistant materials, and he described how the ballroom would also have bomb shelters, a hospital, and a sniper nest. The administration has argued the existing presidential bunker is not adequate. Actually, there was one. It was under the White House's historic East Wing, but Trump tore that down to make way for this ballroom.
19: And Emily, in the about 40 seconds we have left, does this Supreme Court order mean the end of that lawsuit you mentioned brought by the National Trust?
2: It does not, but it's much less of a deterrent now because construction has gone forward full.

0: hearing from NPR's Emily Fang. Emily, thanks.
1: Thanks, David.
2: Staying in D.C., when thousands of people gather on Pennsylvania Avenue, it is usually for a presidential inauguration, but this weekend, crowds will line the streets near the National Mall to watch cars racing in the Freedom 250 Grand Prix. It's one of several celebrations in the city to mark the country's 250th anniversary. NPR's Deepa Shivaram reports.
3: It's been a little difficult to get around the roads near the National Mall recently. Massive chain-link fences have blocked off the street and access to some buildings. It's part of the preparation leading up to the capital city's first IndyCar race taking place this weekend. The course is mapped around the National Archives and the Air and Space Museum. The pit lane is on Pennsylvania Avenue. The cars are expected to drive at a speed of nearly 200 miles per hour. President Trump spoke about the race last month.
4: They're going to go all around the National Mall at speeds that are not quite, if we did that during the regular day, I think people would be put in jail perhaps for the rest of their lives, right?
3: The race is one of several events in D.C. this year marking America's 250th birthday. But it started simply as a passion project for Bud Denker. He's the president of the Penske Corporation, the group organizing the race and funding most of it. He traveled to D.C. for 2 days to walk the streets and see if it was possible to fit a racetrack within the city.
5: I mean, literally around the Capitol, up Constitution, down Independence, First Street, which is in front of the Supreme Court. And I found this perfect racetrack.
3: But like a lot of things in Washington, politics got in the way. The track Denker outlined was on congressional land and needed a bill from Congress to approve, but it didn't have enough votes. That's when the Trump administration got involved. Denker routed a new track, and within days, he says, Trump approved the event.
5: And then my head was blowing up thinking, oh my God, I got less than 7 months to do this.
3: Now the race has become part of Trump's long list of celebrations for America's 250th that have had wide-ranging impacts on the capital city. Earlier this year, the White House hosted for the first time a UFC fight on the South Lawn for Trump's birthday. July 4th celebrations this year included a military flyover which grounded flights in D.C. and involved the largest fireworks show in the nation's history. Some of Trump's other projects involve more permanent changes to the city, like a giant 250-foot arch and the renovations around the reflecting pool that have cost taxpayers around $15 million. Mark Silverstone, the director of presidential studies at the University of Virginia, says the type of events Trump has organized this year and his other architectural changes around D.C. are in line with the type of president he is.
6: His desire to be the first, the best, the greatest, the biggest, the most powerful, the most consequential is part of his brand.
3: Being the first president to oversee an IndyCar race in D.C. is part of that. Trump is expected to wave the green flag and will take a lap around the track in his own car before the event begins. Deepa Shivaram, NPR News, Washington.

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1: This week on Under the Radar with Callie Crossley, 30 years later, Tupac's murder trial is underway. 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And a new Little House on the Prairie series features Osage voices. 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
2: This is GBH 89.7. I'm Arun Roth. Coming up on All Things Considered, award-winning singer Sam Smith talks about their new album, Hazel Eyes, and why it's filled with hope. That conversation just ahead. In local sports, the Red Sox host the Giants tonight. First pitch is at 7:10, and tomorrow the Patriots are back at home for preseason action against the Eagles. Kickoff is at 7. Now here's GBH's Dave Epstein with the weather.
3: Just a slight chance of a shower overnight tonight. It's basically a cloudy, damp night. Temperature approaching 60 by morning. On Saturday, we're going to be 70 to 75. A lot of clouds. Not much rainfall. Best chance will be south of Boston. Saturday night, a couple of showers are possible. Temperatures back to the 60s as we head for Sunday. Mostly cloudy skies, maybe a shower, 75 to 80. For GBH News, I'm Dave Epstein. Just a slight chance of a shower overnight tonight. It's basically a cloudy day.

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1: This is GBH's All Things Considered. I'm Arun Roth. The Haitian Revolution was a seismic event, the only time in history a mass uprising of enslaved people defeated a colonial power and built their own independent country. For our ongoing series, From Colony to Commonwealth, GBH's Adam Riley tells the story of how that revolution prompted a famous Massachusetts ship to set sail to the Caribbean.
2: These days, the USS Constitution draws some 500,000 visitors each year to its berth in the Charlestown Navy Yard. But in the late 1700s, the ship was brand new, and it soon became involved in a major American foreign policy shift. Like many of the country's founders, President George Washington was an enslaver. In the Haitian Revolution, he backed the French. But then Massachusetts-born John Adams took office.
3: The change between the Adams administration from the Washington administration in terms of the Haitian Revolution could not have been starker.
2: Ronald Angelo Johnson is a historian at Baylor University. He says that within months, Adams turned toward diplomacy with the revolutionary leader Toussaint Louverture.
3: He and his Secretary of State, Timothy Pickering, also from Massachusetts, are going to lay out a foreign policy that is going to treat the government of Toussaint Louverture as if Toussaint Louverture, a formerly enslaved black man, was a head of state.
2: Meanwhile, Louverture wanted closer ties with the U.S., so he sent a white man, Joseph Bunnell, as his envoy to Philadelphia.
3: Newspapers across the country are reporting this. This is big news that a black man is sending an envoy to the United States, directly to the president of the United States.
2: In Philadelphia, Bunnell met with American officials, including twice with Adams himself. The talks helped persuade Congress to reopen trade with Saint-Domingue, later known as Haiti. And that is where the USS Constitution enters the story. Led by Massachusetts native Silas Talbot, the Constitution and other ships sailed to Saint-Domingue. The U.S. wanted to protect its interests in the quasi-war against France and to strengthen ties with Louverture. Carl Herzog is the USS Constitution's public historian. He shows me around the ship.
4: Captains at the time were left to their own accord to a great degree, with broad brush orders issued, but then sent down to what do you do on a day-to-day basis when you're not under a central command who can micromanage the situation.
2: Johnson, the Baylor historian, says Talbot put himself and the entire American squadron at the disposal of Toussaint Louverture.
3: Silas Talbot makes an incredible statement for 1799. I am willing to serve under Toussaint Louverture. Well, how many white Americans at that level would say, I'm going to serve under a black man who has been enslaved before?
2: And the squadron followed Talbot's lead. When Louverture besieged one city, the U.S. gave him gun cover, then welcomed him aboard with a full federal salute. And then, in what Johnson calls a remarkable coda, Louverture's adopted nephew invited Talbot and the Constitution's officers to dinner at his Caribbean home.
3: And they're sitting there at this elaborate dinner of 30 black officers from the Haitian military with six white naval officers. And it made such an impression on Talbot that he writes about it. That's how I know about it.
2: At that same dinner, they hatched a plan to secretly provide Louverture with extra munitions. But the relationship with Haiti's nascent government didn't last. In 1800, Adams lost the presidency to Thomas Jefferson, who recalled the U.S. naval station from Saint-Domingue. Jefferson feared a similar slave revolt at home. The U.S. wouldn't recognize Haiti as an independent nation until 1862, 6 decades after the Adams administration's remarkable outreach. Adam Riley, GBH News.
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1: This is GBH 89.7. I'm Arun Roth. Coming up, more than 1,000 ancient Mexican artifacts are heading home thanks to a Connecticut archaeologist and his high school students. That story just ahead. In local sports, the Red Sox host the Giants tonight. First pitch is at 7:10. And tomorrow, the Patriots are back at home for preseason action against the Eagles. Kickoff is at 7. Now here is GBH's Dave Epstein with the weather.
5: There might be a little shower or sprinkle overnight tonight. Temperature down near 60. Tomorrow, mostly cloudy skies, 70 to 75. Small chance of a shower. Saturday night, a couple of showers likely. Late at night, temperatures near 60. There might be a couple of showers on Sunday. Temperatures in the mid-70s to near 80. Back to sunshine early next week. For GBH News, I'm Dave Epstein.
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7: 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Tonight, the undisputed queen of country music shares her inspiring story. Learn about her humble beginnings and the challenges that made her so successful and well-loved. 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
8: This is All Things Considered from NPR News. I'm David Folkenflik.
9: And I'm Juana Summers. It isn't every day that a person finds archaeological artifacts lying around, let alone in a dumpster. Well, that is exactly what happened with more than 1,000 objects dating back to Mexico before Spanish conquests. Luckily, the artifacts also found their way to high school archaeology teacher Jeremy Pilver, who's also a professional archaeologist. And now those artifacts are being returned to Mexico, where they came from. And Jeremy Pilver is with us now to talk all about this. Welcome to the program.
10: Thanks for having me.
9: I mean, Jeremy, this is such a cool discovery. Just for starters, can you tell us what some of these artifacts are?
10: Sure. So they're largely ceramics and ceramic shards with a variety of different iconographic patterns, designs, and colors. There was a very small bird pendant for a necklace. There was what I believe to be a small plug earring that would have been worn in somebody's ear. So it's a pretty diverse range of materials.
9: I mean, this is such an incredible story. If I have it right, these are pre-Hispanic artifacts from Mexico. They were found in Western Massachusetts, and you are in Farmington, Connecticut. So I've got to have you tell me the story of how they made the word to you.
10: So about 2.5 years ago, my wife's uncle, Matthew Pioja, was in Western Massachusetts, and they were clearing out an old house. And, you know, there were all kinds of things thrown in the dumpster. And as he's looking at the dumpster of these discarded materials, he's just seeing things that he's never seen before. He knows I'm an archaeologist. And so he thought, you know what, let me just send a picture to Jeremy and, you know, he might have some idea.
9: Right.
10: So I received this series of images and my jaw nearly hit the floor. I didn't know the culture and I didn't know the exact dates of their origin, but I knew they were real. And I knew I immediately had a responsibility to rescue these materials. So I frantically called him and said, can you get them out of the dumpster?
9: Yeah, they've got to get out of the dumpster.
10: To his credit, he crawled into the dumpster and spent the next 4 hours digging out. And, you know, it's not like this is some organized collection. It was mixed in with personal effects and all kinds of stuff. Mm-hmm. I don't know, some weeks or months later, came by and brought about 50 box tops worth of material and other stuff.
9: What was it like seeing all of these things in person for the first time after this kind of wild story?
10: It was unbelievable. But I also saw the state of the materials, you know, the boxes and the materials were covered in debris and dust and, you know, there had been mice and all kinds of things. So I knew this was not going to be a small task. This was going to have to involve a pretty significant mobilization of labor.
9: It took nearly 2 years to go through everything, classify, clean, catalog, and document all these objects. And you ended up getting help from your high school archaeology students. Tell me about their involvement. That has to be an incredible experience for them.
10: They were amazed. You know, you hear a lot about challenges in the classroom and difficulties motivating students and getting off them their phones or whatever it may be. We'll just present them with a real world challenge and you will see them demonstrate, you know, the utmost excellence. And I mean, I had to basically push them to take a break because they were enthralled by all of it. But this was a new experience because it really was the less glamorous kind of lab-based work that is so important and so necessary to do good archaeological work. So we created a lab in a high school building and we just got to work. We had a shared spreadsheet and, you know, and just systematically went through everything. And then part of our team was really trying to understand, well, how did they get here? Uh-huh. And what is the story of these artifacts? Because fortunately, Matthew Pioggia dug out all the paperwork too. In that paperwork, we found the legal documentation in which the artifacts had been loaned out of Mexico by the National Museum of Archaeology in Mexico City.
11: Oh, interesting.
10: To a archaeologist, a PhD candidate or matriculated from a university in the United States, and that it was on loan from the National Museum of Archaeology, but from 55 years earlier.
11: Why do you think the repatriation of artifacts to their nation of origin is so important?
10: What we teach is that our primary responsibility as an archaeologist is to the people and to the culture being studied, even if it may interfere with our research. You know, there's not too many things in life that, to me, are, you know, certain. And to me, this was a certainty. These materials belong to the people and culture that created them. As an instructor of archaeology, to show my students, we don't just talk about it and we looked at case studies and so on. Here's the dilemma. Now we're in it. And now we have to make sure that we fulfill our ethical responsibilities.
11: Jeremy, how did it feel handing this collection back over?
10: It was a strange feeling. So it was, you know, they had a spot cleared out in front of the building at the consulate. The entire staff of the consulate was out there. They came one by one, unloading the boxes. And I felt like I took the first deep breath in about 2.5 years.
11: Wow.
10: I mean, it just was an enormous relief to know that after all this time, all this work, so many hours, so many people that helped contribute, that it was really happening.
11: Mm. So, Jeremy, how did the Mexican officials at the consulate react to all of these artifacts you brought in? Like, what was that like?
10: I think that was the most amazing and powerful part for me. I thought of it as important from an, you know, a professional archaeological perspective and from an academic perspective and from a historical perspective. But the people at the consulate were genuinely moved by the gesture. And to me, it was so powerful and felt so rewarding that made the entire process worthwhile.
11: We've been speaking with Jeremy Pilver. He's an archaeologist and a high school teacher. Jeremy, this was so incredible. Thanks so much.
10: Thank you so much. Take care.
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1: Flock cameras give police an unprecedented view into our movements, raising privacy concerns and sparking backlash.
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1: This is GBH's All Things Considered. With Juana Summers and David Folkenflik, I'm Arun Roth. It's Friday, August 21st. Coming up, the federal government finally has a new plan for the shrinking Colorado River, with its two biggest reservoirs at record lows. Arizona, California, and Nevada will have to make major water cuts. And sailors aboard the USS Abraham Lincoln have spent nearly 9 months at sea, a grueling deployment that can also take a toll on mental health. Those stories and all the day's news coming up after these headlines.
18: Live from NPR News in Washington, I'm Ryland Barton. The Supreme Court has paused an appeals court order on President Trump's $400 million ballroom project, meaning construction can carry on for now. NPR's Emily Fang reports.
19: The Supreme Court put a stay on a lower court's order to halt construction, but the higher court did not give an explanation for its decision. Two lower courts already ruled that the ballroom project is likely illegal because Congress never approved it. But this Supreme Court order means the administration can continue with the 90,000 square foot addition to the White House. The Trump administration has argued the ballroom is not just an aesthetic necessity, but a national security issue as well. In materials supplied to the Supreme Court, D. John Sauer, the Solicitor General and a former personal lawyer for Trump, said the future ballroom would include a sniper's nest, drone-proof roofs, and a hospital. Emily Fang, NPR News, Washington.
18: The Department of Education is threatening the American Bar Association's ability to accredit law schools. NPR's Janaki Mehta reports this is the Trump administration's latest attack on the ABA.
20: In most states, a school must be ABA approved for students to take the bar exam and become licensed lawyers. The Trump administration has called out the ABA as being too progressive, including for its diversity, equity, and inclusion policies. Now, the Education Department has taken its first step to strip the ABA of its power to accredit law schools. A department spokesperson told NPR that the ABA did not comply with its accreditation regulations and shared a near 500-page report that in part claims that the ABA is not sufficiently independent of the institutions it accredits. Melissa Hart, who chairs the ABA's Accreditation Council, said, quote, "The council is confident it complies with the Higher Education Act and with the department's requirements for accreditors. A final decision to take away the ABA's accreditation power could take months." Janaki Mehta, NPR News.
18: Northwest Indiana is in its second week of power outages due to storms that hit the state on August 11th. Barb Anguiano reports city and state officials are calling for more transparency from electricity provider Northern Indiana Public Service Company, or NIPSCO.
21: NIPSCO says nearly 375,000 customers lost power in what they called the worst outage in the company's history, and estimates the power is still out for nearly 68,000 customers. Gary, Indiana was one of the hardest hit areas. NIPSCO says they expect power will be back there Tuesday. Gary Mayor Eddie Melton says it's been a frustrating situation.
22: I have to demand that NIPSCO provide more accurate restoration times specifically for Gary, because the information that was shared was omitting Gary.
21: Indiana Governor Mike Braun, in a social media post Thursday, praised crews working around the clock to restore power. He also urged NIPSCO to take the situation seriously. For NPR News, I'm Barb Anguiano in Indianapolis.
18: This is NPR News from Washington.
1: From the GBH newsroom, I'm Arun Roth. The primary election may be a little over a week away, but you can cast your ballot as early as tomorrow. As GBH's Amanda Keene reports, if you want to vote in the primary, tomorrow is also the deadline to register.
2: This weekend, the polls open for early in-person voting across the state. Early voting has been popular in Massachusetts since it launched a decade ago. But that popularity has dwindled, with more people taking advantage of mail-in ballots that they can cast right from home. Ben Coffin, the Brookline town clerk, says it's something that's played out in his community.
3: Our vote by mail is usually about 50% of voters who will participate in this election will do their ballots by mail, and probably only 5, maybe 10% of voters will come and vote in person during early voting.
2: This weekend will start a bit of a marathon for local election officials, with the voter registration deadline in this year's primary also on the calendar. The primary is set for Tuesday, September 1st. Amanda Keene, GBH News.
1: East Bridgewater police are ending their relationship with Flock, the company behind the controversial cameras that have been used in various Massachusetts communities and across the country. And East Bridgewater police say they will not move forward with a planned automated license plate reader program powered by Flock. Chief Michael Jenkins says while license plate readers can help police locate stolen vehicles, missing people, and suspects in serious crimes, concerns about privacy, data security, and information sharing ultimately outweighed the potential benefits of the technology. Only one camera is currently installed in East Bridgewater, and police say it will be removed as the department ends its contract. East Bridgewater's decision comes as at least a dozen communities around the state have canceled or paused their agreements with Flock. Local health officials are warning the public over a cyanobacteria algae bloom in the Charles River. The bloom is affecting water downstream of the Mass Ave bridge between Boston and Cambridge. Paul Shoemaker with the Boston Public Health Commission says people and pets should stay away from the water.
4: The algae in the water can release what's called a cyanotoxin, which can be harmful. It can cause gastrointestinal upset.
1: The bloom has a green paint-like color along the surface. Health officials will conduct further testing once it dissipates. Cloudy with scattered showers overnight, lows in the 60s. More clouds and showers for tomorrow and Sunday, highs in the 70s. Right now, it's 71 degrees in Boston.
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11: This is All Things Considered from NPR News. I'm Juana Summers.
8: And I'm David Folkenflik. For years, the water level of the Colorado River has been dwindling. Climate change and drought are part of the problem, so is heavy demand by cities and by farms. Seven states rely on the river. Today, the federal government finally announced which ones will need to cut back their water usage over the next 2 years. The cuts will come from Arizona, California, and Nevada. Here to tell us more is KJZZ's Alex Hager in Phoenix. Hey, Alex.
24: Thanks for having me.
8: So let's get to it. What have we learned from today's announcement?
24: States spent years negotiating a new plan for sharing the river, but they could not agree on how to do it. So the federal government had to step in and decide for them. And today, we found out exactly how much water will get cut and who is going to get less. Arizona, California, and Nevada will take about 20% less water from the river over the next 2 years. Arizona will shoulder the largest portion of those cuts. The plan does not force cuts for the upstream states of Colorado, Utah, Wyoming, and New Mexico, because the federal government doesn't think it has the authority to do that. The federal government built a lot of the dams and canals that move water in the downstream states, which is why they think they do have the legal power to make changes there.
8: What does that mean for the people who live in these states?
24: The biggest impact from these cuts is going to fall on cities in the Phoenix and Tucson areas. But people who live here are not going to see their taps go dry. For example, cities around Phoenix get a lot of water from a giant canal that carries the Colorado River across the desert. But like any good investor, those cities have diverse portfolios. They also get water from underground. Some of it's naturally occurring. Some of it they have been storing there for this very moment. A lot of them get water from another nearby river. That's the Salt River. Mm-hmm. So when there's less Colorado River water coming in, they can just lean harder on those other sources to make up the difference. However, it takes a lot of expensive new construction to get all of that water to the people who use it. So over time, people who live here will see their water bills keep going up. A lot of the experts I talk to say we're not running out of water, but we are running out of cheap water.
8: Well, you know, bills go up. How have the reaction been from the states that are going to see these big cuts?
24: Yeah, the reaction has been mostly positive, but with an asterisk. The 20% cut is actually pretty welcome news for Arizona, California, and Nevada. The federal government said it has the authority to cut their water up to 40%. Those states negotiated with the feds to avoid that worst-case scenario. Arizona said that would be catastrophic for its people and economy. So this is a small sigh of relief. But these rules only last for 2 years, and those bigger cuts could be necessary by then.
8: So if that only lasts for 2 years, sounds like we're kind of kicking the can down the road.
24: Yeah, that's kind of right. Today's announcement is not a long-term solution. The Colorado River is in this mess because 26 years of drought and climate change have been sapping its water, and people have not made huge cutbacks to demand accordingly. This is a long-term problem, and it needs a long-term solution. That would take even bigger cuts across a larger area. It would probably mean cutting into the large amount of water used on farms and ranches. Right now, the main focus is on keeping enough water in the nation's two largest reservoirs. That's Lake Powell and Lake Mead. Those reservoirs can generate hydropower for millions of people across the West, and they both hit record low levels this month. So the priority is keeping those dams and reservoirs working somewhat normally for the next couple of years. Beyond that, the states that use the Colorado River are absolutely not out of the woods yet.
8: I've been speaking with KJZC's Alex Hager. Alex, thanks so much.
24: Thank you for having me.
0: The company Flock Safety, which makes automated license plate readers that police use to track vehicles, held its annual conference this week. Their product is meeting growing resistance. According to the advocacy group DFlock, at least 100 cities have deactivated the cameras or canceled their contracts. As NPR's Meg Anderson reports, some people are so fed up with Flock cameras that they're covering them up or even destroying them.
5: A couple times a week, Brady O'Rourke walks to the busiest street near his house in Crystal, Minnesota. He carries a big metal pole with a bright yellow sign taped to the end.
9: Yeah, this is a roof rake that I've never used.
5: A roof rake, for those in less wintry climates, is something people use to scrape snow off their house. Although he has different plans for this one.
9: Thank you.
5: When we get to the intersection, we come to a Flock camera. It's about 12 feet tall. Normally, this camera would record everyone who drives down this street. Not right now. O'Rourke lifts his pole into the air and blocks the camera with his sign.
9: And I'll just stand here and I'll wave to people. I'll do it for, you know, 20, 30 minutes.
5: As we stand there, some drivers wave back and smile.
9: Yep. Thumbs up. I'll take it.
5: O'Rourke is part of a growing movement against automated license plate readers like Flock. According to Flock, more than 5,000 law enforcement agencies use their technology. Every month, those cameras capture billions of license plates and other details about a car. That allows police to see where a driver has been over time. People going to work, to the doctor, to daycare to pick up their kids. Claire Garvey is a privacy lawyer at New York University's Policing Project.
17: What we've enabled in practical reality is law enforcement to go back and look at where any of us was at any given point in time.
5: She says she wants to see more oversight from lawmakers.
17: We did not set up a system of governance in this country that says, just don't do anything wrong and you won't have anything to worry about. What we said is, no, actually law enforcement is affirmatively restricted against getting up in our business as we go about our daily lives.
5: Police leaders say Flock cameras help them locate stolen vehicles and missing people. And a recent preliminary study seemed to show that they can deter car theft. But the technology has also been abused. Police officers, for instance, have used it to stalk ex-girlfriends. A sheriff's office in Texas used it to track a woman who may have had an abortion. That has led some people to take matters into their own hands.
6: Police are investigating after a Flock camera was vandalized.
10: Two Flock cameras were vandalized in Benson, that's east of Tucson, over the weekend.
12: Three damaged automated license plate reader cameras in the city.
5: According to an NPR review, Flock cameras have been vandalized in at least 36 states. They've been stolen, sawed down, crashed into, covered in paint and stickers, even shot at with guns. Instagram and TikTok are filled with tongue-in-cheek how-to videos, like how to discreetly saw through a metal pole. Garrett Langley is the CEO and co-founder of Flock.
13: These are people being amped up to go do something. And I don't think that they're being given the level of information they should, that they're also committing a felony.
5: Last week, Flock changed some of its features to help prevent abuse. That includes cutting off access to officers who appear to be misusing the tool.
13: We are so transparent about the business, right? We don't own this data. We don't sell this data. Cities have control over how long it's stored and who it's shared with.
5: Langley says if people have concerns, they should take it up with their city council. Organizers with DFLAW

0: to favor one political party over another, also known as gerrymandering. Why gerrymandering? As part of our Word of the Week series, NPR's Scott Newman maps it out.
1: You've likely heard of Samuel Adams and John Hancock. Here he is putting his famous signature on the Declaration of Independence in the musical 1776.
2: That's a pretty large signature, Johnny.
3: So Fat George in London can read it without his glasses.
1: Hancock and Adams hailed from Massachusetts and both signed the Declaration and the Articles of Confederation. But there was also Elbridge Gerry, who put his John Hancock on those important documents too. Elbridge who, you might ask?
4: Gerry was important, particularly in the early years during the Revolutionary War.
1: Today, he's mostly forgotten, says historian and author David O. Stewart. But he leaves a somewhat lamentable legacy. As governor of Massachusetts in 1812, Gerry approved a bill that created a sprawling state Senate district to benefit his party. Some said the contorted district looked like a salamander.
4: When the embarrassing cartoon was created to make fun of the district, it was named for him because he was the guy who had signed the bill.
1: But when the term gerrymander caught on, it wasn't with the hard G sound of Gerry's surname. That didn't help much to keep him in the public memory, even though he went on to become one of James Madison's vice presidents a few years after the infamous gerrymandering incident. Doug Harper is founder of the etymology dictionary, etymonline.com.
5: If you asked people on the street today, they wonder if it was Jerry Seinfeld we were talking about.
1: Harper says that when someone's name becomes the name of something else, you have an eponym. Think of the slang term MacGyver, named after the TV character, famous for improvising clever solutions out of limited resources. Gerrymandering, though, took its own winding path into the language, Harper says.
5: It's a word, but it comes out of a visual image. So in a way, it describes the picture.
1: Despite the important part Elbridge Gerry played in America's independence, 250 years later, we remember him, if at all, only for a forgotten battle over legislative districts. Scott Newman, NPR News.

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4: This is GBH 89.7. I'm Arun Roth. Coming up, the K-pop group Stray Kids has the number one album in the country. We'll hear about the boy band's latest hit coming up. In local sports, the Red Sox host the Giants tonight. First pitch is at 7:10. And tomorrow, the Patriots are back at home for preseason action against the Eagles. Kickoff is at 7. Now here's GBH's Dave Epstein with the weather.
5: Although there's going to be a lot of clouds this weekend and it will be damp, we're not expecting much in the way of rainfall. A couple of showers possible late tonight, temperature near 60. On Saturday, mostly cloudy skies, maybe a shower, 70 to 75. Saturday night, maybe a shower or thunderstorm late at night, temperature near 60. Sunday, chance for a couple of showers, temperatures in the 70s. Again, most of the time it's dry. Monday, sunshine near 80. For GBH News, I'm Dave Epstein.
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1: This is GBH 89.7. I'm Arun Roth. Coming up on All Things Considered, nearly 9 months at sea can be tough for any sailor. For the crew of the USS Abraham Lincoln, the long deployment is also taking a toll on mental health. That's just ahead.
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1: Still to come on All Things Considered, a group of local immigrants who sued the Trump administration over stalled citizenship applications have now been sworn in as U.S. citizens. And the deadline to register for next month's primary is nearly here, with early voting starting tomorrow. First, these headlines.
6: Live from NPR News in Culver City, California, I'm Dwayne Brown. President Trump is threatening a prominent liberal think tank with a $5 million defamation lawsuit if it doesn't retract a published report. That report found his deployment of National Guard troops to Washington, D.C. has done little to reduce violent crime in the city, NPR's Kat Lonsdorf reports.
7: One of President Trump's personal lawyers sent a letter to the Center for American Progress demanding a full retraction of the report. The letter, which NPR has read, said that the report was full of, quote, false and malicious claims. In a statement, CAP President and CEO Neera Tanden, who served as a senior advisor to President Biden, outlined the research and analysis behind the report and called the lawsuit a, quote, transparent attempt to silence the organization. She said the report would not be retracted. A similar study by the nonpartisan think tank the Niskanen Center published earlier also found that the National Guard presence has had no effect on violent crime in Washington. Kat Lonsdorf, NPR News, Washington.
6: Medicare coverage could soon be coming to a Costco near you. NPR's Kristen Wright has more on the pilot program.
8: Costco is partnering with a nonprofit health insurer called SCAN to sell Medicare Advantage plans and Medicare supplement plans for adults 65 and older. The plans will be offered in Costco stores, through insurance agents, and online. Medicare Advantage and supplemental plans are run by private insurance companies, but some of them are dropping Medicare Advantage, leaving patients uncovered. Researchers at Johns Hopkins estimate 3 million Americans will lose coverage this year as a result. Costco is testing the program in three states. It hasn't said which ones or when. People won't need a Costco membership to sign up. Costco's plan still needs regulatory approval. Kristen Wright, NPR News, Washington.
6: A rebound on Wall Street. Stocks finished higher across the board today. This is NPR News.
1: From the GBH Newsroom, I'm Arun Roth. 12 of the 14 local green card holders who challenged the Trump administration over their stalled citizenship applications have now been naturalized. The plaintiffs filed a lawsuit after their path to citizenship was paused when the administration limited immigration processing for people from certain countries, including Haiti. Plaintiff Morelli Desmoro was originally from Haiti and was sworn in as a U.S. citizen at Boston's JFK Library earlier this month.
9: I want to become a U.S. citizen because I need to be able to vote here. I need to be able to get a better job and be more stable in the country to avoid being deported.
1: Two plaintiffs from the case are still waiting to be naturalized. Early in-person voting for the September primary gets underway this weekend at polling locations across the state. Early voting starts tomorrow, which is also the final day to register to vote in the primary. Ben Kaufman is the Brookline town clerk. He says they're working to keep voters informed about their options.
10: Especially a primary election in early September before Labor Day, we want to make sure we get the word out to as many people as possible, let them know the opportunities they have, and remind them that it is their civic duty to get out and vote.
1: This year's primary includes several big races, including the Democratic Senate contest between incumbent Ed Markey and his challenger, Congressman Seth Moulton. The primary is set for Tuesday, September 1st. The Boston Public Health Commission is warning residents to avoid a portion of the Charles River due to a cyanobacteria algae bloom. The alert went out today after testing showed the area downstream of the Mass Ave Bridge between Boston and Cambridge exceeded guidelines for recreational water use. Marie Elena Lima is with the Charles River Watershed Association and says the bloom is easy to see. It looks like green paint along the water's surface.
11: Sometimes you can also see like scum, like patches of cyanobacteria kind of blobbing together.
1: Health officials say they'll conduct further testing in the days ahead. Cloudy with scattered showers overnight, lows in the 60s. More clouds and showers tomorrow and Sunday with highs in the 70s. Sunny skies are expected to be back on Monday with highs in the 80s. Right now it's 70 degrees in Boston.
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1: This is GBH's All Things Considered. I'm Arun Roth. It's been 30 years since his death, but this week, rapper Tupac Shakur's murder trial finally kicked off. The Grammys rethink their new Asian pop category, and a new Little House on the Prairie series features a Native American storyline for the first time. Plus, finding love is hard enough. What's it like to navigate the dating world while you're on the autism spectrum? It's all on this week's episode of Under the Radar with Kelly Crossley, and host Kelly Crossley is here with us now to tell us more. Kelly, welcome back.
13: Thank you.
1: So you've got your pop culture roundtable this week, and big news. I can't believe it's been 30 years. Mm-hmm. Tupac's murder trial, and again, 30 years for a murder that took place on the Las Vegas Strip.
13: Right. It's been a long time coming, 30 years since the legendary rapper was shot and killed in Las Vegas. So this week, the trial against Dwayne Davis, also known as Keefe D, began. He's been charged with murder with a deadly weapon with the intent to promote, further, or assist a criminal gang, and he faces life in prison. And for the record, the prosecution is saying that he didn't actually pull the trigger, but he orchestrated the murder. And one of the main pieces of evidence against Keefe D is his own memoir. The thing I think many people are asking themselves is, it's been three decades. Why are people still so invested? Here's what Wellesley Professor of American Studies Michael Jeffries said about it.
14: It was very difficult to overstate the impact that his death had on hip-hop fans and the hip-hop community at the time. It really shook the entire industry and forced a reckoning with the relationship between the violence depicted in the music and the lived reality of the artists themselves and the communities that they come from.
1: Yeah, and I remember like going back to the time, I even felt like, I think Chris Rock was the one who said it felt like killing rappers was legal. Because This took 30 years, no witnesses on the Las Vegas Strip.
13: Exactly.
1: Amazing. What else did you cover this week?
13: Well, there's always so much to discuss, but one thing that stood out to me is this new Netflix adaptation of Little House on the Prairie. This is the first time ever that Native Osage Nation voices and stories are part of the narrative. That's been a long time coming, too, given how beloved the books are and the countless adaptations made. We've also talked about how the Grammys are thinking twice about this new Asian pop category they announced because BTS, the biggest band in the world, said they wouldn't submit to the Grammys at all this year. A rare case of the artists snubbing the awards. By the way, a K-pop group has never won a Grammy, unless you count the song Golden from K-pop Demon Hunters, performed by the fictional K-pop band Huntrix.
15: They're very real to a lot of us, Kelly.
13: I know. Me too.
15: BTS changing the game there. And you've got the latest installment of your year-long series, How We Love. And you know we're big fans of Love on the Spectrum here. Tell us about this month.
13: Well, we're talking about dating and romance on the spectrum. I'm sure many of your listeners have heard of or are fans of the Netflix show Love on the Spectrum. And we wanted to explore that further with some people who are working directly with this population. Something I found fascinating is how underserved autistic folks are when it comes to this topic. Maybe they learn sex ed in school. Sometimes they don't even get that. But they're not learning about the social cues that are part of dating, which is where experts and autistic participants say they need the most guidance. But now there are classes and programs focused on topics like reciprocal conversations, setting up an online dating profile, and what to do on a first date. And most importantly, discussions and interactions between autistic people are a major component. Here's more from Dr. Susan Faja, co-leader of one of those programs called Project Crush, that's based out of Boston Children's Hospital.
16: One of the things that I think people on the spectrum sometimes don't have the opportunity to do is just talk to other people their age about these things. Assuming we are getting kind of basic information like how to not get an STD, you know, you're thinking about all of those more nuanced social aspects. And so I think we, you know, in our group format, that became a way for people to have those peers to bounce ideas around with and then get practice feeling comfortable kind of talking about those topics together.
13: And it's important to remember that despite their unique challenges, autistic people want and desire love and intimacy just as much as neurotypical people. You'll definitely want to tune in on Sunday to hear all that and so much more.
15: That's Kelly Crossley, host of Under the Radar with Kelly Crossley. Great as always to have you on, Kelly.
13: Thank you so much, Arun.
15: You can listen to Kelly's Pop Culture News Roundtable, plus a conversation about romance on the autism spectrum on this Sunday's episode of Under the Radar with Kelly Crossley. You can also download the podcast available on Monday. 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
1: This is GBH 89.7. I'm Arun Roth. Coming up, we'll hear about the discovery of a new kind of black hole, the exercise linked to lowering the risk of dementia, and how the long-clawed shrew survives the winter. That's just ahead. Tonight in local sports, the Red Sox host the Giants. First pitch is at 7:10. And tomorrow, the Patriots are back at home for a preseason game against the Eagles. Kickoff is at 7. Now here's GBH's Dave Epstein with the weather.
2: There might be a little shower or sprinkle overnight tonight. Temperature down near 60. Tomorrow, mostly cloudy skies, 70 to 75. Small chance of a shower. Saturday night, a couple of showers likely. Late at night, temperatures near 60. There might be a couple of showers on Sunday. Temperatures in the mid-70s to near 80. Back to sunshine early next week. For GBH News, I'm Dave Epstein.
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0: 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I'm Juana Summers.
1: And I'm Ilse Chang. It's time now for our science news roundup from Shortwave, NPR's science podcast. I'm joined by Regina Barber and Nate Rott from the show. Hey to both of you.
2: Hello.
3: Hey.
1: Hey. Okay, so as always, you guys have brought us three science stories that caught your attention recently. What is in store for all of us?
3: Exploring what the heck is a black hole star.
2: Why not all exercise may lower your dementia risk. Huh.
3: And an in-depth look at shrinking shrews.
1: Shrinking shrews. Say that fast 50 times.
2: Yeah, shrinking shrews, shrinking shrews, shrinking shrews.
1: Okay, let's start with the question, what the heck is a black hole star? Tell us.
3: Yeah, it's totally new to science. When the James Webb Space Telescope, or JWST for short, started sending back pictures from very, very far away, meaning very early in the universe, they noticed something strange. All of these tiny little red dots they've never seen in space before.
1: Oh, and do they have any idea what these little red dots might be?
3: I mean, they had ideas. They could have been galaxies or big stars or black holes, but nobody really knew for sure.
2: And a recent study published in the journal Nature puts forward an answer for at least some of these mysterious red dots, a type of object that is a black hole star.
1: Huh, what is that?
2: Yeah, so it's a black hole with a super dense cloud of gas and dust around it, which is kind of like the atmosphere of a star.
3: But here's the difference. A regular star has basically a fusion reactor in its center. That's what makes it shine. But a black hole star does not.
4: So instead, imagine if you had something like very dense layers of gas that instead of nuclear reactions at the center, you had a glowing black hole, a rapidly feeding black hole that was holding up this whole enterprise together.
2: That's astronomer and lead author of the study, Rohan Naidu, at the University of Hawaii. These are not technically stars, but their light is very star-like.
1: Ooh, very cool. But why haven't we seen these before? You said these things are from the beginning of time. So what, did they go extinct or something?
3: That's a really good scientific question. There's this long-standing mystery how supermassive black holes, like the one at the center of the Milky Way, become that giant, like millions of times the mass of our sun. These little red dots can provide an answer. Here's Anna de Graaf, another astronomer involved in this study.
5: So we think that little red dots could be this sort of this early growth spurt of a black hole, or possibly even the birth of a supermassive black hole. And that is the most exciting part.
1: Very, very cool. Okay, let's move on to the next topic. It's well established, as far as I understand, that exercise can lower your risk of dementia. That's in part why I love to exercise. Mm-hmm. But now you're telling me there's some new study saying only certain kinds of exercise? I hope I've been doing the right ones.
2: Yeah, Elsa, I think you have. I'm not a doctor, but yes, you have.
1: Because my brain is so good.
2: So it might not be the type of exercise per se, but why you do it. So a new analysis in the journal The Lancet Public Health looked at 74 studies with more than 4 million participants. And they found that people who exercised by choice in their free time, like you, Elsa, biking, hiking, they had lower risk of developing dementia compared to people who got their physical activity while commuting or at work. So, for example, people in physically demanding jobs actually showed a higher risk of developing dementia.
1: Wow.
3: So lead author Nathan Feeder at the University of Southern California says this contradicts the popular belief that any exercise is good exercise.
6: In terms of dementia prevention, every move might not count.
1: Man, this seems like really crummy news for people who have very, very physical jobs. So you're telling me that people who get their exercise from, say, physical labor at work do not get the same protection from dementia as someone who's just exercising in their leisure time? That seems so unfair.
3: Yeah, Nathan says that this study seems to be uncovering some of the inequities between people who exercise for fun versus people who exercise for the job. People who exercise on the job, like lifting boxes or building houses, tend to be folks with lower socioeconomic status, which is associated with higher stress, more exposure to air and noise pollution, things scientists know are linked to a higher risk of dementia.
2: Yeah, and one thing this study might indicate is that some of these risk factors for dementia we mentioned, like higher stress, more exposure to air pollution, might weaken some of the benefits people see from exercising on the job.
1: Okay, so this is probably stressful news for people who work in these jobs. Is there any silver lining?
2: Yeah, so Teresa and Nathan do both point out that even though the analysis looked at over 70 studies, only a handful looked at work-related exercise. So they could be missing some nuances in here.
3: And Nathan says, don't be stressed if you don't have much time or energy at the end of your day to exercise. Even just a few minutes is better than nothing.
6: We know that if you increase 5 minutes a day of leisure physical activity, we still see some benefits.
1: Well, let's move on now to our final topic, shrinking shrews. Not shrieking shrews, shrinking.
2: Yeah? Shrinking shrews. They do shriek, I would assume. But yeah, shrews are these tiny mice-like mammals that can be found all over the world. And some of them, including the long-clawed shrew, which this study focuses on, have this super wild way of getting through winter.
1: What?
3: So instead of fattening up like a bear or a groundhog to store up energy, they reduce the amount of energy they need by getting smaller.
1: Wait, how do they get smaller? They get like skinnier?
2: They literally shrink, Elsa, like, honey, I shrunk the shrew. Here's Dina Deckman, a behavior ecologist at the Max Planck Institute.
5: And this includes, for example, the brain, which shrinks by a quarter, and the skull, like the ossified bone, and many, many organs. And yeah, it's super crazy.
3: But then maybe even wilder is that when winter is over, they regrow that bone and organ tissue.
1: Okay, I'm sorry, but this seems like a lot of work to save energy, which is ironic.
2: Yeah, evolution is a beautiful thing, right? So this is actually called Daniell's phenomena, and scientists have known about this since the 1950s, but Dina says research into it has really only taken off in the last like decade or so, in part because of interest from biomedical researchers.
5: There's lots of interest from like osteoporosis research people or people who want to like regrow bone.
3: And researchers or doctors who want to regrow brain tissue or livers, you name it.
1: Are there any other shrinking animals besides shrinking shrews?
2: Well, scientists have found that other animals that are small and have like high metabolisms, like moles and weasels, they can do this in the winter. But there's still a lot to learn about this whole process, which is what this new study published by the Royal Society really shows.
3: Yeah, researchers in Japan found what they coin as reverse Daniell's phenomenon in long-clawed shrews, where the organs and bones shrink, but the snout gets longer in the winter.
2: So the lead author says they're not really sure why the snout grows, while other parts like the skull shrink, maybe to enhance their ability to like thermoregulate their temperatures. But it does show like how highly adapted some of these tiny animals are to seasonal changes.
1: That is so fascinating. That was Nate Rott and Regina Barber of NPR's science podcast Shortwave, where you can learn about new discoveries, everyday mysteries, and the science behind the headlines. Thank you to both of you.
2: Thank you.
3: Thank you.
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15: The Supreme Court is allowing construction of President Trump's controversial White House ballroom to continue. The administration says the renovations are needed for national security. This is GBH's All Things Considered. With Juana Summers and David Folkenflik, I'm Arun Roth. It's Friday, August 21st. Coming up, the National Guard deployment in Washington, D.C. is entering its second year. Three Guard members who spent months on the mission share their experiences. Also this hour, Donald Trump will be the first president to oversee an IndyCar race in Washington, D.C., the next part of the country's 250th birthday celebrations.
16: His desire to be the first, the best, the greatest, the biggest, the most powerful, the most consequential is part of his brand.
15: More on the Freedom 250 Grand Prix. First, these headlines.
17: Live from NPR News in Washington, I'm Ryland Barton. President Trump has turned the National Mall and streets of downtown Washington, D.C. into an IndyCar racetrack for the weekend. Trump bypassed congressional approval and issued an executive order earlier this year to fast-track the event. It's the latest in a series of events celebrating America's 250th birthday that critics say have turned the nation's capital into Trump's personal playground. NPR's Adam Byrne has been checking out the track.
18: Crews are putting the final touches on a transformation of the National Mall. It's normally the home of many of the city's museums and monuments. This weekend, the wide streets are being taken over by race cars. It's part of the celebrations for America's 250th birthday. Bud Denker is the event's chairman. He says we can expect to see much higher speeds than on an average day.
19: Legally, the speed limit here is between 25 and 30 miles an hour. For our race, it's unlimited.
18: Denker thinks the drivers will hit 180 miles an hour on Pennsylvania Avenue. Qualifying for the race is Saturday. The main event is Sunday afternoon. Adam Byrne, NPR News, Washington.
17: The federal government is out with a new plan that calls for significant cuts to the amount of Colorado River water flowing to Arizona, California, and Nevada. From member station KJZZ, Alex Hager reports the main states and the river's lower basin will rein in demand by about 20%.
20: The cutbacks will last through 2028. It's an attempt to prop up the nation's two largest reservoirs, which both hit record low levels earlier this month. The cuts could have been nearly double this amount, but the federal government negotiated with Arizona, California, and Nevada to soften the blow of water reductions. Cities in the Phoenix and Tucson areas will be the hardest hit, but most have robust backup plans to keep taps flowing normally. The upstream states of Colorado, Utah, Wyoming, and New Mexico will not have to take cutbacks under the new plan. That's after years of failed negotiations. Federal officials said they want to keep working with states that use the river to come up with a consensus agreement for cutting back on demand. For NPR News, I'm Alex Hager in Phoenix.
17: The Trump administration has taken another step towards potentially changing the way children get vaccinated against infectious diseases. NPR's Rob Stein reports.
21: The Department of Health and Human Services is seeking public comment on possible changes in how the federal government categorizes childhood vaccines. For example, federal officials are asking whether more vaccines should be in a category called shared clinical decision making. That's where parents are advised to consult with a health professional about whether or not a vaccine is absolutely necessary. This is the first concrete step taken by the administration to implement a controversial executive order President Trump signed last week about childhood vaccines. That order calls for children to receive fewer shots and space out the shots they do get more. Rob Stein, NPR News.
17: Major U.S. stock indexes rose today. This is NPR News.
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17: The editor-in-chief of Military News Out.
15: From the GBH Newsroom, I'm Arun Roth. East Bridgewater police are ending their relationship with Flock, the company behind the controversial cameras that have been used in various Massachusetts communities and across the country. And East Bridgewater police say they will not move forward with a planned automatic license plate reader program powered by Flock. Chief Michael Jenkins says while license plate readers can help police locate stolen vehicles, missing people, and suspects in serious crimes, concerns about privacy, data security, and information sharing ultimately outweighed the potential benefits of the technology. Only one camera is currently installed in East Bridgewater, and police say it will be removed as the department ends its contract. East Bridgewater's decision comes as at least a dozen communities around the state have canceled or paused their agreements with Flock. Most of the 14 local green card holders who sued the Trump administration over stalled citizenship applications this spring have now become U.S. citizens. Many of the plaintiffs were from countries where the administration has limited immigration processing, like Haiti. Haitian immigrant Adeline Mendez was sworn in as a U.S. citizen at Faneuil Hall a few weeks ago.
4: I was really happy that day. I cannot find the words to explain how I felt, but it felt like a dream because the process stopped along the way, and then I saw this as a big win, and all I could think of was to thank all the people who helped me get there.
15: Mendez is hoping her new status as a U.S. citizen can help her as she tries to get the father of her children allowed into the United States. Local health officials are warning the public over a cyanobacteria algae bloom in the Charles River. The bloom is affecting water downstream of the Mass Ave Bridge between Boston and Cambridge. Paul Shoemaker with the Boston Public Health Commission says people and pets should stay away from the water.
6: The algae in the water can release what's called a cyanotoxin, which can be harmful. It can cause gastrointestinal upset.
15: The bloom has a green paint-like color along the surface. Health officials will conduct further testing once it dissipates. Cloudy with scattered showers overnight, lows in the 60s, expecting more clouds and showers tomorrow and Sunday with highs in the 70s. Right now it's 70 degrees in Boston.
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23: This is All Things Considered from NPR News. I'm David Folkenflik.
24: And I'm Juana Summers. We start this hour with some rare insight into how some members of the National Guard are feeling about their ongoing deployment to Washington, D.C. For more than a year now, thousands of troops have been patrolling the Capitol after President Trump declared a crime emergency. NPR's Kat Lonsdorf has been talking with several who spent many months on that deployment, and she is here in studio with us now. Hey, Kat.
25: Hey, Juana.
24: So, Kat, just start by telling us a little about these Guard members you've been speaking with.
25: Yeah, I talked to three different Guard members who spent a lot of time here in D.C., each with more than a decade of service. They all spoke to me on the condition of anonymity because they're still serving and are not authorized to speak publicly. One of the reasons we haven't heard much candidly from Guard members during this time is because, especially under this administration, the rules in the military about speaking to the press and the ramifications for breaking those rules have become a lot stricter. Most of the people I talked with for this didn't even want their voices on the radio, even anonymously.
24: Wow. Okay. What did they tell you?
25: Yeah, all of them were pretty critical of the mission here in D.C. for various reasons. We discussed their concerns about the cost, which is stretching into the billions, their worries about the way this constant patrolling of troops on the streets of D.C. is normalizing their presence, and also potentially damaging the National Guard's reputation with the American public. Here's an example of what I heard from one of them who did agree to have his voice on air.
26: I will say very frankly that the bad taste that this mission left in my mouth, it actually embarrasses me to be involved in any way. I don't want to think about being in the National Guard. I don't want to necessarily discuss my affiliation with the National Guard just because of the abuses of the National Guard in this DC safe and beautiful mission.
25: He says that absolutely isn't how he's felt previously when he's been on deployments to help communities after natural disasters, that kind of thing.
24: Yeah. Other people that you talked to, do they feel similarly?
25: Yeah. One talked about how now that she's no longer part of the D.C. mission, she avoids coming to the city because seeing the patrols makes her uncomfortable. All three talked about how they didn't buy the justification for the deployment, which, as you said, came after Trump declared a crime emergency, despite a 30-year low in violent crime in the city. But they were following their training, which requires them to be apolitical and follow orders. They all said that reasoning was confusing to them in the beginning, but even more so now, as this deployment has been extended for several years. One Guard member said, quote, "It feels like the Guard is being exploited." Another told me he hopes there will be some kind of official reckoning someday about why the Guard is here and whether it's worth it. But he didn't think that would happen while Trump is in office.
24: And Kat, did you put these concerns to the White House and the National Guard?
25: Yeah. Brigadier General Leland Blanchard II, the interim commanding general of the D.C. National Guard, responded with a lengthy email defending the mission. He said, quote, whatever individual perspectives the Guard members carry away from their experience, their service and sacrifice deserve our respect. The White House responded by reiterating how safe DC is now without providing evidence that the Guard has decreased crime. Trump has repeatedly said the same, but the Guard members told me that even that is confusing for them because, as one of them put it, if it's safe now, why are we still here?
0: And Kat, the deployment here in Washington, D.C. is happening in the larger context of President Trump's deployment of the Guard elsewhere in the country.
25: Yeah.
0: What did Guard members you spoke with have to say about that?
25: Well, these Guard members and a lot of experts I've been talking to are concerned that this kind of constant patrolling of American cities by armed troops is becoming normalized under this administration. We talked about how it's also changing the perception that a lot of Americans have about the National Guard, who are largely traditionally part-time, traditionally members of the community, mm-hmm. and are called up in absolute emergencies like floods and hurricanes when other resources are overwhelmed. One worried that what's happening here in D.C. is rebranding the National Guard into, quote, mundane at best and threatening at worst.
0: NPR's Kat Lonsdorf. Thank you, Kat.
25: Thank you.
23: The Supreme Court says President Trump's controversial ballroom project at the White House can continue for now. A lower court had ordered construction on the 90,000 square foot ballroom to stop today, but the U.S. Supreme Court has temporarily halted that order. NPR's own White House correspondent Emily Fang is on the line with us now to break down what happened. Hey, Emily.
1: Hi, David.
23: So just why did the Supreme Court let this construction move forward?
1: So we don't really know. They didn't give an explanation. We have a brief order from the Supreme Court signed by Chief Justice John Roberts that stayed a lower court's order, even though there are still lawsuits over the legality of the project that are unresolved. The primary legal challenger to this ballroom project has been something called the National Trust for Historic Preservation. This is a nonprofit that's empowered by Congress to protect and preserve historic buildings across the United States, and it has doggedly pursued a lawsuit to stop this ballroom. They argue the president by himself does not have the authority to change the White House, so substantially. And there's also criticism unrelated to the lawsuit over who foots the bill for the ballroom. It was estimated to cost at least $300 million at the start, but the cost has increased since then. Part of it is being paid by taxpayers, but it's also being footed by private donations. And that's called into question the possibility of individuals or businesses trying to curry favor potentially with the administration.
23: $300 million, it's a lot of scratch. Why don't you take us back, Emily? Why did the president embark on this big ballroom overhaul to begin with?
1: Trump has shown himself to be very concerned with the aesthetics of the presidential office. He has wanted to project a more luxurious look that he thinks projects power. And so last year, he renovated the Oval Office, so it was covered in gilded accents and features. This week, he unveiled a helipad, which he said could be used to receive world leaders and welcome them with cocktails. And he said since his first term that the White House should have a big ballroom that's fit for a president. But as this ballroom project became more controversial, the administration has taken a new tack. It has started arguing the ballroom is a national security need. D. John Sauer, the Solicitor General, and I should know also a former personal lawyer for Trump, has argued the ballroom construction was much needed because it's creating what he called an integrated military complex at the White House. He submitted written materials to the Supreme Court case detailing planned fortifications like drone-proof roofs, missile-resistant materials, and he described how the ballroom would also have bomb shelters, a hospital, and a sniper nest. The administration has argued the existing presidential bunker is not adequate. Actually, there was one. It was under the White House's historic East Wing, but Trump tore that down to make way for this ballroom.
23: And Emily, in the about 40 seconds we have left, does this Supreme Court order mean the end of that lawsuit you mentioned brought by the National Trust?
1: It does not, but it's much less of a deterrent now because construction has gone forward full throttle, even while legal questions remained. And whether the president had power to make such drastic changes to the White House without congressional approval. Two courts had said no, Congress did not approve this project, and the Supreme Court did not weigh in on this legality today. The brief order didn't say whether the court might issue a more complete decision later, but at the pace of current construction, most of the ballroom, if not all of it, is going to have been built before legal questions are resolved.
23: We've been hearing from NPR's Emily Fang. Emily, thanks.
1: Thanks, David.
0: Staying in D.C., when thousands of people gather on Pennsylvania Avenue, it is usually for a presidential inauguration, but this weekend, crowds will line the streets near the National Mall to watch cars racing in the Freedom 250 Grand Prix. It's one of several celebrations in the city to mark the country's 250th anniversary. NPR's Deepa Shivaram reports.
2: It's been a little difficult to get around the roads near the National Mall recently. Massive chain-link fences have blocked off the street and access to some buildings. It's part of the preparation leading up to the capital city's first IndyCar race taking place this weekend. The course is mapped around the National Archives and the Air and Space Museum. The pit lane is on Pennsylvania Avenue. The cars are expected to drive at a speed of nearly 200 miles per hour. President Trump spoke about the race last month.
3: They're going to go all around the National Mall at speeds that are not quite, if we did that during the regular day, I think people would be put in jail perhaps for the rest of their lives, right?
2: The race is one of several events in D.C. this year marking America's 250th birthday, but it started simply as a passion project for Bud Denker. He's the president

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4: 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I'm Arun Roth. Coming up on All Things Considered, award-winning singer Sam Smith talks about their new album, Hazel Eyes, and why it's filled with hope. That conversation just ahead. In local sports, the Red Sox host the Giants tonight. First pitch is at 7:10, and tomorrow the Patriots are back at home for preseason action against the Eagles. Kickoff is at 7. Now here is Dave Epstein with the weather.
5: Just a slight chance of a shower overnight tonight. It's basically a cloudy, damp night. Temperature approaching 60 by morning. On Saturday, we're going to be 70 to 75. A lot of clouds. Not much rainfall. Best chance will be south of Boston. Saturday night, a couple of showers are possible. Temperatures back to the 60s as we head for Sunday. Mostly cloudy skies. Maybe a shower, 75 to 80. For GBH News, I'm Dave Epstein.
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9: From NPR News, this is All Things Considered. I'm Juana Summers.
10: And I'm Elsa Chang. Do you ever hear the advice to just stay out of the comment section? I mean, I certainly have. And even someone like this.
11: Here's all that I need. My morning star.
10: This talented, with an Oscar, multiple Grammys, and Brit Awards, even they need to take that advice.
12: Every album really up until this one, I've definitely read some reviews that I shouldn't have at times. With this album, I've decided to go completely silent and just lean into

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1: Hello, everyone. The PBS NewsHour is up next, but first from the GBH newsroom, I'm Arun Roth. 12 of the 14 local green card holders who challenged the Trump administration over their stalled citizenship applications have now been naturalized. The plaintiffs filed a lawsuit after their path to citizenship was paused when the administration limited immigration processing from people from certain countries, including Haiti. Plaintiff Morelli Desormo was originally from Haiti and was sworn in as a U.S. citizen at Boston's JFK Library earlier this month.
2: I want to become a U.S. citizen because I need to be able to vote here. I need to be able to get a better job and be more stable in the country to avoid being deported.
1: Two plaintiffs from the case are still waiting to be naturalized. The primary election may be a little over a week away, but you can still cast your ballot as early as tomorrow. As GBH's Amanda Keene reports, if you want to vote in the primary, tomorrow is also the deadline to register.
3: This weekend, the polls open for early in-person voting across the state. Early voting has been popular in Massachusetts since it launched a decade ago. But that popularity has dwindled, with more people taking advantage of mail-in ballots that they can cast right from home. Ben Kaufman, the Brookline town clerk, says it's something that's played out in his community.
4: Our vote by mail is usually about 50% of voters who will participate in this election will do their ballots by mail, and probably only 5, maybe 10% of voters will come and vote in person during early voting.
3: This weekend will start a bit of a marathon for local election officials, with the voter registration deadline in this year's primary also on the calendar. The primary is set for Tuesday, September 1st. Amanda Keene, GBH News.
1: The Boston Public Health Commission is warning residents to avoid a portion of the Charles River due to a cyanobacteria algae bloom. The alert went out today after testing showed the area downstream of the Mass Ave Bridge between Boston and Cambridge exceeded guidelines for recreational water use. Marie Elena Lima with the Charles River Watershed Foundation, Watershed Association, says the bloom is easy to see and looks like green paint across the water's surface.
5: Sometimes you can also see like scum, like patches of cyanobacteria kind of blobbing together.
1: Health officials say they will conduct further testing in the days ahead. Cloudy with scattered showers overnight, lows in the 60s. Expecting more clouds and showers tomorrow and Sunday with highs in the 70s. Right now it's 69 degrees in Boston. Have a great weekend. For more original reporting, visit gbhnews.org.
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9: Good evening. I'm Amna Nawaz. Jeff Bennett is away. On the NewsHour tonight, the White House ballroom project gets a boost from the Supreme Court, and the nation's capital prepares for the president's latest spectacle, an IndyCar race. A big merger and economic wins could blow a Hollywood icon out of California. Plus, we investigate the U.S. Forest Service's widespread use of the controversial herbicide in Roundup.
10: It seems like it's poison that they're putting into the woods. There's some real health concerns for children, for babies, right? I have a 2-month-old. This is our backyard. This is where my children play.

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1: A life with impact, in this moment and into the future. 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
1: Welcome to the News Hour. The Supreme Court today temporarily cleared the way for construction of President Trump's White House ballroom to continue while the justices consider his administration's appeal. Chief Justice Roberts issued the order, blocking a lower court ruling that would have halted much of the work. Our White House correspondent Liz Landers joins us now to discuss this, as well as the president's IndyCar race coming to the nation's capital this weekend. Liz, good to see you. Start with the Supreme Court here. That order today delays a ruling that would have required all construction on the ballroom to stop as of midnight tonight. So what happens now?
2: The Supreme Court handed down this ruling mid-afternoon today. This is an administrative stay, and it does allow the construction to move forward for now. It's a temporary order, and it's going to give the justices more time to weigh in on this case and this huge ballroom project. If the Supreme Court had not issued this, the construction would have stopped at midnight today. The ballroom construction has been the top of mind for the president for months now, and this has been litigated as the National Trust for Historic Preservation has sued to stop this construction. But the White House revealed last week in a legal filing that 65% of this ballroom project is finished now. Crews are working 20 hours a day, 7 days a week. The president, as you can imagine, celebrated this decision online in a Truth Social post. And he was also asked about this as he left the White House and how it's being paid for. Here's what he said.
3: And it's all from people like me and great companies that are putting it up. It's going to be close to $400 million. And it's all paid for by patriots and patriotic companies, big companies. So that's all money, no taxpayer money for the ballroom at all.
2: We should note that there are several hundred million dollars of taxpayer money that has been set aside already to pay for the security enhancements in that military facility, the military bunker. So part of the ballroom is being paid for with private donations. Mm-hmm. The military side is being paid for with taxpayer money.
1: All right, let's turn now to the IndyCar Grand Prix in Washington this weekend. Tell us about it, what we need to know, and how difficult it was to turn downtown Washington, D.C. into a race course.
2: Well, the National Mall is being turned into this racetrack this weekend here in Washington, D.C. Race cars are going to whiz by famous monuments, sites like the Capitol, the Smithsonian Museums, other federal buildings downtown. And 288,000 people apparently applied for the free tickets to attend this. Organizers expect 140,000 people to turn out each day for this two-day event. President Trump is expected to wave the green flag and is also expected to do a lap around the track in the Beast in his motorcade. This is all in celebration for America's 250th birthday this past summer. Staying on the theme there, the track is 1.7 miles. It's going to have seven turns. The driver is going to take 147 laps, which will equal about 250 miles for this race. This has taken weeks of preparation. If you're driving around downtown Washington, you have probably experienced the gridlock with the street closure. One kind of amazing detail here, in fact, 227 manhole covers had to be welded down because of the torque that the Indy cars generate on the road.
1: Incredible. What about the cost for all of this and who is going to pay for it?
2: So race organizers say that the cost of the race will be up to $35 million, making it the most expensive IndyCar race ever. Penske is the corporation behind this. They're paying for the bulk of this. They also do have corporate sponsors like Boeing, Philip Morris, and Shell. The $35 million, though, does not include security enhancements and police and other costs. The Athletic says that Washington, D.C. received about $90 million for protection for all of these 250 events this past year, and that some of that money is going to be used to pay for this event. And while I mentioned that the tickets for this event are free, there are hospitality suites in these high dollar tickets that are being sold to donors. Mm-hmm. We got a sales deck that showed that these half suites are going for $100,000. That includes 15 suite tickets and 15 paddock passes, as well as food, alcohol, and you're sitting in an air conditioned area. There are also $5,000 a pop tickets for the so-called Champions Club for 2 days. And also, according to the sales deck, which was put out by Monumental Sports, which is putting on this event, there's also premium advertising opportunities like on-track branding there. We reached out several times to the Indy 250 organizers to ask questions about these sponsorship deals and what they're paying for. We did not hear any response back from them.
1: So Liz, what does your reporting show about how big a role the White House played in making all of this happen?
2: Well, the president has hosted a number of these splashy events here in Washington to celebrate America's 250th birthday. We saw the UFC fight on the South Lawn of the White House in June. We saw the 4th of July fireworks in July, and now this happening in August. He has had two IndyCar events at the White House ahead of this to preview this race, including one where an IndyCar drove past the White House and did a pit stop while the president and an audience were watching. Also, the Transportation Secretary, Sean Duffy, has been heavily involved in getting this event across the finish line. There has been a lot of negotiating that's had to happen behind the scenes, cutting through red tape. Originally, this course was planned to be on the Capitol grounds, but they couldn't get that approved, so they moved it farther down onto Pennsylvania Avenue.
1: Liz Landers, beginning our coverage tonight. Liz, thank you.
2: Of course.

0: We start the day's other headlines in Massachusetts. The defense rested its case in the murder trial of Lindsay Clancy, the mother charged with strangling and killing her three young children. Clancy's lawyers argue she should not be held criminally responsible because she suffered from postpartum psychosis. Prosecutors say the killings were planned.
1: It should not take tragedy for people to start paying attention to mental health.
0: Yesterday, hundreds of Clancy's supporters wore pink and gathered outside the courthouse. Many said they hope the case raises awareness about how the mental health system treats women. Prosecutors also began calling rebuttal witnesses today, with closing arguments expected next week. The editor-in-chief of Stars and Stripes says the Pentagon has fired him, along with the newspaper's publisher and a reporter. Eric Slavin tells the Associated Press that he was dismissed for insubordination after saying in an interview that any form of censorship would, quote, constitute a red line. The military newspaper is partly funded by the Pentagon, but has a long history of editorial independence. It was one of the first outlets to report on living conditions aboard the USS Lincoln during the carrier's extended deployment to the Middle East. Communities along the East Coast were cleaning up today after powerful storms lashed the region. In New York City, water seeped into the subway after heavy rains there. At Atlantic Beach on Long Island, a powerful waterspout tornado came roaring ashore, destroying beachfront clubs. It was the first confirmed tornado in Nassau County in 5 years. Local officials say it was impossible to predict.
2: It's not something that you plan for. Tornadoes form in an instant. And in this case, it started off over the ocean, worked its way over the land here in Atlantic Beach. And luckily, there were no other tornadoes that popped up.
3: I retreated into my bathroom, and all you could hear was just a train noise.
0: Farther south, a suspected tornado tore through Delaware's capital of Dover, tearing off roofs and leaving a trail of debris. While in Jersey City, New Jersey, emergency crews rescued nearly 70 people trapped in their cars by floodwaters. So far, there have been no reports of serious injuries in any of these locations. President Trump announced a pause on ground beef tariffs today in an attempt to lower prices for consumers. Trump posted on social media that the U.S. will allow up to 300,000 metric tons of beef to be imported over the next 90 days without triggering higher tariff rates. He also said there's a commitment that it will be sold at 25% below current market prices, though he didn't say which companies had agreed to do so. Ground beef prices were up around 10% in July compared to last year. Federal health officials are warning of another food poisoning outbreak related to contaminated produce. This time, it's alfalfa sprouts. The FDA and the CDC confirmed that 55 people have fallen ill across 15 states with either salmonella or E. coli, or in rare cases, both. They add that the real number is likely higher. At least 4 people have been hospitalized. Officials link the outbreak to Minnesota grower Everything Sprouts, which also sells its alfalfa sprouts under the brand name Calco. Consumers are advised not to eat the sprouts. No deaths have been reported. A court in Hong Kong convicted 2 former organizers of the city's annual Tiananmen Square vigils on national security charges. Li Chuk-yan and Chow Hong-tung were charged in 2021 with inciting subversion, which they denied. Li has appeared on this program a number of times, including in 2021, after he'd been convicted in a separate case.
4: That's what their grand plan is, to frustrate the people to such an extent that, you know, either you emigrate to elsewhere, and if you stay on, you have to have the risk of being arrested.
0: Today's conviction is just the latest brought under a China-imposed law that's effectively crushed Hong Kong's once-thriving pro-democracy movement. Li and Chow face up to 10 years in prison and will be sentenced at a later date. In Alaska, federal investigators say a small plane crashed during its second attempt to land in heavy fog at a remote military airport, killing all 8 people on board. The National Transportation Safety Board says the pilots couldn't see the runway at the Cape Newenham Long Range Radar Site Airport, about 450 miles west of Anchorage. Officials say they were relying entirely on instruments. 2 pilots and 6 passengers died. The airport was built in the 1950s and is used to monitor the skies off Russia, North Korea, and China. An investigation is ongoing. On Wall Street today, stocks ended a shaky week with some decent gains. The Dow Jones Industrial Average tacked on more than 500 points, or about 1%. The NASDAQ rose nearly 0.5%. The S&P 500 posted just its second gain in the past six sessions. And Nancy Kissinger, foreign policy specialist and wife of the late former Secretary of State Henry Kissinger, has died. She was a longtime aide to New York Governor Nelson Rockefeller, who introduced the pair. After their marriage in 1974, Nancy

0: This is the PBS NewsHour from the David M. Rubenstein Studio at WETA in Washington, headquarters of PBS News.
1: The proposed $111 billion merger between Paramount and Warner Brothers Discovery has hit a major roadblock after California's Attorney General Rob Bonta and 11 other states sued to stop it, citing antitrust concerns. That move was followed by Paramount Skydance CEO David Ellison threatening to take his operations out of California if the deal isn't approved. William Brangham has more on a conflict that's rattling the industry.
2: If Paramount did leave California, and that is a big if, it could mean thousands of jobs and billions of dollars leaving with it, dealing a serious blow to the state's already struggling entertainment industry. But a new report commissioned by LA County indicates that a successful merger, with its consolidation and elimination of overlapping positions, would also cost jobs, nearly 4,500 of them, and see several billion dollars in lost wages in the first few years. David Ellison's departure threat has made Los Angeles Mayor Karen Bass change her tune on the merger. After initially opposing it, she's now calling for a quick resolution of the multi-state antitrust case. So for more on what is at stake here, we're joined by Matthew Bellany. He's the founding partner of Puck News. Matt, thank you so much for being here. As I mentioned, the merger is stalled right now because the Attorney General, Rob Bonta, and all these other states have got this antitrust case against the merger. And now, as you reported and you broke this story, David Ellison is threatening that if the merger doesn't go through by this fall, we're going to pull up stakes and leave LA. How seriously should we take that threat by him?
3: Well, it's definitely a threat, and he's definitely using it as leverage. And he made the threat because he felt that he had no other option because the Attorney General would not even meet with him. So take that with a grain of salt. But I do think Ellison is serious about this. Remember, he's the son of Larry Ellison, who is the controlling shareholder of Oracle. And Oracle did exactly that when it was fed up with taxes and regulation in California. Ellison moved to Texas and then Tennessee. And now we have his son making a very similar threat when he's not getting what he wants out of the state. And there are plans afoot. They have had conversations with Tennessee, Texas, Georgia. There's one other state in the mix we don't know about. But this is a serious threat.
2: There's been such incredible fissures here. I mean, you've got the current governor, reportedly, the incoming governor, now the mayor of Los Angeles, all saying we need to make this merger work. Against a lot of the creative industry, including the union, saying, no, this is going to be terrible for jobs and this is going to just consolidate power. Are you surprised by how these fissures have shaken out?
3: A little bit, I guess. But, you know, keep in mind, even amongst the major labor guilds in the entertainment, there's a split. The Writers Guild is vehemently opposed to the merger and does not want it to happen. The Directors Guild and another union, IATSE, which represents below the line and more worker-oriented people, they have said that they would want a settlement with particular terms that they have outlined in a letter to the Attorney General. So it is this kind of Rorschach test when you talk to people in Hollywood. They're looking at, you know, no one wants this merger. It's objectively bad. But many people acknowledge that it's probably going to happen. Or if this merger doesn't happen, Warner Brothers is likely going to be sold to some other company. So it's a question of what's the lesser of two evils here? And you have a big split in the industry.
2: And there's also the political dimension of this. As people know, the Ellisons are very close with President Trump. CNN would be part of this deal. And there is some concern about CNN falling into the hands of another pro-Trump organization. How much of that is an undercurrent here?
3: I think it's a major undercurrent. And I think it's something that has animated the Democrats on this issue. It's become a political football. Everybody has an opinion. And many people see what Ellison has done to CBS News since buying the parent company, Paramount. CBS News is undergoing a pretty radical overhaul. And 60 Minutes, a news brand that everybody knows about, everybody's kind of heard that things are afoot at 60 Minutes. So it's become

0: become this political thing that politicians know people care about. And yes, the Ellisons have aligned themselves very closely with the Trump administration. And the review of this merger by Trump's Justice Department was very swift and was approved, even though there were people at the Justice Department that really did want to review it further. So I think that is key here. It's, you know, it's not a coincidence that the 12 attorney generals who are opposing this merger are all from Democrat-led states. It's become something of a political football.
1: And then there is this, the underlying economic issue. As you know so well, Hollywood has already lost, I believe it's 50,000 jobs or so in the last 4 years. What happens to the industry if several thousand more jobs get lost? What does the town look like?
0: Well, it's a smaller industry, and that is the reality of the situation right now. We're in a period of consolidation where the internet has completely disrupted the traditional entertainment system. Television is transitioning to streaming. We all see it in how we consume content these days. And the question is what is the industry that creates professionally produced content going to look like in 5, 10, 15 years? And all of these mergers and all of the threats and the politics of it all, it's all related back to the fact that this industry is undergoing disruption. And it's making a lot of people really nervous.
1: Matt Bellany, founding partner of Puck News, thank you so much for being here.
0: Thank you.

0: Much of the world's attention has been focused on the stalemate in the U.S.-Iran war. Meanwhile, elsewhere in the Middle East, tensions are mounting between U.S. allies Israel and Turkey in the once hotbed of civil war, Syria. Nick Schifrin has more.
1: Turkey and Israel are two of the U.S.'s most important allies in the region. The strike exposes their increasing tension, with Syria caught in the middle. It was overnight Monday when Israeli warplanes bombed the Abu al-Duhur airbase. Those circles are craters made by Israeli bombs on the runways. The airbase is about 45 miles from the Turkish border, 180 miles north of Israel. At first, Israel did not claim responsibility. But then U.S. Ambassador to Turkey, Tom Barrack, who was also U.S. Special Envoy to Syria, wrote on X, "The confirmed Israeli airstrikes on Abu al-Duhur airbase constitute an unnecessary escalation that does not advance regional stability." After that, Israel acknowledged the strike, and Israeli Prime Minister Benjamin Netanyahu said he was trying to prevent a Turkish troop deployment.
2: "We saw that Turkey intends to establish a presence in the airport south of its current lines, so we conveyed a message. The message went through, but it seems that they did not listen. And so we made sure that they understand it better."
1: And today the rhetoric only increased. Netanyahu called Turkish President Recep Tayyip Erdogan a, quote, anti-Semitic dictator, a statement that Erdogan's office called a, quote, cheap political ploy aimed at gaining an advantage for Bibi himself in the upcoming elections. So to talk about this, I welcome Ambassador Tom Barrack. Thank you so much, Ambassador. Appreciate welcome to the NewsHour. Why is this moment so important to the Trump administration? Why do you publicly call out Israel's strike? Why are you talking about it to me today?
3: It's important to the Trump administration because President Trump has engaged in a new kind of Middle East regional program. We want all of the different regional partners to start usurping their own responsibility. The answer to all this is lower the temperature, increase the dialogue, increase the discourse, and avoid these abrupt kinetic action. The long and the short of this is that the mistake that was made was not miscommunication. Israel had thought that they had had a tacit agreement with Syria and a discussion with Turkey of saying, guys, after October 7th, everything has changed. We, Israel, want a clear line of sight between us and Iran, and we are really encouraging you not to put defensive or offensive military equipment or people between us.
1: I spoke to multiple Israeli officials today, and they make a few arguments. One, they attack Erdogan personally, as you know. Two, post-October 7th, they argue that they will not trust Turkish or Syrian troops anywhere near their border. And as you said, there's an agreement between Israel, Syria, and Turkey to maintain the status quo. And the Turkish move into this base broke that status quo. They warned against it. They're enforcing their red line. What do you say to that argument?
3: I'd say I understand their point of view. They've communicated that point of view. I don't think any of the other parties agree. I know that they don't agree that there is a definitive agreement to that effect. There's a tacit understanding that that is what Israel communicated, and we understand why they communicated it. So what happened here was not a miscommunication. They had communicated to us and to the Syrians. The problem here is, which has already been reported, the director of Mossad, who's also a very good professional, had engaged in a back-channel discussion with the prime minister, the foreign minister of Syria, on Friday. They'd had a discussion about this. Israel had told us for a preceding 5 days they were concerned about what was going on. We went to our intelligence agencies. Syria talked to Mossad, gave them the information that there were no Turkish military, there was no Turkish convoy, there were no Turkish armaments, and that there was nothing adversarial or offensive going on. That was on Friday. They were supposed to meet again the next week. The Syrians, the Americans, all thought that that was going to be a continued dialogue. We had set up a fusion cell. They need to keep discussing it. And something went awry, and Israel decided that they needed to bomb the craters on two runways. The problem with this is Turkey did not know it was coming. So the real issue here is, without notice to a country like Turkey that has a powerful military, a forcible air force, a difficult political rhetoric between Israel and Turkey. By the way, in my opinion, it's mostly politics. But it came 80 kilometers to their border without notification, Israeli jets.
1: But it sounds like your message here, you're coming on here to send the message that you understand Israeli concerns, but you are concerned about how Israeli communicated leading up to this strike.
3: Yes, I mean, I think everybody's concern is that there was some miscommunication because they had been communicating their concern, which as they should, and it was being received and dealt with as it should. But the attack was unannounced. It's all a matter of, let's bring this back to a table where you can all sit down and talk, that you're going to have issues with each other, fine, but avoiding kinetic interaction or surprises is the goal. And that's all we're trying to do, is bring everybody back to the table. There was no, what we can see, malintent or aggressive action by Syria or Turkey, understanding that Israel is very sensitive to all of those issues that are going on.
1: Does Israel really care about this site because of the airspace? Does Israel have a legitimate concern that Turkey would, for example, put missiles inside of Syria that could shoot down Israeli planes that would be flying toward Iran?
3: Look, Israel is smart. They have one of the best intelligence organizations in the world. We all have great respect for them. We also understand they're in an election cycle, that these kind of issues, which they have everywhere, which is unfortunate, can cause them to have a rational judgment on all these issues. But the way to handle that is to have a discussion with Turkey on a back channel or front channel, rather than taking independent action. Turkey said openly that they don't have an aggressive or offensive posture with Israel. They do not want to engage in kinetic or military operations. They want a sovereign and independent Syria. We want an independent sovereign Syria. It's what everybody wants. It's what Israel wants also. It's what they need, what they're concerned about. And they were, you know, rightfully concerned at the beginning with the new regime. Now we're almost 2 years in, and we're hoping that we can build trust in, you know, tiny baby steps. But this was a bit of a setback, but I think it's a temporary setback.
1: Tom Barrack, the ambassador to Turkey and special envoy to Syria, thank you very much.
3: Thanks, Nick. Thanks for your time.
0: Now, to unpack this week's midterm primary results, President Trump's lashing out at key allies, and more, we turn to Brooks and Capehart. That's The Atlantic's David Brooks and Jonathan Capehart of MS Now. Great to see you both.
4: Yeah, I'm not.
0: Let's go to Florida first. The Democratic Senate primary. That's where we saw the Democratic Socialist candidate Angie Nixon beat the former Army intelligence officer Alexander Vindman. Folks will remember Vindman as a key player in President Trump's first impeachment trial. He was a witness. He was a whistleblower serving on the National Security Council at the time. Jonathan, Democratic voters say again and again they want a fighter. The candidate who literally stood up to President Trump lost this race. Why?
5: I think for several reasons. One, the money that Vindman had was like something like $16-17 million. And state legislator Angie Nixon had less than $1 million. Mm-hmm. So to me, that says money was not a factor here. When Democrats say they want a fighter, sure, Mr. Vindman, yes, he fought, literally went up against President Trump in trying to hold him accountable. But Democrats are also talking about someone who will fight for them, someone who's going to give expression to their anger about what's happening, whether it's the war or high prices, high gas prices, inflation, or just, you know, the wrecking ball the administration's taking to just democracy. And Angie Nixon, state legislator who has been in the trenches there in Florida, working really hard, talking to people, she went out and asked for people's votes, and they gave it to her. I mean, one thing to keep in mind, she joined the Democratic Socialists of America just a few months ago. And since winning the primary, mm-hmm. she is putting a lot of distance between herself and the radical parts of the DSA agenda. Does this mean that she even has a chance? Hmm. It is unclear. But compared to Democrats in the past going up against Republicans in a deep red state like Florida, yeah. we'll see if she actually, she might have some kind of a chance. I don't rule her out.
0: David, what do you think?
4: Who knows? If she wins, I will know nothing about politics, so, which is entirely possible, let's face it. You know, I think she, her victory was impressive. A, I think she was just a better campaigner. B, a lot of the other DSA candidates won really well with college-educated, you know, university towns. She did well in the poorer areas, and so that's something, that's a little break for DSA. And I think it also shows that a lot of voters are moving on from Trump. And they're thinking the economic issues are really beginning to eclipse their dislike of Donald Trump. And he's not, never going to be on the ballots, we hope, anytime soon. And so I think the affordability, the, you know, the insurance rates, the gas prices, the grocery prices, these are the big issues now. And DSA, whether you like their policies or not, they're big policies. And the mainstream Democrats, by and large, have not matched those. One thing you admire about DSA is they don't back down from their positions. Like last, a couple weeks ago, they did a they commemorated Fidel Castro's 100th birthday. If you've got a candidate in Florida and you're commemorating Fidel Castro, you are being pretty out there with your political views. So I don't think
5: she... Well, just to be clear, she did not celebrate the birthday of Fidel Castro. And this is the point I'm trying to make. Even though she joined DSA... And, you know,
0: you're talking about Angie Nixon.
5: Angie Nixon. Yes. Even though she joined DSA, she wanted their organizational help. Keep in mind, she was not endorsed by the DSA, the party organization. She wasn't endorsed by Congresswoman AOC, wasn't endorsed by Senator Bernie Sanders. She literally was out there by herself running against the Democratic establishment candidate. And she won.
0: Let's talk about South Carolina, too, another Republican race that we're tracking. There's the runoff election in a primary. South Carolina is where we find the president tonight. He is in Myrtle Beach. He is stumping for Darlene Graham. She's the sister of the late Lindsey Graham, running to replace her brother against Congressman Ralph Norman. David, we know Darlene Graham was appointed by the president to fill out her brother's term. She had this disastrous debate in which she came right out and said, I'm not that informed on national security. Did President Trump get out ahead too soon in backing her in this?
4: This I'm not sure about. Sometimes people don't like appointees. They just don't. Some people just don't like they got the seat for free. Like, that doesn't seem right, especially a nepotism family member. But a lot of people want the outsider. And she's running kind of aggressively as the outsider. And if scholarly expertise were what voters were going for, we probably wouldn't have the crew we have now. And so I think voters should think, you know, being a senator requires a lot of expertise in public affairs. But I might be old fashioned. They might be going for let's shake it all up.
0: Jonathan, how are you looking at this?
5: Look, I'm not going to grade Senator on a curb here. You were right to describe it as disastrous. Under normal circumstances, any candidate for Senate, any elected federal seat, whether Democrat or Republican, were to give that answer, folks would be saying, you must get out of the race. And yet no one has, not that I know of, has said that she should, you know, kindly step aside. But you know what? The voters of South Carolina, they will make their choice. And to David's point, if that's what they want, she says she's not a politician, if that's what they want, then have at it.
0: Leave it up to the voters.
4: Yeah, David? I happen to go on my social feed, and Roger Mudd's interview with Ted Kennedy showed up. And if people remember this,
5: right,
4: he was running for president, and Roger Mudd said, why do you want to be president? And he sort of hesitated. It wasn't a terrible answer. But so that was the standard that ended your campaigns back then. And now, I don't know if you can say anything.
0: Different
5: or
0: rules
5: do
0: these
5: anything.
0: Days.
5: And
0: I'll also say your social feed is very different from my social feed. We can talk about that later. I want to turn to the international stage, a bunch of stories we've been covering this week, and pull them all together, because we've seen the president lash out at key allies across the planet in very different ways. He threatened to bomb Oman if they, in his words, got in the way of the U.S. talks with Iran. He ordered the joint military drills with South Korea be scaled back. He criticized South Korea for not joining the war with Iran and praised the North Korean leader. And as we speak, as we sit here now, the threat of 50% tariffs still looms over Canada. They say they're close to a deal. We haven't seen it yet. But David, is the benefit extracted from these threats and this pressure, is that worth the damage to these alliances?
4: I don't think so. Donald Trump reacts very strongly when he feels somebody's leeching off him, especially when it's a friend who he thinks is playing us for a sucker. He thinks Europe has been doing that for decades. He thinks Canada's been doing it. He thinks Oman is doing it in these negotiations. The South Koreans aren't helping us with the Iran and the opening the straits. And so he just, and he lashes out at friends and he kisses up to foes. And partly that's because the kissing up to foes is partly about testosterone. He likes people who are tough, or who he perceives are tough. And so he has this policy of perversity, of destroying our alliances and kissing up to our, you know, the worst regime in the world, North Korea, probably. And so does it help? He might get some benefit. He might pressure people a little. But this is not how any business or political relationship works in the world. I had a friend who was in government. I said, what do you learn when you're in government that you didn't know beforehand? He said, I used to think politics was 75% personality in relationships. Now I realize it's 98% personality in relationships. And so Donald Trump is not great at building international relationships.
0: Mm. Jonathan?
5: I'm sorry, when you were reading, when you were saying the question to David, I was like, wait, what month are we in? Because this is Groundhog Day. Tariffs, sucking up to autocrats who are traditionally America's foes, but his friends. We've known this since the first Trump administration. So I have no idea why he's lashing out at our allies, cozying up to our traditional enemies. Again, in a normal world, under normal circumstances, just one of those things, let's say tariffs against Canada, would have a lot of people in this town wondering what's going on with the president and then hauling people up to the Hill for hearings. Neither of those things is happening.
0: Before I let you go, I need to ask you about sort of a strange saga around one of the president's closest allies, an aide, a woman named Natalie Harp, that's been playing out this week. She's consistently by his side everywhere he goes. She's one of the few people who controls his social media. And very few people knew her name until Georgia Senator John Ossoff name-checked her at a rally, and then we saw the White House and all the president's supporters and right-wing media just erupt in defense. Her name is all over the headlines now. Just today, the Daily Beast published some letters that she sent to President Trump via the biographer Michael Wolff, and she said things like, you are all that matters to me. Thank you for being my guardian and my protector in this life. I will say this story could very easily veer into unproductive speculation here, but just what are you taking away from all of these headlines, David?
4: I thought Ossoff was wrong to raise it in the way he did, because it was basically a sexual insinuation, and I just don't think you should do that. I also, when I look at her letters, I think that's inappropriate workplace behavior, and so there's fault on both sides, as we would say. But, you know, I think first, I don't know what's in her mind or in her heart. Either she has a crush on the president, or she understands the president and what he really likes to hear, because she's laying it on thick and people in the Trump administration laying it on thick. Just one final quick point. I've covered administrations for a while now, and people in presidential White Houses have a tendency to have crushes on the president because he's powerful, he's visionary, they're spending all their days serving him, and they talk about their president in ways that are royally emotional. And when you get a president like Donald Trump, it's gonna be times five.
5: What makes this even more strange is that the reason why Michael Wolff was able to get the letters is because folks within the administration found them, photocopied them, were sending them around to each other. So this is something that isn't just, salacious. It's salacious, but it's something that has been talked about inside the administration. And leave aside whatever is going on with Natalie Harp and the president, whatever the relationship is. My biggest concern is something that came out from MS Now's Jake Traylor and Jackie Alemany, a story about how Natalie Harp did not have a security clearance for a year. Mm-hmm. That to me is the more important story here, because if she is the human printer, as she's been called, because she carries a printer and prints out lots of news for the president to read, she's been at his side all this time, didn't have a security clearance. The papers that she's seen, the conversations that she's overheard, the national security implications of that alone should alarm everybody in Washington. And yet we're talking about other things.
0: Jonathan Capehart, David Brooks, always great to speak with you both. Thank you so much.
5: Thanks, Anna.
4: Thank you.

0: The Trump administration this week proposed to open nearly 45 million acres of national forest land to roads and logging, part of its broader push to boost timber production. The announcement comes as a year-long investigation reveals how California forests are already being managed to grow more timber using a controversial herbicide being sprayed at record levels by timber companies and the U.S. Forest Service. The Center for Investigative Reporting's Nate Halverson has that story.
1: Every year, Joe Van Meter welcomes thousands of tourists into the Lassen National Forest in California, where he and his wife run the Mill Creek Resort.
2: Yeah, thank you guys. Have a great day.
1: They moved here in 2017 to escape the city and raise a family in what they call a slice of heaven.
2: Yeah, it's a beautiful piece of property. We have about 12 acres here.
1: But since purchasing the nearly 100-year-old resort, Van Meter told us he's had to evacuate guests and staff twice to escape massive forest fires.
3: And how close from right here did the fires get?
2: Right there, really to the edge of our property. It's a devastating thing to live through, and it's traumatic.
1: And destructive. So when Van Meter learned the U.S. Forest Service planned to replant trees in the burned out areas around his home, he was thrilled. Then he heard the agency's plans involved glyphosate.
2: My initial reaction was what is that?
1: He quickly discovered glyphosate is the key ingredient in Roundup, which has been at the center of lawsuits, resulting in more than $12 billion in monetary judgments and settlements to thousands of people who claimed it made them sick. The World Health Organization's Cancer Agency has made it clear. It thinks glyphosate is a health risk. Back in 2015, it determined the herbicide was, quote, probably carcinogenic to humans. Last month, Bayer, which bought glyphosate manufacturer Monsanto in 2018, created a new company called Ruvian to focus solely on its glyphosate-based business. In a statement to the NewsHour, Ruvian said it stands behind the safety of its glyphosate-based products, which have been tested extensively, approved by regulators, and used around the globe for 50 years. The Forest Service considers it a valuable tool and has plans to spray glyphosate on about 10,000 acres in Lassen National Forest near Van Meter's home. It claims it will help accelerate reforestation efforts.
3: What was your reaction when you saw that they were planning on using herbicides across the land right around your community?
2: That it seems like it's poison that they're putting into the woods. There's some real health concerns for children, for babies, right? I have a 2-month-old. This is our backyard. This is where my children play.
1: Lassen National Forest is hardly alone in turning to glyphosate. According to our analysis of more than 5 million pesticide reports, Roundup and glyphosate products are being sprayed in record amounts across California's forests, quadrupling in the last 2 decades. The usage is especially widespread on private timber company land. And the evidence we discovered is plain to see.
4: To my right, it's perfectly demarcated. You see where the herbicides have been sprayed. To my left, they haven't recently sprayed herbicides. So the bushes, the life is coming back among the pines.
1: To justify its continuing use of glyphosate, the Forest Service commissioned an in-depth study 15 years ago. That study examined reports from around the world and concluded that the chemical was safe for the environment and people. But our investigation found that the Forest Service's assessment relied heavily on studies that were manipulated by Monsanto to quietly shape the scientific record, according to company emails and depositions made public in litigation.
5: I've been at Monsanto approximately 33 years.
1: Dr. William Heidens was Monsanto's toxicologist and helped orchestrate a public campaign to promote glyphosate as safe. At this deposition in 2017, he was asked to read an old email he wrote.
5: The focus of this is what is the carcinogenic potential of glyphosate.
1: Monsanto emails revealed that Heidens and others searched for outside scientists they could pay to, quote, get up and shout glyphosate is non-toxic, and write seemingly independent studies that would be, quote, referenced and used to counterbalance the negative stuff.
6: And you knew that it would be more powerful if it was looked like it had been written by outside authors.
5: Oh, that's not correct.
6: Let's see what it says here. You say it was noted this would be more powerful
7: if authored by non-Monsanto scientists.
5: Oh yeah, I see that. So I sort of misunderstood your question.
3: In another company email, Huygens wrote that his team would, quote, ghostwrite a study, by which he meant Monsanto would do the writing and scientists would just edit and sign their names, so to speak. The same way, he added, they handled a study called Williams, Crows, and Monroe in 2000, which turned out to be one of the most influential pro-glyphosate reports at the time. It concluded, quote, there is no potential for Roundup herbicide to pose a health risk to humans. That study was cited 28 times in that 15-year-old Forest Service assessment on the safety of glyphosate. And the agency continues to point to it, even though the journal that originally published the paper on glyphosate retracted it last year due to, quote, serious ethical concerns and, quote, the failure to disclose the involvement of Monsanto.
8: Hey, how are you? Good, how are you doing?
9: Good.
3: We reached out to the Forest Service and asked to learn more about their use of herbicides and met up with District Ranger Russell Nickerson.
9: So I'm the decision maker for the district.
3: He oversees the management of 500,000 acres of the Lassen National Forest, including the plan to spray glyphosate across 10,000 acres near Van Meter's home.
8: Why use herbicides like glyphosate?
9: So reforestation efforts, brush really outcompetes small trees. It grows faster, gets taller than them, and starts to shade them out.
3: Nickerson told us denser forests means the Forest Service will one day have more timber to sell.
8: And is it safe to use?
9: I mean, really, if you want to talk more herbicide details, it's probably our Washington office that you would talk to on that.
3: We showed him that our investigation had found that 5 of the top 7 peer-reviewed studies cited in the Forest Service's 15-year-old report about glyphosate had been orchestrated by Monsanto.
8: So when this is what you're basing your decision off of, does that information give you pause?
9: Something you'd have to talk about with our national office.
3: We reached out to the chief of the Forest Service in Washington, D.C., but he declined our request for an interview. Meanwhile, the spraying of glyphosate continues. Some of the heaviest spraying in California has taken place near Yosemite Valley, Lassen Volcanic National Park, and the Lake Tahoe area, including here in the 75,000 acres affected by the 2021 Caldor fire.
10: So here I am in the Caldor fire scar. You can see that life is beginning to return. Even down here, you'll see that right next to each other, two baby conifers are coming back.
3: But it didn't take long to find where glyphosate has already been deployed.
10: All this behind me, this has been sprayed. This is what it looks like when they've sprayed herbicides, glyphosate. It's killed all of the living bushes from last year.
3: Nearby Tahoe residents, including 3-time Olympian Hannah Teeter, says she and her neighbors were given little say on the use of glyphosate in their backyards.
11: There's no way we would ever approve this, especially because, like, as you can see, this is some of the cleanest water in the world. It flows all the way down to other communities who drink it.
10: Yeah.
11: And it's like
3: these residents told us they feel like they're being exposed to a harmful chemical, and it's being forced on them by the Forest Service.
11: Yeah, they're taking away the choice of being surrounded by a toxic chemical that's going to be here for years. It's going to be on the ground where we hike, where we bike, where we camp.
3: That's the same kind of concern that motivates Joe Van Meter. As the spraying goes on near his family home, he's determined to keep raising awareness to help his community push back.
2: We need work to be done, and so I want to see that work done, but I want to see it done without the use of toxic chemicals.
3: For the PBS NewsHour and the Center for Investigative Reporting, I'm Nate Halverson in Mill Creek, California.
0: Award-winning actor Poorna Jagannathan has played everything from the mom in Netflix's Never Have I Ever to the mob boss in Hulu's Deli Boys. She's now stepping into the superhero realm with the new series Lanterns. For our latest PBS News podcast, Settle In, Jagannathan and I talked about Hollywood's ongoing struggle with diversity and representation. And our interview was recorded just days before news broke that Hulu was canceling Deli Boys after 2 seasons. Here's a clip from that conversation.
12: I know you know all this because you track all this, but there is this like a Hollywood diversity report that comes out every year. UCLA puts
13: Crazy.
12: It out.
13: What the hell's happening? What's happening with Hispanic representation?
12: So this
13: as the population goes up.
12: That's right. The trends don't seem to be matching what's happening in the rest of the country, right? And so this right. past year, and just looking across streaming services, which is where a lot of the investments and the new content is coming from, they actually found representation for women and people of color across the streaming platforms went down in 2025. And that included, by the way, that included K-pop Demon Hunters, which was incredibly diverse casting and team behind that. Lead actors of color in particular dropped 51% in 2024, that was an all-time high, down to 36% in 2025. So from where you sit, do you see that happening in real time? Do you feel that? And why do you think it's happening?
14: It's allowed, it's okay for it to happen now. You know, I think it's happening across the board. They don't have to green light us. It's always a risk. Right? Like a Never Have I Ever is an anomaly. Hmm. It did so well. It was such a huge, it was a crown jewel of, you know, Netflix. Yeah. And it's always a risk, you know, and they were willing to take the risk when I think there was pressure to take the risk. And I don't think this, the foot is off that pedal. You know, I see casting announcements every day. And sometimes I'm like, holy shit, it's all white. That's incredible. It's an incredible thing to suddenly see this. And it's such a shame because it adds so much richness into a story when you add diversity of any kind. I actually always will track what's happening with the Latinx community in Hollywood because I think it's such a canary for us. And when you see those numbers go down, it's such a shame. It's you know it's coming to everyone, and I every award show I'll track how many of us get nominated. I'll track it, I'll clock it, how many people win. And you know, sometimes there is a dichotomy. It's, you know, some people will say, oh, our show is diverse, but it's a black and white dichotomy. There's the Hispanic and Asian and indigenous representation is really not there. So, but I feel like they feel like they've done their job with that kind of thing. But I do believe like creators of color now have more power than ever. I know Mindy will always have diversity in her shows, you know, and Abdullah Saeed, who created Deli Boys, will always have diversity in his shows. So I don't think, but the number of people as it is, we're so few, and then their projects are not getting greenlit as readily as they used to be.
0: And you can watch that full episode of Settle In and more on our YouTube page or wherever you get your podcasts. Be sure to tune into Washington Week with The Atlantic later tonight, right here on PBS. The panel will be discussing the Trump administration's mixed messages as the nation's debt reaches a record high. And be sure to watch Compass Points this weekend. Nick Schifrin and his panel look at America's depleted military arsenal and how adversaries like China and Russia could capitalize on this moment. On Horizons, meanwhile, William Brangham and his guests discuss the do's and don'ts of recycling as the world's trash continues to pile up. You can watch both Horizons and Compass Points on our YouTube channel, wherever you get your podcasts, and on your local PBS station. Check your local listings. And that is the NewsHour for tonight. I'm Amna Nawaz. On behalf of the entire NewsHour team, thank you for joining us and have a great weekend.
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5: The economic impact of war extends far beyond Iran.
6: The UAE is really right at the heart of this conflict.
5: I'm Carolyn Beeler. 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
7: We have our next step ready. We will become their worst nightmare.
5: This comes as Spain manages an influx of migrants from Morocco. Plus, a Haitian writer looks no farther than his neighborhood for inspiration.
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5: And the man who made Toyota the most popular car company in the world.
9: He was kind of aggressive, a bit of a troublemaker, and different than other polite Toyota leaders.
5: That's all ahead on The World.
10: Live from NPR News in Washington, I'm Ryland Barton. The Supreme Court's Chief Justice is allowing President Trump to continue construction of his at least $300 million White House ballroom project for now. Trump celebrated the temporary ruling during a rally in South Carolina.
11: I just want to thank the Supreme Court and the Chief Justice, and we have a ruling that it's proceed. When they say proceed, I think that's a good thing.
10: Lower courts had ordered a halt to the project, saying it must have congressional approval. It's the latest test of Trump's presidential power, as NPR's Tamara Keith reports.
12: Even when President Obama was in office, was lobbying to get a ballroom built. Then when he came into office the first time, he didn't actually do it. The second time, President Trump's second term is all about doing whatever President Trump wants to do. And this ballroom was at the top of his agenda. And he went forth and tore down the entire east wing of the White House before anyone really even knew what was happening.
10: NPR's Tamara